0: radiology clinics across Australia and New Zealand. An internal company memo obtained by the ABC says some radiologists are billing Medicare for services that are not eligible for bulk billing. It comes amid separate concerns about the billing practices of the company's subsidiary, Apex Radiology, at its clinic inside the Kalgoorlie Public Hospital. The WA Health Minister, Meredith Hammett, has notified the Federal Health Department about concerns regarding the company's Medicare billing and says she's seeking advice to make further referrals. Integral says it will fully support any government inquiries.
1: Dozens of birdwatchers have travelled to Geraldton in WA's Midwest after the sighting of a rare gull seen only a handful of times in Australia. The black-headed gull usually migrates between Europe and Asia but is believed to have been blown off course in a storm event. The gull was last seen in Western Australia in Broome in 1991. Twitcher Tegan Douglas works with BirdLife Australia and was among those who travelled 400 kilometres from Perth to see the bird.
2: They're not normally found in Australia. They're not even normally found close to Australia. They're a bird of mostly Europe, a little bit across the top of Asia, and then there's some that have sort of trickled their way down, including our friend here.
1: In the AFL, Sydney coach Dean Cox says his side can take a lot of relief from its dramatic two-point victory over St Kilda at the SCG. The Swans fought back from a 33-point second-quarter deficit, with defender Jai Sarong snapping the winning goal with under 20 seconds to play. The 15-14, 104 to 15-12, 102 victory ensures the second-placed Swans remain in touching distance of ladder leaders Fremantle. Cox says he was always expecting a hard-fought contest.
3: I said to the players at the start of the week and before the game, this is going to take the whole 120 minutes. It took the whole 119 of them. To the players' credit, at times when you're challenged, we rallied and, yeah, starting to build a lot of belief when we're in those positions, we can still get it done.
1: Meanwhile, Carlton has registered a fourth straight victory under interim coach Josh Fraser, defeating Essendon by 5 points at the MCG. Showers today extending across a line from Southwest Land Division, Southwest Gascoyne and Western Pilbara. Possible thunderstorms for western parts of the Southwest Land Division. Cloudy in Perth, a high chance of showers and a possible thunderstorm later today. A forecast top of 21 degrees. Right now in the city it is 17 degrees. ABC News.
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10: There you are with your newsreaders Crystal Chung and Rachel James, and I'm Peter Stotzer welcoming you to the second half hour of today's program, and that will take us to international news, the world of business. Then we have the detailed weather report before the vocal music break. And before we do all that, let's have a look at some occurrences. Obviously, we are not the only ones that is over east with a public holiday. So all states except WA and Queensland, I think. But it's also close to Australia, Bounty Day on the Norfolk Island. And this commemorates the arrival of the Pitcairnians to the island. And then a public holiday in Burundi. It's President Pierre Nkurunziza Day, and it commemorates the anniversary of President Nkurunziza's sudden death from a heart attack in 2020. And then not a public holiday, but a memorial day in Slovenia, Primož Trubar Day it is there, and it commemorates the life of Primož Trubar, the Protestant reformer and the author of the first printed book in the Slovenian language. And with that, we go to Rachel for our first international report.
11: Thanks, Peter. Moving to page 20 for World News today. Our first article, Toledo shooting, 12 hurt. This is Dateline from Toledo. Gunfire erupted near a street festival in Ohio, wounding at least 12 people and sending some attendees scrambling for cover while others rushed to help the victims. No suspects were in custody. Toledo Deputy Police Chief Joe Heffernan said, and officials urged people who were at the festival to come forward with any photos or videos on their phones for possible leads. The shooting happened near the Old West End Festival, an annual gathering of live music and home tours in a historic district of the city on Saturday. Mr. Heffernan said it appeared that at least two people fired weapons and they were probably shooting at each other. Two victims were in critical condition, he said. The ages of the victims range from 14 to 61, with most of them in their early 20s. Ohio Governor Mark DeWine said in a statement, "I am deeply concerned about the situation in Toledo tonight. Summer festivals should be safe spaces for families to spend time together without fear of violence." Multiple videos posted to social media showed people running amid the sound of gunshots and emergency officials tending to others who appeared wounded. Fire Chief Allison Armstrong said it was difficult to get to the hospital due to closed roads and traffic from people leaving the festival, but emergency responders were able to transport all patients from the scene within an hour. Kevin Berry, who was sitting in the neighbourhood arboretum listening to live music with friends when he heard a handful of gunshots ring out, said, "Everybody hit the deck." When Mr. Berry looked back up, he saw a gun being tossed to the ground less than 15 metres from him. Officers who were already on site for the festival responded immediately. Mr. Berry, who has medical training and served in the Navy, saw at least five people with gunshot wounds. He said, The folks who were hit were spread out around the Arboretum area. The Old West End Festival is a two-day celebration that includes live music, food vendors and tours. Mr. Berry said it was the kickoff to Toledo's summer festival season. And that was Toledo Shooting, datelined from Toledo and appearing on page 20 of today's West.
5: And now on page 17, "World Crying from Its Depths for Peace, Pope," by Joshua McElwee. Pope Leo urged global leaders to avoid dividing their electorates with sterile simplifications to gain popularity and called on them to listen to the world's cries for peace. In a forceful speech opening a week-long tour of Spain, Leo, who has angered US President Donald Trump by criticizing his anti-immigration policies and the Iran war, will meet homeless people in Madrid and migrants in the Canary Islands during a visit he has said he hoped would set an example to the world about respecting every human being. Leo said in a speech before King Felipe VI at the Royal Palace in Madrid, "Today, the temptation to gain popularity by fanning the flames of polarization seems to have grown rather than diminished, and human dignity continues to be violated. I invite everyone to set aside the divisive and polarizing narratives of your societal reality and history so as to overcome sterile simplifications through the fruitful appreciation of complexity. Technology was partly to blame for creating an environment that magnified prejudices and weakened critical thinking," Leo said. "The world was crying from its depths for peace," he said. He drew on Spain's history as an example of peaceful cohabitation between religions and cultures, making reference to how Christians, Muslims, and Jews cooperated during medieval times to enhance human knowledge by translating Arabic texts into Latin, Spanish, and Hebrew at the School of Translators in Toledo. Crowds of people, some waving Vatican and Spanish flags, lined the street as Leo was driven to the Royal Palace. Huge gatherings are expected in the coming days for the first visit to Spain by a pope since 2011. Leo, who has adopted a more assertive tone against the direction of global leadership in recent months, is scheduled to give more than 20 speeches during his first trip to a European Union country outside Italy. Leo spent decades as a missionary and bishop in Peru before becoming pope in May last year and will speak Spanish throughout most of the trip. But when he meets migrants in Tenerife, part of the Spanish Canary Islands archipelago off the west coast of Africa, he expects to speak French, as many have come from Francophone Africa. In sharp contrast to Western powers, not least Mr. Trump's US, Socialist Prime Minister Pedro Sanchez's government has opened a mass amnesty program, allowing 500,000 immigrants to apply for legal status. And that was World Crying from Its Depths for Peace by Pope Joshua McElwee on page 17.
10: We return to page 20, the world page of today's newspaper. And this one here is underneath the article and the colored pictures from Toledo that you heard earlier on from Rachel. St. Petersburg under drone siege again, and it's unattributed. Residents of St. Petersburg were bunkered in their homes after a large-scale Ukrainian drone attack targeted the city. The attack on Saturday underscored Kyiv's growing ability to hit deep inside Russia and came a day after the Russian president refused an offer to meet his Ukrainian counterpart. Russia's defense ministry said its air defenses shot down 376 Ukrainian drones. Although no casualties were immediately reported, the renewed attack on St. Petersburg is the latest embarrassing blow to Russian Vladimir Putin's effort to cast the conflict as a distant event that does not affect Russian daily life. A Ukrainian drone strike set ablaze an oil terminal in the city and hit a nearby naval base on Wednesday, hours before the opening of Mr. Putin's annual showcase for investment. On Friday, Mr. Putin also rejected Ukrainian President Volodymyr Zelensky's offer for a face-to-face meeting on the four-year-old conflict, saying he sees no point in it. And that came unattributed from page 20, St. Petersburg under drone siege again.
11: Staying on the same page, our next article is also unattributed, rare Castro appearance. Raul Castro, Cuba's low-profile former president and revolutionary guerrilla, appeared in public for the first time since being indicted by the United States for his alleged role in the 1996 downing of two civilian aircraft. Official video released on Saturday showed Mr. Castro celebrating his 95th birthday with top officials and military leaders at the Ministry of Interior in Havana on late Friday. It was a show of defiance as the Trump administration escalates its pressure campaign on the fuel-starved island. Cuban President Miguel Díaz-Canel warned there will be a decisive and resolute battle if the United States acted on its threats to invade the island. And that was Rare Castro appearance, an unattributed article on page 20.
10: And that concludes our reporting from the international pages of today's The West Australian newspaper.
6: 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It also enables driver reminders, monitoring of cancellations, and follow-up where needed, aiming to make trips safer and easier. Uber believes everyone should have access to safe, reliable transport. 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
10: Yes, this was our wake-up call to switch to the business news, and we normally look at the live figures of the market, but today, because of the public holiday on the Eastern Seaboard, I bring you the close figures on Friday evening. The S&P ASX 200 closed on 8,625.1, and that was 0.70% into the red. The same for the broader All Ordinaries, which closed on Friday on 8,855.9. And then for your one Australian dollar, you receive just over 70 US cents. the euro trades at 61 euro cents, and up in Indonesia, you change your $1 to 12,700 rupiah. And the gold is sitting on $4,331. And now we are in the world of business.
5: Going on to page 41, Island Mine Facing Shutdown, an exclusive by Adrian Ralso. A remote Kimberley Island mining venture owned by a mysterious Hong Kong investor is being pursued by the state government for unpaid iron ore royalties. The perennially on-again, off-again Cockatoo Island mine is struggling to keep its head above water, and in April, its operating company asked the WA Department of Treasury and Finance for an extension to pay a royalty bill. A Treasury spokesman declined to reveal the size of the bill, citing confidentiality provisions in the Mining Act. But the unpaid debt threatens a shutdown of the historic offshore site, 135 kilometres north of Derby. The government slapped a forfeiture notice on the main Cockatoo Island mining tenement last month, with a payment deadline of July 2nd. Mining on Cockatoo Island quietly resumed in November 2024 after a nine-year hiatus, and ore exports restarted in April last year, according to a spokesman from the Department of Mines, Petroleum and Exploration. Approvals are in place for both open pit and underground mining, with about $21.1 million poured into the offshore site during the 2025 financial year, government records show. The mine is operated through Cockatoo Island Mining Private Limited, CIM, which is a company ultimately controlled by Choi Lai Quen, a resident of Hong Kong. In 2020, she took ownership of the mothballed mine in a move that reportedly caused anxiety among Australian defence officials, given its proximity to the Yampi Sound Defence Training Area. CIM, in response, declared it had no links to the Chinese government and said Ms. Choi was merely a private investor with diversified interests across the globe. The ultra-high-grade deposits of iron ore at Cockatoo Island and the nearby Kulin Islands have been mined by various operators for more than a century, including by BHP on both islands. Iron ore was first recovered from Cockatoo Island in the 1880s, and the key seawall pit produced about 45 million tonnes of the steel-making commodity between 1951 and 2015, with iron ore grades as high as 67%. Most iron ore mines in the Pilbara have a grade below 62%. Operations at the frequently flooding Cockatoo Island ceased in 2015, the fifth time since 1950, after Pluton Resources collapsed amid a weak iron ore market. The open pit then became filled with huge volumes of seawater that had to be pumped out to allow the below sea level operations to restart. Cockatoo Island's colourful history is not limited to mining. Notably, it was once home to a plush resort owned by Alan Bond in the late 1980s. Cockatoo Island Resort was promoted as one of Australia's most exclusive tourism havens when it was opened by Mr. Bond in 1989, offering its well-heeled visitors luxury accommodation in 20 bungalows and the use of a health club, tennis courts and a clifftop infinity pool with sunset views over the Buccaneer Archipelago. The venture quickly became a casualty of the collapse of Mr. Bond's business empire. Resort accommodation was revived in 2016 but has since shut down again. Yet the narrow, 6-kilometre-long island could soon get a new lease on life after the WA government in November approved the $300 million development of a marine and aviation logistics base. Perth-registered Crestlink Private Limited had been pursuing the plan for a decade. Its proposed development includes a sealed airstrip that will replace the island's current dirt runway, a wharf and a subsea workshop. Crestlink's backers include global investor Cerberus Capital Management. CIM did not respond to requests for comment. And the article was titled Island Mine Facing Shutdown, an exclusive by Adrian Ralso on page 41.
11: Staying on the same page, our next article, Super Pit Climbs to Top of Pile. It's written by Adrian Ralso. Wet weather and bushfires in WA cut Australia's quarterly gold production by 2 tonnes and put a crown on the Kalgoorlie super pit. Gold mines across the country pumped out 75 tonnes of the precious metal during the March quarter, according to analysis by gold experts Surbiton Associates, in a start to the year marred by a turbulent Mother Nature. Dr. Sandra Close, a director of Surbiton Associates, said, "The March quarter is often the most affected by wet weather. This time, there was the added disruption caused by bushfires. Fortunately, though, the overall result was better than might have been expected for the first quarter of the calendar year. Rain-affected operations included Goldfields Gruyere mine in the Goldfields region, down 20,200 ounces from the December quarter, and Newmont's Tanami mine in the Northern Territory, down 41,000 ounces. Newmont's Boddington mine, about 130 kilometres south of Perth, was hit by natural forces at the other end of the spectrum. Large bushfires in late December 2025 caused damage to Boddington's communication system, water pipelines and electricity network. Production was 35,000 ounces lower for the first 3 months of 2026 compared with the final quarter of 2025. Dr. Close said, "These are bushfires or full-blown forest fires, not just brush fires." Northern Star Resources' Kalgoorlie Super Pit leapfrogged Boddington as Australia's most prolific gold mine. The Super Pit, which is undergoing an issue-plagued $1.6 billion mill expansion, produced 126,000 ounces versus Boddington's 111,000 ounces. AngloGold Ashanti and Regis Resources' Tropicana mine in the northeastern goldfields was a close third with 109,000 ounces. Newmont's Cadia in New South Wales and Goldfields St Ives, located about 80 kilometres south of Kalgoorlie, round out the top five. And that was Super Pit Climbs to Top of Pile, an article by Adrian Rousseau appearing on page 41 of today's West.
10: Our final article from the business pages is from page 43, unattributed scammers rob $250 million. Australians lost $248.3 million in the first 3 months of 2026, with online cons driving the largest losses, according to 60,657 reports received by ScamWatch and Report Cyber. However, the number of scam reports and losses fell by a sixth compared to the same period in 2025, in a sign that efforts by governments, regulators, industry and police are working. Investment scams accounted for the highest reported losses to ScamWatch in the first quarter, amounting to $45.5 million. Relationship scam losses rose to $7.5 million, while phishing scams remained on of the most commonly reported grifts, with more than 13,400 reported over the period. Email remains the most common method scammers use to snare victims. Australians lost $2.2 billion to scams in 2025, down from a peak of $3.1 billion in 2022. And this came from page 43, Scammers Rob $250 million. It is unattributed. And now it is time that we go to the detailed weather report. And we have the following for today: showers and a possible thunderstorm in the afternoon. And with that, the winds are north to northwesterly. We can still expect up to 35 millimetres of rain. The fire danger in the across the area is moderate. And then showers should be easing tomorrow with a coolish day, just 17 degrees, but still a very high chance of showers, and that will be most likely in the early morning, and the winds are turning to southwesterly. Cold overnight on Wednesday, 7 to 18 with a possible shower. Also showers expected with 8 to 17 the range on the Thursday with up to 25 millimetres expected, and it continues in the same manner, 8 to 17 on Friday, showers a little bit easing, and then showers increasing again for the weekend, and the temperatures always overnight just under 10 degrees. And now let's go to page 48 of today's West Australian newspaper, the weather page with Samantha Jolly, for some historical data. The highest rainfall in Perth was in 1918 with almost 52 millimetres, a cold overnight in the year 2000 with 2.5 degrees, and 24.5 degrees in the year 2020 as the highest maximum in Perth. Sunrise, yes, we are heading towards the shortest day. It is now at 12 minutes past 7, and the sun will set this evening at 19 minutes past 5. Sun protection is still recommended with a max UV index of 3, just 20 minutes past 11 till 10 past 1. And then yesterday, the highest temperature was 34 degrees up in Mandorah in the Kimberley, and just 1 degree overnight at Bridgetown. I give you a going around our state. I give you the centres that can expect full sunshine. Kununurra 29, Broome 31, Port Hedland 29, and further down in Eucla at the border also full sunshine with 25 degrees. And if you do listen in the country, thank you for being with us, most likely on varadio.org and online streaming. Then Exmouth with some showers, 26, Carnarvon 25 with showers, Geraldton the same, 23. Out at Rottnest, 22 degrees, so just a degree more than here on the mainland. And in Bunbury, 20 degrees, always showers and some thunderstorms, Albany 18 and Esperance 23. And with that, we leave the page 48, it is, of the West Australian newspaper, their weather page, with the coloured map always. And with that, it is time that we go to our music break. And this morning, you really needed a raincoat. And then for the next few days, as the days get cooler, a winter coat. And buying the winter coat for us, or rather his girlfriend, is Paul Kelly, winter coat.

0: Winter Coat with Paul Kelly, Australian singer-songwriter from Adelaide. And whether you're listening in Adelaide, in Perth, whether you're in a winter coat or a raincoat or a jacket, you can always listen to us, and this is how you do it.
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0: second half of the most comprehensive morning breakfast information program here in Perth. And you are with Rachel James and Crystal Chung, and I'm Peter Stotzer, and we are heading to the wild world of sport, and waiting there for us is Crystal.
1: Thanks, Peter. We start on page 60 with two short articles here. What a pain in the back line. Eagles left scrambling with Ginby's season in the balance before crucial meeting with surgeon, by Mitchell Woodcock. West Coast star Reuben Ginby will meet with a surgeon today as his season hangs in the balance with a quad injury. The Eagles expect to learn the full extent of the 21-year-old's injury in the next 24 hours. But the West Australian revealed last night's surgery is on the table for the gun backman, which would likely end his season. Ginby was injured in the 6-point defeat to Port Adelaide on Saturday night. His long-looming absence is set to significantly test West Coast's already strained defensive depth. Liam Duggan told the West he expected to be called on as a key defender. And he continues on page 59. The second article on page 60, Legends Loving Frio's New Edge, by Aaron Kirby. Fremantle's ruthless display against North Melbourne, turning a big lead into a genuine thumping, proves they have gone to the next level, according to experts. The unstoppable Dockers created another piece of history in Bunbury on Saturday, dismantling North Melbourne by 124 points, the largest victory in club history. Three-time Geelong Premiership player Cameron Ling said the unrelenting performance is something the Dockers haven't shown enough of in the past. Ling told the ABC, "That is a sign of an outstanding football team just to be so ruthless. I love that as a sign for a team that wants to win a premiership." Fremantle hit their bye week one game clear of Sydney on top of the ladder. And it continues with the full report on page 58.
2: Moving now to an article from abc.com. Alexander Zverev defeats Flavio Caboli in five sets to win men's French Open final. Alexander Zverev has finally won his first major title after grinding down Flavio Caboli in the men's French Open final. Zverev had been runner-up at a major three times in his career, but he broke through with a 6-1, 4-6, 6-4, 6-7, 6-1 defeat of the stubborn Caboli after 4 hours and 16 minutes on court Philippe Chatrier. He kept a relentless run by becoming the first German man to win a major title since Boris Becker's Australian Open triumph in 1996. In a Paris fortnight during which Carlos Alcaraz was absent due to injury and Jannik Sinner and Novak Djokovic lost early to blow the draw wide open, the second seed embraced his new status as the favourite for the Musketeers Cup and delivered. In his on-court interview, Zverev said, "I want to congratulate Flavio. What an unbelievable 2 weeks, reaching your first Grand Slam final and playing your first final like this. From the bottom of my heart, I hope you lift this trophy very soon. You're one of the best on tour. I really felt the crowd was pushing me throughout these 2 weeks, and without you guys, I wouldn't have won this tournament." With the sun shining at Roland Garros, Zverev broke Caboli with a backhand shot that pinged off the Italian's orange-framed racket, and he tightened his grip further to wrap up the opening set with a forehand winner down the middle. Caboli fired himself up and produced stunning shot-making to break in the seventh game of the next set and then drew level with a confident hold, as the centre court crowd whipped up a football-like atmosphere for the former AS Roma Academy player. Those voices soon fell silent deep in the third set as 10th seed Caboli struck a forehand into the net to gift Zverev a set point. Zverev promptly regained the advantage thanks to another unforced error. A spell of passive play from Zverev meant he was broken twice in the fourth set, but the 2024 French Open runner-up dialed up the intensity to go level at 5-5, only to crack under pressure in the tiebreak as Caboli fired a forehand rocket to force a decider. With the closing stages of the contest lacking the quality of last year's epic between Alcaraz and Sinner, Zverev edged in front and used all his experience to finally earn

0: own his long-awaited crown. Zverev dropped to the floor and sobbed before dusting himself off to greet his close friend Kibole and then soak up the applause at a venue in which he has tasted joy and sorrow. He left the 2022 tournament in a wheelchair after seriously injuring his ankle in the semi-finals against Rafa Nadal. Zverev said, "This court is so special to me in so many ways. Some of the best moments of my life have happened on this court, and some of the worst too. I sat here with 7 broken bones 4 years ago, and I lost a final here." Kibole was left to rue a missed chance to return the Roland Garros men's title to Italy for the first time in 50 years after Adriano Panatta defeated American Harold Solomon in the 1976 title clash. Kibole said, "If someone asked me who deserved this title more, I would always say you. It's been an honour through our relationship to share the court today. I'm happy for you, but I'm also sad because I was close and I feel it now. You achieved your dream. Let me win the next time." And that was Alexander Zverev defeats Flavio Kibole in 5 sets to win men's French Open final, an article taken from abc.com.
1: And now we come back to the West Australian on page 55, Fever Still in Hunt by Mitchell Woodcock. West Coast Fever have survived an almighty scare from cellar dwellers Giants coming from behind to claim a vital 61-60 victory to keep their hopes of hosting a home minor semi-final alive. The winless Giants threatened the most almighty of boilovers at Ken Rosewall Arena on Sunday, leading by as much as 8 goals late in the second term. Fever lifted after halftime and produced a near-perfect final quarter as the home side continued to be unable to claim victory when in a strong position. It means the fight for third spot between Fever and Melbourne Mavericks will come down to the final round of the home and away season next weekend. In form, Mavericks will host the Queensland Firebirds on Saturday before Fever take on reigning premiers Melbourne Vixens at John Cain Arena the following day in a thrilling end to the season, with only 0.59% separating the two sides. Early on, Fever looked nowhere near the classy outfit they'd become renowned for being in the past few years, struggling to hold onto the ball and coughing up uncharacteristic errors in attack. If it had not been for 4 super goals to young shooter Olivia Wilkinson late in the second quarter, the halftime deficit would have been a lot bigger than 3 goals. Fever coach Dan Ryan said, "The fight back there in the last quarter and some execution under pressure when the game was in the balance was great to see. That stuff is really important in finals, but the consistency across the 60 minutes was way off for us." And that was Fever Still in Hunt by Mitchell Woodcock on page 55.
2: Paraguay facing nervous wait. That comes from page 54 in today's paper. It's unattributed. Australia's World Cup opponents, Paraguay, have been left waiting nervously on the fitness of their midfield star Julio Encisco, who was taken off on a stretcher in tears in the warm-up international just a week before the tournament opener. The 22-year-old attacking midfielder had to come off in the 25th minute of Paraguay's 4-0 win over Nicaragua in Asunción, with the team's head coach Gustavo Alfaro saying Enciso will undergo tests. Alfaro said he remained hopeful that the injury was not muscular, but the loss of the Strasbourg midfielder, who impressed in France's Ligue 1 this season, would be a huge blow for Paraguay. Alfaro said Julio suffered 2 simultaneous injuries, a tight hamstring from impact and then on his waist, which affected his quadricep area. He got scared and that's why he came off. Enciso scored a dozen league goals for Strasbourg and has 4 goals in his 31 caps for Paraguay as they head into their first World Cup since 2010. The bright youngster also shone for Brighton in the Premier League. Alfaro said, when he took the first hit, he signaled to me and I told him to come off. He replied that it was loosening up, but then he took another blow to the waist and that's when he felt the injury. And that came from page 54, Paraguay facing nervous weight. And now we go to the overnight results of the Giro d'Italia. This is the women, Vittoria d'Italia Donne, and it finished in Saluzza. It was stage 9, so the men Giro d'Italia goes for 21 stages. This one here for the women to stage 9, and the leader was changing overnight. The final winner is Demi Vollering from Holland. And then in second position is the German Antonia Niedermayer. And in the third position on the podium is Anna van der Breggen, who lost that lead overnight. And with that, we now bring you a couple of program recommendations, and then we will head into the letters.
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2: It's now 8:45 and that means we go to the letters to the editor. There's always two pages. Today I think we're on page 47, that is the back page of the weather page. And before we go there, I need to let you know that opinions expressed on this program do not necessarily reflect those of the readers or indeed Vision Australia Radio or the organisation Vision Australia as such. And now we go to those letters.
1: The first letter, Labour failing basic economic theory. The report of the Prime Minister's address to the Australian Economic Outlook Summit, News 6th of June, is galling. It is evident from the quotes attributed to the PM that Anthony Albanese either chooses to live in a world of falsehoods or continuously and compulsively misrepresents Australia's situation to his convenience. He seems to think, or wants people to believe, that his worst in 30-year budget was built of the altruistic goal of fixing Australia's housing market and was not a desperate search for more tax revenue. Whether you support the supply side or the demand side, causal proposition for housing market problems, at the end of the day, the housing market has got to where it is based on inappropriate fiscal policy settings. Economics 100 would say Labour has borrowed and spent in a bid to grow the economy when they should have cut program spending and reduced debt, and increased migration when they should have slowed migration consistent with housing availability, actively made property financing easier and further overheated the market when market forces should have been allowed to prevail. It has also, rather than complementing Reserve Bank monetary policy and assisting to control inflation, ignored the bank's direction and set fiscal policies to add liquidity to the market, stimulating inflationary pressures and activated the unions and energized wages growth when they should have sought to contain rising business costs to reduce pressure on consumer household budgets. Labour should have used this budget to reduce spending and address the huge $1.25 trillion debt. It didn't. The list of mistakes is endless. It's a fail for Economics 100, writes Andrew Wagstaff from Floriat.
0: Next up, we have Con Cipelli from Greenwood, who writes, no explanation offered. There is a deep concern over the current direction of the federal government, particularly the growing deficit of political integrity and clear communication coming from the Prime Minister down. We were promised a new era of transparency and accountability. Yet what the community is experiencing 4 years into this administration is a persistent pattern of broken promises, shifting goalposts, and a total failure to read the room. The recent backflips on capital gains tax and negative gearing are classic examples of self-inflicted political wounds. By introducing these massive structural changes immediately after an election where he pledged stability, Prime Minister Anthony Albanese has bypassed the electorate entirely. To simply tell voters that he has changed his position or that a policy is the right thing to do does not constitute a valid reason, nor does it pass the ultimate pub test of political honesty. Worse still is the sheer inability of the Prime Minister and his entire cabinet to explain these complex new laws in layman's terms. When everyday Australians are struggling through a prolonged cost of living crisis, listening to senior ministers rely on clinical, bureaucratic jargon to justify policies that directly impact family budgets only breeds deeper disdain. When challenged with genuine questions, the default response from the front bench is too often a rude, defensive and belligerent stance designed to stonewall rather than clarify. This approach repeats the exact strategic mistakes of the Voice to Parliament referendum, relying on moral grandstanding while failing to provide clear practical details on how a policy will functionally operate. True leadership requires taking responsibility, walking the talk, and maintaining a mandate from the people. When a government cannot or will not explain its own laws simply and honestly, the community is left to conclude that they are hiding the true consequences.
1: Hope they toughen up. I hope we are seeing the emergence of some backbone in the US Congress, set up by the original forefathers to act as a vehicle of checks and balances, with the attempt to restrict President Donald Trump from launching further strikes in Iran, World 6th of June. However, I won't hold my breath, as again, we see only four Republicans having the intestinal fortitude to put themselves in the firing line of retribution from their vindictive president, and more rubbish written on his social media site for the MAGA faithful. What a disheartening spectacle it all is, writes Dirt Bocci from Bull Creek.
0: Country's gone rogue. Who would have thought that a country which was once seen as a beacon of democracy would now fit the definition of a rogue state? Such a state is characterised by a disregard for diplomacy, aggressive foreign policy and authoritarian governance. The country? The United States of America, writes Michael Kerr from Darlington.
1: Right to question if pills are helping. Finally, someone has said it. Guidelines need to be updated to reflect there are no good studies which show antidepressants are effective in the long term. The Sunday Times, 7th of June. This, as not a doctor and not a psychiatrist, I have espoused over many years after many searching conversations with medical professions and consumers. Conversations often starting with, do you actually know anyone who has been on long-term antidepressants who has become consistently well over time? Unfortunately, the pharmaceutical industry, with super profits from antidepressant sales, appears to be too big to fail. This will not support the acceptance of this study. I acknowledge I have not yet read the source publication and also that I support short-term use of antidepressant medication. The answer to the question of what the alternatives to long-term use are is complex. Yes, therapy can play a part. However, I think it is also influenced by the larger societal context. Human beings are adaptable and emotions need time to be worked through. I view this as having long-term health benefits. It seems too often that there is a rush to diagnosis and treatment and an increasing expectation that the solution to an individual's discomfort or distress is to be provided by someone else or something else. Having written that line, I absolutely support caring for those who are unable to care for themselves, while allowing individuals to do for themselves as much as they can. Like I said, it is complex. It would be wonderful if great minds applied themselves to the issue, writes Wendy Doyle from Claremont.
0: Legal level has been set. O. Brown, letters, 5th of June, there is no need for concern about the proposed changes to the driving requirements for medicinal marijuana, which is specifically cultivated to minimise the psychoactive component tetrahydrocannabinol, THC. Just as there is a safe driving level for alcohol, less than 0.05%, so there is a safe driving level for cannabis, less than 50 ml of THC. Cannabis is actually far safer than alcohol. Studies testing the driving skills of intoxicated people reveal less impairment and aggression in those who are stoned than those who are drunk, writes Anne Martis from Dalkeith.
1: Hidden cost of care. Harold Hitchcock, letters 6th of June, is so right. This refundable accommodation deposit is probably the biggest injustice foisted on the elderly and is so successful because nobody knows about it until someone must go into care. Little or nothing was reported in January when the federal government raised the deposit from $500,000 to $750,000. Not a whisper from the opposition, not a whisper from the Department of Aging. Until children must place their parent in a home, they have no forewarning that their parent's house is about to be taken and tied up until they die. I kid you not. Of course, this is just private residential care. Those needing to assess the public system are the thousands of elderly presently tying up hospital beds, waiting for their claim to be processed by the aged care assessment team. This can take 12 months or more. Now the elderly who might have anything left must hand it over to care homes. The time is fast approaching when children will have to share their home with their parents simply for financial reasons, writes Deirdre McGorry from Greenmount.
0: Tax changes are vital. The homeless situation in Australia will never be fixed because nobody in Australia is capable of admitting the truth that encouraging speculation with tax rebates and negative gearing concessions is the root cause of the problem. And when leaders, out of fear of losing power, are forced to face reality, they are accused of stealing tax concessions that should never been allowed in the first place. Regardless of what we may think of him, Prime Minister Anthony Albanese is now speaking the truth. If we do not listen, then the party will be over for all of us, writes DP Banner from Coobalup.
1: Better than nothing. I agree with Andrew Wine, letters 30th of May, that a minimum 2% deposit required for a Keystart home loan provides an avenue for first home buyers but carries some risk. And Mr. Wine points out, however, many of these homeowners then try to obtain refinancing at a lower interest rate than the Keystart loan. I expect that these homeowners would still be very grateful for an entry point option into the market, which would not have been available any other way, writes Ron Packett from Duncraig.
0: Interesting proposal. Here's an idea. Why not make mortgage interest tax deductible or partly or totally refundable for owner-occupier first home buyers? In the United States, mortgage interest is deductible from federal income tax. Something has to be done to address this social crisis, writes Clive Huxtable from Beaconsfield.
1: Guest list insights. A lovely English village hosted the wedding of Peter Phillips, son of Princess Anne, to Harriet Spurling on the weekend. King Charles III and Queen Camilla, the Prince and Princess of Wales, attended as well as other royal family members. Notably missing were Prince Harry and Meghan. But Princesses Eugenie and Beatrice did surprisingly make an appearance with their partners. Harriet looked stunning in a divine lace wedding gown, complemented by elegant shoes, stunning flower arrangements noted. Both bride and groom are in their 40s, a heartfelt reminder that love can be found and celebrated at any stage of life, writes Vicky Stevens from Scarborough.
0: AI following the plot. The great movie Terminator 2 is proving more prophetic than ever with the rise of AI technology. Increasingly, our jobs are becoming redundant with a rapid reliance on AI-related abilities. It seems more and more tasks are now able to be done by a computer, leaving us humble humans struggling to keep up. Even the scientists and technicians who designed the AI algorithms are finding their importance diminishing at a frightening rate. It's getting to the point where humans are becoming increasingly irrelevant. We need Arnie to save us all from the scary future we have created ourselves. The rise of the machines is worryingly here right now. Hasta la vista, baby, writes C. Francis from Myrie.
1: More scientists, please. I write in support of Graham Mahoney's letter, 5th of June, regarding the demise of staffing at CSIRO. I support a reduction of politicians in favour of increasing scientists serving the serious needs of this country and the globe. They get paid less and cost far less in travel claims. A win-win scenario, writes Margaret Hurley of Etterdale.
0: Packaging palaver. Talk about a waste of money. Why do mops need so much packaging around the sponge end? It's a flipping mop. It's bad enough all the unnecessary wrapping around foodstuffs. Now they are doing the same with mops. No wonder it costs the earth to get stuff from the supermarket, writes Margaret Ann Ryan from Balladura.
1: Dodgy new recruit. I'm wondering if the US Defense Department has recruited Arthur Daly to head up its used subs sale yard. I think there would have been a glint in Arthur's eye when he saw Richard Miles and Elbow approaching, writes Jay McCarthy from Yokine. And the Noongar word of the day, bokarl, spelled B-O-O-K-A-R-L. In English, sore.
2: And the Noongar word of the day and the letters that you've just heard come from page 47. There are also some more letters to be found on page 46. It is now 9 o'clock and we will be back with the editorial soon.
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2: Where we are into the last half hour of today's program. Yes, we take you through to 9:30, and that is Crystal Chung, Rachel James, and I'm Peter Stotzer. We will be going to the editorial in just a few seconds. We have an opinion piece. We have magazine-style articles, and of course, your stars are just around the corner as well. But now we're on page 2 for the editorial. Choice to open should be shopped around. Basil Sempelis has put extended shopping hours back on the agenda, promising to modernise Perth's outdated shopping laws if he becomes Premier. The Liberal leader says all retailers should have the right to open on Sundays at 8 a.m, the same time they do every other day of the week. And in committing to the 3-hour extension, he set the stage for yet another debate over WA's antiquated retail trading laws, which Roger Cook refuses to modernise. It remains a modern mystery to most in Perth why some bricks and mortar shops can open Sunday mornings while others must hold out until 11 a.m. despite impatient shoppers queuing at their doors and close by 5 p.m. Especially in an era when 24-hour online shopping is the norm. Last year, Australians spent $82.6 billion in online sales, a 14% year-on-year increase. Online shopping habits are changing, with people willingly making more frequent but less costly transactions. That means people are making more everyday purchases online. With online shopping as their greatest challenge, WA businesses, small and large, do not need laws holding them back further. And if West Australians want the high streets and the shopping centres we desire in our metropolis to flourish, they need to be offered a more even playing field in which to operate. Last year, the Business Council of Australia ranked WA's retail trading hours the worst in the nation at number 8. It's little wonder the 11 a.m. Sunday rules stop Bunnings, the home of everything for your house, from selling household appliances such as a washing machine. And yet you can buy a sausage in a bun outside Bunnings, but not the raw ingredients from major supermarkets to make your own. There's plenty of other adages, but in short, the current laws are a dog's breakfast. There have been calls for change in the past, not surprisingly backed by prominent business leaders like Wesfarmers boss Rob Scott, as well as the Chamber of Commerce and Industry of WA and the Australian Retailers Association. The biggest stick in the mud remains the powerful Shop, Distributive and Allied Employees Association, which continues to vehemently oppose more shopping hours for Perth. Deregulating shopping hours is a potential power struggle that traditionally has not gone the way consumers would think. Mr. Semple's predecessor, Libby Metem, took a 9 a.m. Sunday opening to the last year's election. Her time as Liberal leader ended less than 2 weeks later. The current opposition leader is now attempting to go 1 hour further with his pitch for 8 a.m. trading by 2029. The Premier's defiance means this will remain a political matter until at least then, but it need not to be if only businesses were given the option. In tough economic times, shops should be free to open longer if they want. If there's no value, they won't, but they should have a choice. And the responsibility for today's editorial comment is taken by Editor-in-Chief Christopher Dorr, who has approved on page 2 the title, Choice to Open Should Be Shopped Around.
0: Moving to our next opinion piece, this is on page 13 and comes from Andrew Miller, who is an anaesthetist and director of the Federal Australian Medical Association. NDIS burn-off misses mark. Winters suit me better than 40-degree summers. I can take my sad Celtic pallor outdoors without my internal organs getting sunburnt. It's also the season when we usually remain in charge of fire rather than vice versa. On Saturday evening, I sat watching a few logs burn with the same primal fascination I felt when my dad first taught us how to toast marshmallows on a campfire, with supplementary guidance on the treatment of minor burns. The connection goes back hundreds of thousands of years to our ancestors mastering their first technology for cooking, warmth, and social gatherings around the safe light of a fire at night. Accessing more nutrients from cooked food and beginning the ancient curation of lands with strategic seasonal burns, they made advances in cooperation, a precursor for our species' messy dominance of the planet. Dad and I were camping with a large group on the Gunbarrel Highway, sitting by a reluctant bonfire of damp and smoky wood. Our backs were frozen in the chilly desert night, but our faces were toasted by crackling orange, red and blue flames that leapt up towards the scarf of the glowing Milky Way. Playful shadows and crimson light danced on the uplit faces of people sitting around, turning the whole scene into a strange carnival. Generosity was projected onto the faces of kindly, smiling mothers, while the darker impulses of some, becoming scarier in their cups, were betrayed. The crucible of firelight seemingly burnt away the chaff, unmasking true desires and motives. Abraham Lincoln probably never said, "You can fool all of the people some of the time and some of the people all of the time, but you cannot fool all of the people all of the time." But it's a useful truism to recall when politicians come a-selling. The Senate inquiry into the National Disability Insurance Scheme Amendment, securing the NDIS for future generations bill, will soon conclude. And it has been interesting to watch the way the government has framed this around cost blowouts and fraud rather than cuts to services. Doctors are instinctively suspicious of these themes, having watched the determination of governments to deeply erode patients' Medicare rebates in real terms for decades, while wage, property and everything else spirals forever upwards. Why not stamp out NDIS fraud if that's the problem? Because the figures suggest that the savings being targeted, around $10 billion per annum, are at least triple even the most pessimistic estimates of so-called provider integrity leakage, a term George Orwell might admire. The documented fraud is in the millions, not billions, and says more about dodgy operators than anyone who relies on the scheme. Thus, the vast majority of savings can only be realised if about 160,000 people with disabilities have their supports reduced, withdrawn, or gated behind processes beyond their bandwidth to access. Those cuts go far beyond stamping out maleficence. Patchy state support systems are being touted by the feds as potential cost-shifting destinations for NDIS packages. But the failure of states to deliver was one of the drivers for a national scheme in the first place. That safety net lays on hard ground. State hospital systems do not offer outpatient medical or allied health services in many places now, and when they do, the wait time often involves years. Meanwhile, the Prime Minister likes to brandish his Medicare card at press conferences, while the government's credit card is apparently maxed out on used submarines. The uncertainty causes significant distress among some of the most vulnerable in our community, who deal with ignorant health supremacy and eugenic arguments in their lifelong struggle for equity. Like immigration, disability supports are an easy target for anyone not currently impacted. We forget that could change in a heartbeat. Prime Minister Albanese's government started a controlled burn of the NDIS in the name of sustainability. Let's hope they can keep their negative rhetoric and collateral damage under control. And that was NDIS Burnoff Misses the Mark. It's an opinion piece written by Andrew Miller, who is an anaesthetist and the director of the Federal Australian Medical Association, appearing on page 13.
2: Another look at the traffic. Let's go to the road first. We have Roe Highway northbound before Morrison Road. That's in Midvale. Another road crash, and we are told that there is congestion. And so when you do approach that area, please be careful. And there has been no change in that message for the past 20 minutes. And then we go to the rail system, and we still have that red alert. In other words, the airport, Armadale, Ellenbrook, Fremantle, Midland and Thornley Coburn lines have survey delays, service delays. And that means they're not running on time, and you might need extra time if you connect to a bus or another train. And then we also have a nightly closure that I flagged earlier, and we now go to those details. The Mandurah line will be disrupted between Coburn Central and Mandurah until Thursday, the 11th of June. That's for maintenance works. And so your last full line services each night until Thursday will depart Perth Underground to Mandurah at 7:51 p.m. And from Mandurah to Perth, the full service to Underground is at 8:25 p.m. After that, you have that stretch between Coburn Central and Mandurah on buses, and that train replacement bus route is 909, and it will run between Coburn Central and Mandurah, where those trains are cancelled. And of course, the trains will continue to run between Perth Underground and Coburn. And we are back with the Star soon.
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2: Yes, around about this time, every Monday and every other day as well, we have US stars, and that means we are on the coffee break, lift out page 3, and we have Kim Fairminer, who has prepared the stars for you, saying 2 are challenging, 3 encouraging, and 4 excellent days. Let's see whether we can go to the top of the 3 today. And with that, Crystal, message just come down from the 3 and is back at her desk.
1: 2 stars for you, Aries. Doubts creep in about how you engage with information. Perhaps you are not as straightforward as you like to believe.
2: We are on 3 for Taurus. You feel a chill breeze blow through between you and the friend or social group. Priorities can change over time.
1: 3 stars for you, Gemini. Expectations at work put you under emotional pressure. You will stay true to yourself and find your own way forward.
2: On 3 as well, Cancer. Beliefs you have relied upon don't always fit the situation at hand. This is when you need to dive deeper.
1: 3 stars for you, Leo. You feel the pull of subtle undercurrents intending to sweep you along with the crowd, but that's not your way.
2: Another middle of the road, Virgo with 3. Someone you like shares their opinions on your professional direction. It rubs you the wrong way. But why?
1: 2 stars for you, Libra. You have clear principles to uphold, but they tend to cooked spaghetti when you try to apply them in practice.
2: All right, 3 stars for Scorpio after that. An imaginative impulse resurrects old stories, not to rehash past wrongs, but to make emotional sense through a symbolic process.
1: 3 stars for you, Sagittarius. Your desire for emotional security encourages you to seek out a meaningful connection that stimulates your mind.
2: And now Capricorn on 2. You are trying to stay focused and accomplish something specific, but shiny objects sparkle in your peripheral vision.
1: 3 stars for you, Aquarius. Your interests tend to follow what you consider important or what is likely to bring you financial reward.
2: And our last chance for a 4-star day is also not happening. 3 stars for Pisces. Memories bubble up from the past, prompting you to reconsider who you are and where you are heading.
1: And the flavour of the day, feeling subtly, guides logic.
2: And all this comes from the coffee break lift out on page 3 with Kim Fairminer. She will still have a birthday message for you in a few seconds. But before that, if you were born on this 8th of June, many happy returns. Happy birthday from your Monday team with Rachel James, Crystal Chang and Peter Stotzer. And that birthday message, external actions shape who you are. And you share your birthday with Robert Schumann, the German composer, and he was born in 1810. He was also a critic and widely regarded as one of the greatest composers of the Romantic era. Due to a hand injury, Schumann couldn't become a great pianist, so he had to focus on composing. And Rachel is focusing on the first magazine article, I think.
0: Indeed, I am. Thanks, Peter. And today, with the King's Birthday public holidays over East, we have the release of the honours list across Australia. So we are now sharing a number of those stories with you. The first being GST Share Architect Warns Elbow by Caitlin Rintoul. One of the most vocal critics in Western Australia's GST fight, who fiercely campaigned for a 75-cent floor, has warned the political cost of any change would be literally every single seat in the state. In the face of increased agitation from eastern states and a looming review, former WA Nationals leader Brendan Grylls issued a stern warning. Accepting a Medal of the Order of Australia in the King's Birthday Honours, Mr. Grylls said, championing WA's fair share at its agonising low point of 30 cents for every dollar generated was a proud political moment. Mr. Grylls was honoured for his service to the people and Parliament of Western Australia after a 16-year career, which included his time as party leader in 2005 to 2013 and again in 2016 to 17. With nothing but a forklift and farming experience, Mr. Grylls admits he was an accidental politician, age 28, when he won a 2001 by-election triggered by the retirement of Hendy Cowan. He said, "If a government changed the GST deal, they would lose every West Australian seat at the next election. I don't care what base they start from. You'd be pretty brave to want to change it. I would doubt whether a Prime Minister and Federal Treasurer would want to have a political fight. I'd say you need to calculate your numbers and decide if you'd ever want to get elected in Western Australia again." Mr. Grylls was a political disruptor who fought for the regions, securing billions in funding for regional WA through royalties for regions.
1: And now going on to page 9, Magistrate Who Knows the Score, by Hannah Cross. In court, on court and off the court, Deputy Chief Magistrate Elizabeth Woods has seen it all. A no-nonsense veteran of the legal profession and basketball administration, Ms. Woods has this year been awarded a Member of the Order of Australia, among the King's Birthday Honours, for significant service to the law, to people with disability and to basketball administration. "It certainly was a big surprise," Ms. Woods said of the honour. "I'm thankful for it." The state's longest-serving female judicial officer, Ms. Woods is approaching a three-decade career as a magistrate. "I just like the diversity of it. There's always something different," she said. A single mum with 6-year-old daughter in tow, she relocated to Kalgoorlie to become its first resident magistrate. She found support among the local basketball community, which alongside law remains a lifelong passion. And that was Magistrate Who Knows the Score by Hannah Cross on page 9.
2: Spreading Insights of Einstein on page 11 with Bethany Hyatt as the reporter. Acclaimed scientist David Blair has been recognised for his lifelong passion for physics and his dedication to unlocking the secrets of the universe for future generations. The former WA Scientist of the Year and University of Western Australia Emeritus Professor Blair has been appointed an Officer of the Order of Australia in the General Division. The award citation said he had been recognised for his distinguished service to physics, to precision measurement science, to gravitational wave research and to scientific education. In 2020, the renowned physicist shared the Prime Minister's Prize for Science, Australia's richest and most prestigious science honour, for his role in the first detection of gravitational waves in 2015. He was part of an international consortium of physicists who discovered the cosmic phenomenon, which was predicted but not proved by Albert Einstein a century ago, accomplishing a scientific feat many believed was impossible. Professor Blair has also developed the Einstein First program, which introduces quantum physics to primary school kids. He said, "I set about building the Gravity Discovery Centre at Gingin and also starting the Einstein First project that's been going from strength to strength. We now have about 70 schools running our program." Professor Blair said it was important for children to learn Einsteinian physics so they could better understand the world in which they lived. That came from page 11, written by Bethany Hyatt, the title Spreading Insights of Einstein.
0: Staying with our King's Birthday Honours list, our next one is on page 57, WA Netball Great Lands Top Gong. It's written by Mitchell Woodcock. Sue Gowdian may have been born and raised in Victoria, but her heart lies in Western Australian netball. Gowdian has been honoured with an Order of Australia Medal for her significant service to netball as a coach, an administrator and to the media. When Gowdian moved to Perth in the early 1990s at only 21 years of age, she had the goal of making the game in the state better than it had ever been. Fast forward more than 3 decades and her legacy is firmly entrenched through her work with Netball WA and the West Coast Fever, from grassroots level all the way to high performance. As a coach and administrator, Gaudian has been the driving force in turning the state's premier side, once known as the Perth Orioles, into the envy of the rest of the netball world. West Coast Fever is now a powerhouse club who are renowned for having a world-class high-performance environment that attracts the best players, coaches and staff. Gaudian said, "I had this desire to see West Australian netball be more competitive than it was when I arrived as a player. I came across with this understanding as a former Victorian athlete that there were no second opportunities in Victoria, and if you didn't get it right, if you didn't set the standard, if you didn't play with consistency and you weren't winning, someone was biting at your ankles and they would take your spot. It never felt like that over here in WA, and it was a real frustration of mine as a player. When I delved in and went into coaching through the Orioles and Fever, I just wanted to see the state turn into this competitive beast, and it's what's driven me the whole time. To see the Fever now as a club of choice and as a hard platform to get into, a club that competes in finals every year, and our pathway starting to understand what success is, I feel that's one of my greatest achievements." And that was WA netball great Lance Topgong, written by Mitchell Woodcock, appearing on page 57. And that was the last of our King's Birthday honours.
1: The next article here is from ABC by Natasha Harridin. Rare black-headed gull sighting in Geraldton, WA. Twitchers have made their way to the coastal city of Geraldton in WA's Midwest after multiple sightings of a bird seen less than a dozen times in Australia. The black-headed gull usually migrates between Europe and Asia, but this one is believed to have been blown off course in rough weather. Bird-watching friends Bill Betts and Daryl Jones were among dozens who travelled more than 400 kilometres from Perth to see it for themselves. There's only been 8 to 10 records in Australia before, and all of those have been in the northern part of Australia. This is the first one in the southern part, he said. Mr. Jones said the pair had previously travelled as far as Carnarvon and Onslow to see a rare bird. He said, "It's nice to say we got it. Sometimes we drive 500 to 600 kilometres and don't get anything. The gull was first spotted on Wednesday and has been blending in with flocks of local seagulls." Twitcher Tegan Douglas, who also works for BirdLife Australia, joined the avid bird watchers, making the drive north with a friend, Maxine Peter. She said, "In the old days, there used to be phone calls, phone trees for rare sightings. Now, of course, it's all on social media and WhatsApp chat groups." She said the sighting had caused a stir nationally. "There have definitely been people that have flown in from the East Coast and tried to arrange lifts up here with fellow birders to come and see it." Geraldton photographer Steve Pigeon was one of the few who managed to capture the bird in flight. He has been photographing bird life for the past 8 years and has not seen this level of interest before. "It's surprising just to come and have a look at a bird. The amount of people from Perth and staff that have travelled up and 2J all over the place, it's huge," he said. Ms. Douglas said bird watching as a hobby was definitely growing. "We've seen COVID that a lot of people have been getting more interested in the natural spaces around where they live and work," she said. "That has resulted in a lot of people becoming interested in birds. And then it also provides an opportunity to go to other places and enjoy the wonderful natural environment that's found there." And that was Rare Black-Headed Gull Sighting in Geraldton, WA, by Natasha Harridin from the ABC.
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2: 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And we thank you already for your loyalty that you have shown on the AM band. 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And of course, you can also find them online, quite a few models available there. Please get going now so that you can do that switch with us on the 1st of July this year. And nothing else changes. You will still have the wide ranges of program coming to you on this radio station. And now we go across our country, where most people actually enjoy a public holiday, and let's see what kind of weather they can expect for the day off. In Sydney, 20 degrees with a shower or two in the Opera City House there. And Melbourne, just 15 degrees currently, and they only go to 17, partly cloudy. In Brisbane, 23 degrees, they're almost there, and they also will have a shower or two. In Adelaide, and we will be switching to Adelaide to Lizzie and Sam and their program, it's sunny today with 19 degrees. In Hobart, it will only go to 16 degrees, sunny conditions. Also sunny in Canberra with 15 degrees, and up the top in Darwin, 31 degrees with sunny conditions. Here in Perth right now, we are on 19 degrees in the CBD, and we will go to 21 degrees with showers and that possible afternoon storm that might be coming. And we will sign off now, and you have been this morning with Rachel James and Crystal Chung, and I thank them for selecting the reports, and it's been a pleasure bringing them to you. I'm Peter Stotzer, signing off, wishing you a pleasant day, and for a little longer on AM 990. Goodbye.
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16: Hi there, this is Lizzie Eastham and you are listening to Studio One, Vision Australia Radio's weekly look at life through a different lens. This week, the federal budget has been announced and major cuts are being proposed for the NDIS. Disability Advocacy Network Australia CEO Emma Bennison catches up with us and tells us what these changes mean and what we can do about them. As we always say at this point, please do get in touch with the show whether you have experience of any of the issues covered on this week's episode of Studio One, or if you think there's something we should be talking about. You never know, your story and insight may help someone who's dealing with something similar. You can contact us via email at studio1@visionaustralia.org. That's studio1@visionaustralia.org. Emma, how are you today?
5: I'm well, thanks. How are you?
18: Yeah, I'm really good, thank you. So for listeners that aren't aware, can you just tell us what DANA is and what your role is within it?
5: DANA stands for Disability Advocacy Network Australia, and I have to say that my screen reader always pronounces it DANA, so I become very confused at times and say it incorrectly, but it is DANA. We represent over 80 disability advocacy organisations across the country. And so I joined DANA about 6 months ago now, and it's been really, really busy since I started. But I have been involved in disability advocacy for many years. Some of your listeners would know me from my role as CEO of Blind Citizens Australia, which I held for about 5 years. And previous to that was president of the organisation. Some people would also know that I'm a co-founder of United Blind Leaders. So people may have come across me through that as well. But my role at DANA really is to, you know, speak up for the rights of people with disability and to make sure that advocacy services are well supported

0: So we are one of the founding partners of that as well. And that's a really significant kind of think tank, I guess. Disability think tank is probably the way I'd put it, for people with disability and service providers and academics to have conversations about really tricky challenges in the disability space. So, yeah, so there's lots of exciting work that we do, and it's a great organisation. I'm really, really privileged to have this role. So, yeah, that's me.
1: Fantastic. So, personally, what got you into disability advocacy to begin with?
0: Well, it was accidental, as it so often is for people. I think my first real experience of advocacy, although I wouldn't have called it advocacy at the time because I didn't know what advocacy was, but I went to a mainstream school and I was the only blind person in my school. And so I would often have to advocate, you know, to get information in accessible formats or to make sure that I could participate fully in whatever, you know, it was that we were doing. And so I became quite interested in how to connect with people in a way that would make them feel comfortable, but also make sure that I could get what I needed. And I learned very quickly that there were some techniques to make that happen. But yeah, didn't realize that that's what it was. Didn't realize that it was advocacy until I joined Blind Citizens Australia back in about 1992 when I was still at school. And I went to my first BCA convention and watched all these incredible, you know, highly educated, smart, competent blind people doing incredible things and getting incredible advocacy results, and thought, wow, maybe I could do that one day. I mean, I had enormous amounts of imposter syndrome, but that's kind of when I really started to think that, you know, it would be a great thing to be able to do.
1: So we'll move on now to the elephant in the room, I guess, or the hot topic for discussion recently, that being the federal budget that's come out and the proposed cuts to the NDIS. So for listeners who may not fully understand the recent announcements, can you explain what changes are being proposed to the NDIS in the latest federal budget?
0: So look, essentially, the government wants to limit who can access the NDIS and what supports it funds. They're introducing new functional capacity assessments, they're making it harder to request changes to your plan, and they're giving the minister, or they're attempting, the legislation hasn't passed yet, but they're attempting to give the minister power to cut funding for whole categories of supports. So these changes are in the NDIS bill, and it's currently moving through the parliament really quickly. And there are 3 days of Senate inquiry hearings now scheduled for early June. So yeah, that's essentially where we are. It's moving really quickly. One of the real concerns we have, and I think this is particularly relevant to this community, is that this is an inherently inaccessible process. The legislation is over 100 pages and very complex. And so, you know, people with disability and our families are being asked to comment on, you know, life-changing reforms with very little time. And that's not an accessible process. So it's pretty difficult at the moment, but yeah, we just have to keep working and hope that we can make sure that it doesn't pass until such time as we can really scrutinise it properly.
1: The government says that these reforms are necessary to make the NDIS sustainable. What is your response to this?
0: Look, you know, Dana absolutely agrees that the NDIS needs reform, but sustainability can't come at the cost of safety. You know, the NDIS isn't a budget line. It's what helps people, you know, get out of bed, work, be educated and live their lives. And people with disability shouldn't be made to feel like a burden. So we're not against reform, but we want it to be good reform that doesn't jeopardise the supports that people with disability need to live full and productive lives.
1: What are the biggest concerns disability advocates have about these budget cuts and legislative changes?
0: As I said before, people with disability are being asked to respond to major changes in a matter of weeks. And the other issue is that if people are going to be pushed off the NDIS, it's really important that we can be sure other systems, you know, like Thriving Kids and foundational supports, which are, you know, the supports outside the NDIS that the government and the states and territories are going to co-fund. But the problem is they're not ready yet. So, you know, until they are ready, no one should be moved off the scheme. That's our view. And another concern is about the plan review rights that exist on paper, but that don't really work in practice. And so we really want the government to have a think about that. And as I said before, I think the other big concern we have is this

0: ministerial powers that give the minister the power to, you know, reduce categories of supports. So, for example, social and community participation supports, which I know a lot of people who are blind or vision impaired, myself included, utilise, not just, as is said in the media, to go and have haircuts and go for coffee, although I think those things are absolutely legitimate, by the way, but also to be able to work, to be able to go to school and university and all sorts of other experiences that people have. And the concern is that, you know, they're looking to reduce social and community participation supports. And what worries us about that is that it could lead to a return to kind of group services. And we know, I mean, I'm old, so I certainly remember what life was like before the NDIS. And in fact, I wrote an article about this recently that, you know, if people are receiving support in groups, that can reduce people's choice and control. I used to work in the arts and cultural sector, and I remember a time when if people living in group homes wanted to come to an arts workshop, but if, you know, some of the other people in the group home wanted to go bowling, then they had to make a choice. They couldn't do both. And that seems kind of inconceivable today, but that's what it was like. And that's what we worry about, that that's the kind of life we might be going back to.
1: Absolutely. Well, how could these reforms affect people already receiving NDIS funding?
0: People with complex needs are at real risk. We do know that the Department of Health, Disability and Ageing has released its impact analysis on this legislation. And its own analysis says that there are certain groups, people with Down syndrome and their families and carers could be significantly impacted. And it also mentions people who are blind or vision impaired. And the reasons for that are that, you know, these particular groups of people are more likely to experience isolation if social and community participation supports are reduced. But, you know, these are really sweeping changes. So that concern carries right across the board to all impairment. And it's also important to call out that rural and regional and remote communities who already face even longer wait times and fewer local services are going to be disproportionately impacted by this. And people who struggle to access doctors or medical reports could also be impacted. You know, you can see why there's real cause for concern about the scale and the pace of these reforms.
1: Absolutely, yeah. Well, the government has spoken about tightening eligibility requirements. What could that mean for people trying to access the NDIS for the first time?
0: Yeah, so the way the NDIS is accessed now is through diagnosis, and that's coming to an end. So in future, people will come into the scheme via a new functional assessment, and functional assessments basically assess what people can and can't do, how they function on a day-to-day basis, irrespective of what their impairment is. So functional assessments could make sense in the future, but only if they actually reflect real lives. And people shouldn't lose access because treatments exist. You know, the treatment might be available, but it might not be accessible and it might not be available where they live. And also, you know, obviously we want those assessments to be co-designed with people with disability. And, you know, I know that the NDIA is already doing significant testing around the support needs assessments, but this functional capacity assessment to determine who's in and who's out of the scheme, that will be created by a technical advisory group, but will also be created with community support. So we're just hopeful that that group will be inclusive of disabled people.
1: Yeah, I completely understand what you're saying about the treatment thing, because my husband, he has spoken openly about this on the show as well, but he has PTSD related to some issues due to his vision impairment. And, you know, he's got a lot of anxiety about going out and about. And they basically said to him, you can't get any support for that because it's treatable.
0: Therein lies the ridiculousness of it all. I mean, we all know, anyone who's blind or vision impaired knows that there's a strong correlation, and there's research to back this up, between blindness and mental health. I also have an anxiety disorder that really impacts my ability to travel independently. So, it's a ridiculous notion to suggest that just because it's treatable, it might be treatable, but the treatment might take several years and it may or may not work.
1: Some reports suggest that fewer Australians may qualify for the scheme in the future. Are you concerned that people could fall through the cracks?
0: Yeah, we're really worried about that. People like to say, you know, it became the only lifeboat in the ocean because health, housing, education, mental health systems were already failing people. But, you know, you can't deflate the lifeboat until the other boats are ready. And, you know, that's the concern about these reforms, is that people will just fall through the cracks. And the other thing is that it's a false economy. You know, they're talking about sustainability all the time. And of course, you know, everyone understands that sustainability is important. We don't want it to keep blowing out. But it's a false economy, because what will happen is that those costs will just get shifted onto other systems. They'll just get shifted to hospitals, to, you know, housing organisations, to mental health services, because people will be isolated and traumatised and not able to cope.
1: Yeah, I totally agree with you 100%. Well, we've heard discussion about foundational supports outside the NDIS. What exactly are they? And do you believe that they will adequately replace the supports that people may lose?
0: Well, foundational supports are meant to provide supports outside of the NDIS. They're meant to be funded and managed by states and territories, and they're meant to act as a replacement. There's also a suggestion that people need to rely more heavily on informal supports as well. But, you know, informal supports are not a replacement for funded disability supports. And, you know, we know that carers are already burnt out. So, you know, it's really concerning, particularly when the states and territories themselves have been saying, well, we're not ready, we haven't got those supports in place. But also, if that then means that people are relying more heavily on informal support, that really changes family dynamics. I mean, you know, I'm sure everyone can relate to this. You know, if you're having to ask your parents or your sister or whatever for help all the time, it changes the dynamic. So, you know, there is a place for informal supports, but we need to have choice and control about how and when we access those supports. And the other issue is that utilising informal supports can, in some cases, increase people's risk of violence and abuse. So that needs to be considered as well. But, you know, I think there are lots of opportunities in terms of foundational supports, and we're not opposed to the notion of foundational supports. I mean, the NDIS was never meant to be the only system that was supporting disabled people. But the problem is, we just don't know yet what they're going to look like. So until we do, and until we've been co-designed with as disabled people, then, you know, that's not really an acceptable alternative.
1: How might these reforms impact people in regional and remote communities where disability support services are already limited?
0: People in those areas already face longer wait times and also fewer advocacy services as well. So one of the things that we're really concerned about is that the reform mustn't create postcode lottery where, you know, access depends on where you live. That's what we used to have. That's why we got the NDIS in the first place, because we all saw how that worked. And I can remember as a young person talking to a friend of mine who is blind, and, you know, they were having a very serious conversation. She lived in a regional town, and they were having a serious conversation about having to move interstate or to move to the capital city just so that she could get a decent education with decent supports. So, you know, we don't want to go back to that again. But, you know, I think the changes do have the potential to worsen what's already a really disadvantaged group of people.
1: Yeah, it's interesting you should say that too, because one of the presentations at the roundtable was from Jim Dunn from the Queenstown Men's Circle down in on the western coast of Tasmania. And he was saying that the non-for-profit charities up there are trying to do the best they can, but there's just no funding to support those people.
0: I live in Tasmania, so I can say with some authority that the funding situation is really concerning here. And this is the point, and this is what worries me particularly about foundational supports, is that not all the states are in the same place. So some of them, you know, still have quite a significant amount of disability-related infrastructure, I suppose you'd call it, existing, but others don't. And so it's not going to be equal. And I do think we're going to see a scenario where, depending on where you live, that will determine the kind of support that you can receive, which is really, really sad and disheartening for me as someone who campaigned hard for the NDIS in the first place.
1: There's also been discussion around fraud and compliance crackdowns. Do you think that the government is striking a good balance between protecting the scheme and protecting participants?
0: Well, I mean, Dana fully supports tackling fraud because, you know, when providers rip off the system, people with disability are directly harmed. But integrity measures mustn't punish participants for provider conduct or administration errors or difficulties with managing paperwork with a disability. So, you know, we're all for targeting fraudsters, but we're strongly against targeting the people that the NDIS was actually built to protect. I think they're disproportionately targeting participants, and if they were to be able to really get on top of the fraud issue, that would be really helpful. But I think the other thing that it's important to remember is that the fraud situation is not the biggest problem with the scheme. One of the biggest problems with the scheme is actually that there are some real inefficiencies in terms of the way that the scheme operates at the moment. And I just wish that the focus was more on getting those under control and, of course, tackling the fraud rather than reducing social and community participation supports to participants who really need those, for example.
1: Yeah, I mean, do you think that the media has got a lot to do with this focus on fraudsters and things? Because I know there's been a lot of negative
0: things. Yeah, absolutely. I think, you know, the media narrative is harmful and definitely has an impact. I think it's not just the impact that it's having on people's view of the NDIS. What's really disturbing me at the moment is we've already got a significant attitudinal problem in our community towards people with disability. We really need to change community attitudes. And this narrative is not helping. We really need to do whatever we can to try and remind the community that people with disability are contributors to the community. We're not burdens. The next time someone calls us a burden, I think I'm lose my mind, because it's just not the case. We are contributing members of society. We have families and jobs and education and all of those things. And we have as much right to live in this country and contribute to this country as anybody else. And I'm just really disturbed by the way that we're being talked about.
1: Critics argue the reforms risk shifting the focus away from choice and control, which has always been central to the NDIS. Do you agree?
0: I absolutely think that there is a real risk to choice and control in this legislation for various reasons. I mean, I think people could be at risk of having less choice and control and could be forced to utilise more informal supports, and that would be problematic for people because, you know, that does limit choice and control. So, yeah, I think that there is a real risk.
1: We know cost of living pressures are already affecting many Australians with disability. Could these reforms worsen the financial stress?
0: Yeah, absolutely. I mean, well, certainly if social and community participation supports aren't reduced, then, you know, there will be people with disability, I've spoken to some of them, who will be forced to stop working. So therefore, they're not paying taxes, they're not contributing. And of course, that means that the cost of living crisis is going to hit even harder for those people. Also, carers who have been in a position where they've been able to return to work and live their own lives will, in many cases, have to stop working and go back to supporting their loved ones. And I think the other thing about the social and community participation piece is that, you know, if people live in a regional community, like we talked about before, they could be forced to relocate. And so therefore, you know, they could be moving away from their informal supports. There are lots of flow-on effects, and I'm sure many that we haven't even considered yet, but I think could potentially impact on people's financial stability.
1: So, for listeners who are feeling anxious or uncertain about the future supports, what practical advice would you give them right now?
0: It's really important to get support if you need it. You know, contact Lifeline or another service if you need that kind of support. I also think there is no substitute for peer support. I think talking to a counsellor is great, but there is nothing like talking to other disabled people, and particularly in this case, people who are blind or have low vision, who really understand firsthand what it actually feels like. I think that's a really important thing to do and can give you just a bit of a sense that you're not alone and that other people are feeling the same kind of fear and uncertainty. And the other thing I'd recommend is if you need to, you know, reach out to an advocate. There are many advocacy services around the country, and Dana has a tool on their website that can help you to find an advocate. I think that's really important. I think the other important thing is to make sure that you keep a record of your NDIS plan and any changes to your situation, just so you know what's happening. And don't try to navigate it alone. I think that's the important thing.
1: So what would Dana like the federal government to do differently moving forward?
0: Most importantly, we'd really like them to slow down. The Senate committee only has a month to scrutinise the bill, and that's really not enough. Not only is it not enough because it's complex, but again, I would say it's a very inaccessible process and people with disability need more time to scrutinise this bill as well. Also, we need to see the detail. That's really important. And one of the problems is that we really do need to co-design. And one of the challenges is that co-design can't happen when we're working at this pace. Co-design actually requires time and it requires accessible processes. And we can't have accessible processes when we're working at this speed. We really want the government to fund real alternatives before pushing people out of the scheme. And we've talked about that, so I won't labour the point. And we really need the government to properly resource disability advocacy, particularly at this time of reform, because demand's already jumped 71% in the space of a month. Wow. So, you know, and that's before the legislation has passed.
1: That's definitely a real indication of the way things are heading.
0: Yeah.
1: So do you feel that disability advocacy organisations are properly being consulted as these reforms are developed?
0: Well, no. Well, I mean, I think, as I said, we need time to have genuine co-design. I mean, this process is just too fast for proper co-design. People with disability are being asked to respond to really significant changes in weeks, and that's just really unfair. So, you know, it's a very difficult time, and we're all trying really hard to do everything we can to support people with disability to have the information that's necessary to be responsive. But it's really challenging, and yeah, I think organisations are really struggling.
1: Of course. So looking ahead, what do you believe a fair and sustainable NDIS should look like? I know that's a bit of an open or tough question, but, you know, just in your opinion, I guess.
0: Yeah, no, I think a fair NDIS is one that people can actually access and trust, you know, and has straightforward access pathways, but has fewer reviews for people with permanent conditions. It works alongside properly funded health, housing, education, and mental health systems. And it's designed with people with disability, not done to us. And I think fair means genuinely accessible, regardless of where you live.
1: What can the broader Australian community do to better support people living with disabilities during this period of change?
0: Most importantly, talk to us, because we're living through this every day. If you really want to learn more and if you really want to understand the scale of what's going on. And, you know, I think also push back when public conversation treats disability support as a cost or a burden, because we're not a budget line item to be fixed. We're actually real people. Also, I think writing to your local member is a really good idea, and asking them to slow the NDIS reforms down and listen to our community. I think those are the really important things. And the other thing I'd say is be kind. It's really easy to judge people when you don't live in their lives and you don't walk in their shoes. So just be kind and curious. Stay curious and open-minded.
1: What a fantastic message. Well, finally, where can listeners go if they'd like more information, whether that's about advocacy or, you know, just help understanding these new reforms?
0: Yeah, so you can go and visit Dana's website, which is dana.org.au. You can also talk to your local disability advocacy organisation. And as I said before, Dana can help connect you with that. And also the NDIS Quality and Safeguards Commission would be another organisation. If you are having issues with your service provider, you can certainly contact them for support as well.
1: Well, that's a wrap for this week's show. A big thank you to Emma Bennison from Disability Advocacy Network Australia. 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
2: 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Jonathan is blind and a wheelchair user. How did the NDIS take to that combination? And indeed, what is Vision 2020?
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0: on Vision Australia Radio. Welcome to Selected Readings for today, Monday the 8th of June, public holiday, and we're reading from the Australian and the Financial Review. I'm Derek Nash, and reading with me today are Steve Bennetts and Nanette Hancock. And from our Adelaide studios, we extend a warm welcome to listeners from Darwin, Perth, Melbourne, Region of Victoria, Southern New South Wales, and South Australia and Adelaide, of course. Today's program includes items on support for One Nation tearing down the status quo, and a couple, quite a few articles today on award winners in the King's Birthday Honours. One, All Children Should Be Able to Enjoy Life, and we'll read that one, and Richard Scollier, Cancer Pioneer, dies at 59. We start off with Tearing Down the Status Quo. Historic news poll, One Nation leaps ahead of Labor, PM's popularity at record low. This is by Jeff Chambers, the political editor, and will be read in two parts because it's a long article. Also, it's subject to a later editorial. Core support for Pauline Hanson's One Nation has surged ahead of Labor for the first time in news poll history, as Anthony Albanese's popularity hit record lows and an overwhelming majority of voters declare Australian politics is overdue for a big shake-up. In a watershed moment for Australian politics, support for the major parties has plummeted below less than half of the share of the primary vote, as core support for One Nation soared to 31%, ahead of 30% for Labor and 18% for the Coalition, which slumped to its February nadir that ended Susan Lee's leadership. An exclusive news poll of 1,240 voters conducted for The Australian between Monday and Thursday last week revealed Mr Albanese's net approval rating has sunk to its lowest level since 2022 at minus 24, with 36% of Australians satisfied with his performance, 60% dissatisfied and 4% uncommitted. The last time 60% or more of voters were dissatisfied with the performance of a Prime Minister was Tony Abbott in 2015. Labor's primary vote, which has declined in the first half of the year following the Bondi terror attack, inflation spikes, rate hikes, a fuel crisis and budget backlash, has hit its lowest point since Julia Gillard's government polled between 26 and 30% through 2011-2013. Amid the rise of One Nation, which claimed just 6.4% of the primary vote at last year's May election, a special news poll questions showed a majority of all voting demographics, except for Labor voters, endorsed a dramatic change in the political status quo. Almost 70% of voters agreed the people who built this mess aren't going to fix it, and that Australian politics is overdue for a big shake-up. That compares to 32% of Australians who believe the system looks broken until you consider the alternative, and that decades of steady government have delivered prosperity that more chaotic political systems can only envy. While 66% of Labor voters supported a steady government rather than the alternative, 34%, an overwhelming majority of Coalition, 77%, Greens, 68%, One Nation, 93%, and other 70% voters backed a major shake-up of Australian politics. There was strong support for change away from the traditional political orthodoxy across all age groups, genders, education backgrounds, housing, location, and property investor demographics. Labor and coalition strategists have linked rising enmity towards the major parties, whose combined primary votes in news poll is at a record low of 48%, to concerns about a worsening cost of living crisis, housing, immigration, and a global pushback amplified by social media against traditional institutions and perceived uniparty structures. After 3 weeks of campaigning against the Albanese government's big taxing budget, which news poll revealed was rated by voters as the worst for the economy since 1993, Angus Taylor's personal ratings have improved while the Liberals' and Nationals' vote has slid 3 points since April. The Liberal leader's net approval rating improved to minus 10, with 35% satisfied with his performance, 45% dissatisfied, and 20% uncommitted. We're now reading on page 6. In the head-to-head battle, better Prime Minister battle, Mr Taylor narrowed Mr Albanese's lead to 44% to 38%, with 18% uncommitted. Amid surging support for One Nation, Senator Hanson on Sunday said she was considering running for a lower house seat at the 2028 election.
1: I'm yet to determine when I'm actually going to stand, whether I will stand for the Senate at the next election or whether I will move to the lower house seat. That is yet to be determined. We're still about 1.5 to 2 years before the next election, so that will be a decision that I have to discuss with my team, Senator Hanson, who was attending a supporters' barbecue for accused war criminals Ben Robert Smith in Brisbane said. Since Jim Chalmers handed the Albanese government's fifth budget on May the 12th, One Nation's primary vote has jumped from 24% to 31%. Comparing last year's election results to the latest news poll, core support for One Nation has been increased by 24.6%, with Labour's vote falling 4.6%. The coalition's vote dropping 13.8%, minor parties and independents down 5%, and the Greens lower than 1.2%. After delivering a budget focused on younger and more progressive Australians, the Albanese government appears to have lost the support of One Nation, while failing to make the major immediate roads among the left-leaning voters. Despite the crisis confronting the major parties, Labor would still lead under a two-party preferred model, slightly ahead of either One Nation or the Coalition. Since achieving a plus three approval rating in August last year, Mr Albanese's performance has been marked down by voters in recent months. Compared with February, 7% of Australians have shifted from being satisfied with the Prime Minister's performance to being dissatisfied. Senator Hanson said 72 said under the coalition it did not state the Prime Minister must come from the lower house, but it was a convention. John Gorton was a Prime Minister from the Senate for 3 months before he moved to the lower house. Before Miss Lee was rolled in February, the former leader's net approval rating had plunged to minus 39%. Mr Taylor has also performed better in than his predecessor on the Better Prime Minister measure, with Miss Lee trailing Mr Albanese by 19 points in February. A comparison of Mr Albanese's performance with previous Prime Ministers shows Scott Morrison's worst net approval rating was minus 22, which was recorded following the fallout from his holiday in Hawaii and the handling of the Black Summer bushfires. Mr Albanese's previous worst net approval rating was in February last year, 3 months from the May election, when he registered a score of minus 21. Following the doomed Indigenous Voice referendum in the late 2023, Labor's core support and two-party preferred vote measures tanked through 2024 and early 2025, before Peter Dutton's coalition collapsed during the election campaign. Malcolm Turnbull was the last Prime Minister with a net approval rating worse than Mr Albanese's, after the former Liberal notched a minus 24 in 2018. As the Coalition seeks to rebuild towards the 2028 election, Mr Alban and Lincoln Follow have been appointed as new Liberal Party Federal President and Director. Climate 2000 backed Teal independents are also split on whether a new political party option should be established to give disillusioned voters an alternative to One Nation, Labor and the Coalition. And that article from pages 1 and 2 is Tearing Down the Status Quo by Jeff Chambers.
2: Children enjoying life is just a reward. Damon Johnston, pages 1 and 4. For Janet Calvert-Jones, the greatest reward for helping others is seeing sick and disabled children blossoming in better health, artists creating exceptional works, and families enjoying the public gardens she's invested so much of her life in. It's these everyday positive influences on lives that have served as her motivation throughout a decades-long commitment to making a difference in the community. So it is with genuine modesty, Mrs. Calvert-Jones has greeted the announcement that she is a recipient of the Companion of the Order of Australia, the highest award in the King's Birthday Honours. I would like to say how honoured I am and how humbled I am for this award. I don't deserve it at all, she told the Australian. I've been so lucky, a very happy childhood with devoted parents, a wonderful marriage with a husband, John Calvert-Jones, who spoils me, looks after me, four healthy children who inspire me with their activities and care for me. Ms. Calvert-Jones was one of five Australians honoured with the AC in the King's Birthday Honours, which follows her AO in 2006 in recognition of eminent service to philanthropy, to the arts, to medical research organisations, to the community and to children and youth. In a special interview with the Australian to mark the occasion, Ms. Calvert-Jones paid tribute to her mother, Dame Elizabeth Murdoch, for instilling in her a sense of duty and purpose. My life has been influenced by my mother greatly, I think, Mrs. Calvert-Jones said, describing her generosity of spirit as infectious. She inspired me with her passion, her generosity and her interest in life. As I was growing up, I could see she was not only giving lots of money to people, but she was also giving support and being interested in others. She always said just as important as giving money was to actually show interest and get involved in that way. I think that probably influenced me about how I would try and do things as well. She was an incredible mum. The many causes Mrs. Calvert-Jones and the Calvert-Jones Foundation have invested so much time and resources in are diverse, spanning health, the arts and public spaces such as Melbourne's Royal Botanic Gardens and Cruden Farm. A golden thread running through all of these has been a focus on enriching the lives of children and youths. One cause closest to her heart is the Good Friday Appeal. Like Dame Elizabeth, Mrs. Calvert-Jones worked tirelessly to support and promote the annual appeal that has raised more than $517 million since 1931. Like Dame Elizabeth, Mrs. Calvert-Jones worked tirelessly to support and promote the annual appeal. As chairman of the Herald and Weekly Times from 1989 to 2009, Ms. Calvert-Jones' commitment to the Good Friday Appeal continued. Since 2013, her daughter Penny Fowler has followed in her footsteps, being both the chairman of the HWT and the GFA. I can't even express how proud I am of Penny, she said. She has got an amazing ability to get involved with people, and to us, she's the most wonderful daughter. The Good Friday Appeal has always been special for Ms. Calvert-Jones. We've managed to support lots of things, and the importance of the Good Friday Appeal has always been there, she said, noting that the event becomes stronger each year and commands such wide support because it's all about helping children. Everybody has been touched by the Children's Hospital, whether it is a grandparent or a baby or a neighbour, reaching out to everybody. Everybody feels that it belongs to them. Ms. Calvert-Jones, the sister of News Corporation Chairman Emeritus Rupert Murdoch, said she takes great pride from the Murdoch family's role in founding the Murdoch Children's Research Institute. She continues to sit on the MCRI Council of Ambassador and was on the board for 17 years. I've enjoyed my involvement with the Murdoch Children's very much. I'm very proud that my family got involved. It wasn't just me, it was Mum who saw a need to start an institute, and so she persuaded Rupert and me and my sisters to make a large donation so it could get started. I was inspired by the people working there, and I was thrilled to get Sarah Murdoch, who is married to Lachlan Murdoch, Chair of News Corporation, Executive Chair and Chief Executive of Fox Corporation, there. Sarah Murdoch has sat on the MCRI board since 2014 and been co-chair since 2021. Ms. Calvert-Jones played a key role in 1968 in founding Taralee, an oral language centre for hearing-impacted children, after her son James was left hearing-impaired. I really enjoyed it so much. I always enjoyed helping others, helping hearing-impaired kids. The arts have also been a major focus for Mrs. Calvert-Jones, and she has taken a leading role in tapestry, being the chair of the trustees of the Tapestry Foundation of Australia for more than 15 years. The arts are very important. I got very involved in tapestry, and I think it's so important for the community to have art, whether it's tapestry, whether it's paintings, drawings. To see the tapestry weavers and the artists combining to make these beautiful things is incredible. The Calvert-Jones Foundation has also supported numerous other causes and charitable entities, including Second Bite, Orange Sky Library, Laundry, the Royal Flying Doctor Service, Melbourne Zoo and the Aboriginal Literacy Foundation. Ensuring younger generations can enjoy open spaces has also been a passion for Mrs. Calvert-Jones, who has been a benefactor and director at the Royal Botanic Gardens and a trustee of Cruden Farm. Her childhood... She grew up at Cruden Farm during the war. Mum wanted to it to be kept for the enjoyment of the public, and I think she would be so proud if she could see it now. It is so beautiful. With the AC, the nation has rightly recognised the services of Mrs. Calvert-Jones, but in many ways she had already been honoured. I've been rewarded by everyone enjoying life, she told The Australian. So, Children Enjoying Life is Just Reward. This article by Damon Johnston, pages 1 and 4.
0: Page 1 and 2, I gave it a crack. Pioneer Scholars, final message. Penny Timms and Pamela Rontsiokas are the reporters, and this is subject to one of our editorials later in the program. World-renowned pathologist and former Australian of the Year Richard Scholar has died aged 59 after being diagnosed with a glioblastoma brain tumour in 2023, saying in a moving final goodbye that he wanted to be remembered as a proud everyday Aussie who gave it a crack. In an open letter to all Australians penned before he passed away, the researcher who helped start the world's largest melanoma biobank and later used that same science to search for a cure for the brain cancer that took his life, said he was extremely proud of the impacts of his career. If my legacy was to continue beyond these words, I would be delighted and humbled to be remembered as a proud everyday Aussie who gave it a crack and in doing so inspired others to pursue their dreams and passions with humility, love and compassion, he wrote. I sincerely hope the scientific data and awareness I have generated will provide a platform for others. I've always been driven by the belief that we all have a responsibility to try to change the future for others and leave the world a better place. From mentoring PhD students in the translational research lab and early career clinicians in hospitals to taking on the undeniably risky experimental treatment for brain cancer and undergoing swathes of voluntary medical tests purely to advance scientific knowledge of brain cancer, I have lived that ethos to the fullest. Professor Scholar said he was perhaps lucky that the physical and cognitive impacts of the final stages of brain cancer meant he was unlikely to have been aware of his own decline in the final weeks. I write this knowing that my wonderful family would have been by my side every minute, as they have been throughout my cancer journey. Our family has been thrown challenges that we didn't plan or want, but those same challenges have also drawn us closer and reinforced that family is everything, he said. In April, his family informed his tens of thousands of social media followers that the effects of the disease were becoming more pronounced, and they would provide updates when he was not able to. A month later, his wife, Katie Nicole, said things were getting progressively harder and that time with family and friends continues to be so important for them all. Professor Scholar was a world-renowned pathologist who specialised in melanoma, a skin cancer dubbed Australia's cancer due to its high prevalence. We're about to go to page two. In 2024, he was named Joint Australian of the Year alongside his colleague, Professor Georgina Long, for their groundbreaking scientific work in understanding and treating melanoma and their advocacy of sun safety. They were appointed in 2017 co-medical directors of the Melanoma Institute of Australia and drove its goal of achieving zero deaths from melanoma by 2030. Professor Scholar was highly respected and his incredible insights earned him a reputation as one of the world's great scientific minds. University of Sydney Emeritus Professor John Thompson called him that cheerful lad from Launceston who stayed humble despite his exceptional medical achievements and his later heroism. Despite all the accolades that he received, Richard remained a humble man, that cheerful lad from Launceston, devoted to his family and an inspiration to his wide circle of friends and colleagues, and to the nation, he said. He will be remembered as a truly great Australian. In May 2023, Professor Scholar's life changed forever. He and wife Dr. Nicole were in Poland when he had a seizure and collapsed. He was hospitalised and underwent scans and treatment to stabilise him before being transferred back to Australia, where he was formally diagnosed with a stage 4 glioblastoma, an aggressive and incurable form of brain cancer. His was particularly advanced. Survival is typically 12 to 18 months. What truly set Professor Scorrier apart was his natural connection with the Australian public. His decision to share details of his own illness and fight against it made him a highly recognised and beloved figure far beyond the science world. Patient advocate and medical leader Gail O'Brien, who started the Chris O'Brien Lifehouse in honour of her husband, a renowned surgeon who died in 2009 of the same brain cancer as Professor Scorrier, met the late Australian of the Year when he entered the centre she set up. Ms. O'Brien hailed her friend and partner in fighting brain cancer as extraordinary and uniquely Australian. Professor Scorrier's openness in sharing his journey has humanised brain cancer, inspiring patients and clinicians alike while galvanising funding, research and hope, she said. His fundraising efforts, public engagement and willingness to become a patient scientist have accelerated awareness and innovation in ways rarely seen in medicine. Partnering with Professor Scorrier has been a true privilege and has moved beyond awareness to tangible impact. He embodied a uniquely Australian approach to advocacy, deeply personal, highly collaborative, and relentlessly focused on improving outcomes for those facing the most challenging cancers. Following Professor Scorrier's diagnosis, Professor Long, an oncologist, drew on existing knowledge of melanoma and immunotherapy to develop an experimental treatment plan for Professor Scorrier, and he became the first brain cancer patient in the world to have pre-surgery combination immunotherapy. Glioblastoma is a tricky disease due to its tentacle-like structure, which makes it difficult to remove completely. Many patients who undergo typical treatment see a recurrence within 6 months. However, a year after his experimental treatment, Professor Scorrier's scans did not show a recurrence. It provided many with real hope. Tens of thousands of Australians followed his progress as he documented his treatment on social media. In February 2025, he revealed scans had shown changes to his brain that required further investigation. Excuse me. Those changes proved to be a recurrence of his cancer, and he described his prognosis as poor. After that change, he spent much of his time with his beloved wife and their children, Emily, Matthew and Lucy. The youngest child graduated from high school in 2025. Professor Scorrier described his family as being central to his life, and they often featured in his social media posts. In June 2025, his family was by his side as he completed his 250th park run, a goal he had set himself at the start of his original diagnosis. Professor Scorrier, in April, was awarded an honorary doctorate for his outstanding contributions to melanoma science from the University of Sydney, where he delivered a keynote speech urging graduates to be curious and to have the courage to be bold and brave. He is survived by his wife and their children. From page 1 and 2, I gave it a crack. Pioneer Scorrier's final message.
1: Still on page 2, ghost bat sales are poised to take off, an exclusive by Ben Packham. The Albanese government is becoming more confident it could soon have its first international buyer for the world's leading ghost bat combat drone, amid signs of strong interest by Germany and recent test flights in the US. The Defence Minister, Richard Marles, will sharpen the government's pitch to the German counterpart, Boris Pistorius, during talks this week in Berlin, where the Boeing Australia-designed autonomous aircraft will be on show at the city's biennial air show. The meeting follows a visit to Boeing's Melbourne headquarters last week by members of Germany's Bundestag Budget Committee, which oversees all of the country's large-scale arm purchases. In a separate development, Boeing revealed late last month that the Ghost Bat had made its first flight outside Australia, undergoing testing at the US Naval Base Ventura Country in California. A company also released new data leased last week to prove that the potential customers that in the aircraft's stealth technologies gave it a decisive edge in combat. Defence Minister Pat Conroy said the Ghost Bat, developed with a $2.4 billion in taxpayer funding, was years ahead of other platforms. When it comes to collaborating combat aircraft, we're not just in the game, we're ahead of the game, he told The Australian. This is world-leading technology, and so it's not surprising that other nations would be interested in it. Mr. Conroy said the government was moving towards bringing the aircraft, also known as the MQ-28, into service with the RAAF before the decade's end. Our vision is for ratio of a minimum of at least 3 uncrewed aerial platforms to every 1 crewed combat aircraft. We have always had an eye on the export potential. The fact that we're investing in the Ghostback and bringing it into service also sends a strong signal and other nations that we have confidence in our own kit. The importance of it, if you want to convince others that you believe it has its capabilities. The aircraft test pilot an AIM-120 AMRA-MA missile last year. A new version has since gone into production with a wider wingspan and internal weapons bay that can carry a range of munitions. We've demonstrated it can fire AMRMs, so that means it's attractive for countries that use those as part of the US family weapons, Mr. Conroy said. What we're looking at now is expanding the type of payloads it can carry, including the European family of weapons. That will make it export ready for multiple nations. Mr. Mars will travel to Germany with the Foreign Minister Penny Wong for talks with Mr. Pistorius and the country's Foreign Minister Joanna Wadepaul. They will also visit Britain for a week for annual AUKMIN talks with the Defence Secretary John Healey and the Foreign Secretary Yvette Cooper, where the AUKUS pact will be on the top of the agenda. The trip follows the signing of the $72 million contract with German defence giant Rheinmetall and Australia's NATO group to produce 155mm artillery shells for the Army in Queensland. Rheinmetall has partnered with Boeing Australia to sell the Ghostbat in Germany, making the aircraft its centrepiece exhibit in the ILA Berlin 2026, one of Europe's biggest air shows. Australia's Chief of Air Force, Stephen Chappell, will be in Britain for the event and to hold meetings with German counterparts. Germany has embarked on a massive rearmament amid fears over Russian aggression and concerns at the US reliability as a NATO ally, with Mr. Pistorius saying during a visit to Australia in March that the Ghostbat was under consideration for the Luftwaffe. The Ghostbat will face stiff competition from the European vendors. Airbus has teamed up with the US company Kratos to offer the XQ-58A Valkyrie, and Germany company Helsing is pitching the CA-1 Europa, which looks very similar to the Ghostbat. And that article was on page 2 by Ben Packham. Ghostbat sales are poised to take off.
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2: And from the Adelaide studios, we'd like to extend a warm welcome to listeners from Darwin, Perth, Melbourne, regional Victoria, southern New South Wales. Gun buyback stalls amid industry backlash. Page 3, Lachlan Leeming. Anthony Albanese's pledge to hold the biggest gun buyback since the 1996 Port Arthur massacre is in tatters, with a central reform announced just days after the Bondi mass shooting stricken by opposition from states and territories, as well as growing angst from Labor MPs fearing a One Nation fight in the future. Progress on the key plank of reform has stagnated as jurisdictions follow one another in pulling out of the scheme, headlined by Victoria's Labor government confirming it wouldn't be involved last month. The Australian understands the buyback has been barely mentioned in Federal Labor's caucus in recent months, with the rise of One Nation over the first half of 2026, triggering concerns within the party that a buyback could hurt Labor MPs in regional seats across the nation. The federal government also won't start a fight by pressuring reluctant states and territories to partake in the scheme, the Australian understands, making it increasingly likely that New South Wales will be the only state participating. Key details on how the buyback will work remain unexplained almost 6 months after the scheme was announced, with the Commonwealth and New South Wales government refusing to reveal basic information, including how the value of surrendered weapons will be determined and whether ammunition will also be purchased. The opposition, shooters groups and even the Australian Federal Police's union criticised the lack of progress on the scheme. Australian Federal Police Association President Alex Carana said the slow rollout was a contributing factor to states and territories pulling out. But the bigger factor is the legislation was put together as a knee-jerk reaction to a tragic event. With the clarity of hindsight, some states are thinking, does limiting the number of firearms mirror up to the statistics, arrests and interactions we're having with firearm licence holders? If the buyback does go ahead, he said every weapon should be test-fired and ballistics gathered, with data gathered to be cross-referenced across unsolved crime cases. Senior National Senator Bridget McKenzie added that 6 months on from the Bondi attack, the government cannot provide even simple details about what may or may not be included. Shooting Industry Foundation of Australia Chief Executive James Walsh said peak bodies representing the sector were growing frustrated with a lack of detail over the buyback. As a result of the policy changes, there's been a significant economic impact on industry, particularly New South Wales. We are pushing the government for information on when it will happen, and when compensation for industry will come, and they can't tell us anything. No one knows what's going on. It's just a merry-go-round of bureaucrats at the moment. Sporting Shooters Association of Australia's Tom Kenyon said the longer the buyback stalls, the further it goes backwards. The Royal Commission is proving that gun laws weren't the problem. It was a terrorism problem and a failure of intelligence collection and sharing. Alana and Madeline Foundation CEO Sarah Davies said the buyback still had to be pursued, and urged all leaders to come back together on it. Ms. Davies, whose foundation was set up by Walter Mikak after his wife Nanette and their daughters Alana and Madeline were killed at Port Arthur, said a buyback was the logical way to cut gun-related injury or death. Australians need their leaders to work together again. A federal government spokeswoman asked for specifics on the buyback's progress said, "We continue to work constructively with the states and territories." New South Wales Police and Counter-Terrorism Minister Yasmin Katz

0: Despite state and territory leaders initially agreeing to a raft of stronger gun laws in the wake of the Bondi shooting, Victoria now joins Queensland and the Northern Territory in rejecting the national buyback. South Australia has signalled reluctance to change its own gun laws. Western Australia has already completed its own buyback, and Tasmania is set to reject a proposed gun cap in favour of a smaller scheme targeting specific types of firearms. So that article, Gun Buyback Stalls Amid Industry Backlash, page 3, Lachlan Leeming.
1: Also on page 3, Tobacco Crime Wave Forces ALP to Consult. Mohammed Alfariz is the reporter. The Federal Department of Health is finally seeking public feedback on how to enforce its tobacco and vaping laws, which passed nearly 3 years ago. According to the department, this strategy is needed to guide how it will approach compliance and enforcement under laws that commenced more than 2 years ago, on April 1st, 2024. The timing of the consultation comes amid a national illicit tobacco crisis and after police forces across Australia linked more than 300 arson attacks and multiple murders to turf wars between rival organised crime syndicates fighting for control of the black market. Data presented to a recent Senate inquiry into the crisis indicated that the illicit market now accounts for some 80% of all tobacco and nicotine consumption in Australia. The growth of the underground market follows federal policy changes that increased tobacco excise exponentially and banned the retail sale of vapes. Criminal networks filled the market vacuum, supplying unregulated disposable vapes and untaxed chop-chop tobacco to retailers. Law-abiding convenience stores and tobacconists have been hit with extortion from syndicates, with many forced to install security shutters or close entirely due to rising insurance premiums and unfair competition. The consultation efforts by the Federal Department has been slammed by industry and retail sources who say it has come too late. Last week, Sweden officially became the first Western nation to drop below the 5% daily smoking threshold, effectively achieving smoke-free status. They managed this by giving smokers a viable alternative, hiking cigarette taxes by 10% while cutting taxes on nicotine pouches by 20%. Meanwhile, Australia's self-proclaimed status as a global leader in tobacco control went up in smoke. With an official smoking rate of 8.8%, a number that skyrockets once you factor in the massive illicit market, Australia's heavy-handed approach of blanket bans and hyper-taxation has backfired. Instead of lowering smoking rates, it has tanked excise revenue and handed the market over to organised crime. Even New Zealand has taken a more pragmatic route by opening up access to vapes and agreeing in principle to legalise nicotine pouches. Labor is still standing firm on its tobacco excise policy, despite analysis showing Australians are consuming 40% more nicotine than in 2017 and 80% are choosing illicit cigarettes and vapes. Despite the increase in nicotine use laid bare by the Australian Bureau of Statistics, Assistant Customs Minister Julian Hill doubled down on Labor's view that enforcement was the solution to the black market trade. The consultation ship hasn't just sailed, it's circumnavigated the globe. Governments normally consult before a crisis, one industry source has said. Governments are ultimately judged on outcomes, not intentions. And the outcome here is that Australia has spent years building what now may be the most profitable illicit tobacco market in the developed world. That article from page 3 was headed Tobacco Crime Wave Forces ALP to Consult, and the reporter was Mohammed Alfariz.
2: Still on page 3, Rishworth Flags Action in FWC's Bitter Feud by Mohammed Alfariz. Minister for Employment and Workplace Relations Amanda Rishworth has refused to rule out standing down Fair Work Commissioner Jennifer Hunt, saying she is taking advice over a bitter feud rocking the Industrial Relations Tribunal. The public dispute between Ms. Hunt and Fair Work Commission

0: Vice President Ingrid Asprey has thrown the government and agency which handles employment disputes and sets the minimum wage into the spotlight. The row intensified after Ms. Asprey urged the federal government to investigate whether Ms. Hunt should be dismissed, citing several media posts where Ms. Hunt attacked the Albanese government's budget and backed the coalition's push to change Sex Discrimination Act to protect women and girls. On Sky News, Ms. Richworth was asked whether heads might roll over the escalating dysfunction and allegations of historical misconduct inside the body. "Look, I'm not going to preempt anything," Ms. Richworth said, "but I'm saying it's seeking advice into some of the complaints that have made it to my attention." The controversy follows revelations in The Australian that Ms. Hunt was counselled in 2021 after allegedly using a homophobic slur at a function in her chambers to describe a male politician. While a previous independent injury led by a retired federal court judge made no findings requiring action, Ms. Richworth confirmed more complaints had now forced her to step in. "There's been further allegations and complaints made, and I'm seeking advice from my department on those," she said. "It's very important that I get the right advice, and so I'm doing that." Ms. Hunt's online commentary included posts claiming women were being betrayed and gaslighted into being told men can transition into women. She also urged voters back to parties committed to protecting single-sex spaces and used her social media platform to praise the coalition for showing these imbeciles up in parliamentary debates. Ms. Hunt and Ms. Asprey reached a settlement on Friday after days of damaging headlines that caused embarrassment to the Commission and a political headache for the Albanese government. Ms. Hunt agreed that she would comply with provisions of the Commission Member Code of Conduct concerning political and social media activity. Given those undertakings, Ms. Asprey agreed to withdraw her complaints to Ms. Richworth, calling for her suspension or removal. The Australian removed that Ms. Hunt was counselled by Justice Ian Ross over the homophobic slur that she used at a commission function in 2021. Ms. Hunt referred to the former MP as a faggot, prompting objections from staff present. Ms. Hunt then expressed surprise at their objection, saying that members of her team were dykes who referred to themselves as dykes on bikes. She then asked whether that term was acceptable. The public servants in attendance, who also included a gay man, a lesbian and a bisexual, said neither term should be used. Justice Ross subsequently instructed all Commission members to attend LGBTIQA+ awareness training. And that article was on page 3 by Mohammed Alfaris. Richworth flags action in FWC's bitter feud.
1: Opera House concerts just got a little bigger, louder, later. Page 3, Bimini Blesser. Sydney Harbour's most powerful resident, Anthony Albanese, has hailed the arrival of bigger and louder concerts at the Sydney Opera House as the New South Wales government lifts crowd caps, curfews and volume controls that were put in to accommodate the bedtimes of the multi-millionaires who live next door. For years, residents of the luxury Bennelong Toaster apartments, many of whom have direct views of the Opera House forecourt and the concerts held there, have protested about the late-night noise and crowds. Despite their objections, the government on Sunday announced a suite of common-sense rule changes that will allow events on the iconic forecourt to be bigger, later and louder than ever. The Prime Minister, whose official Sydney residence, Kirribilli House, is directly opposite the Opera House, said he was a member of the Fun faction and the noted indie music fan strongly backed the moves. "I'm a member of the Fun faction, so I think that you know the Opera House is an asset that should be maximised. It brings enormous economic activity and it brings enormous joy for people who are able to see. I've seen concerts on the forecourt there, the Pixies, Florence and the Machine. They're all fantastic. It's a great asset for the nation. I only regret that I don't get to do as much as I would like to when it comes to live music and live activity, that the Opera House is something that is so symbolic of Australia as well. Under the new rules, concerts will be louder at night, with late-night sound restrictions backed off to match noise levels allowed during the day. The old rules of cutting noise levels from 107 decibels to 102 at 10 p.m. will be scrapped, allowing shows to run louder for longer. Maximum capacity will rise from 6,000 to 7,000 for major events on the Southern Forecourt and from 5,000 to 6,000 for low and medium scale shows. Major music events will run longer during the week, ranging from 8 a.m. to midnight every day. Under existing rules, shows must finish by 10:30 p.m. from Sunday to Thursday and 11:30 p.m. on Fridays and Saturdays. The changes will also allow early morning events such as the Anzac Day Dawn Service to start as early as 3:30 a.m. instead of 6 a.m. Residents of the Toaster are expected to protest against the changes. The Opera House and its ultra-wealthy neighbours have long battled over performance regulations. A barrage of complaints resulted in the venue being forced to pay a $15,000 fine for exceeding noise limits during a 2015 Florence and the Machine forecourt concert. The incident prompted Crowded House frontman Neil Finn to urge fans at his 2016 forecourt concert to wake up Alan Jones, an infamous resident of the Toaster who's made his disdain for late-night concerts clear. New South Wales nighttime economy minister John Graham said the changes were about putting an end to the Sydney sport of moving next door to a performance venue just to campaign to close it down. No longer will noise levels at the forecourt be dictated by the bedtimes of the residents at the Toaster. New South Wales Public Spaces Minister Paul Scully said the changes would turn up the vibrancy of the Sydney icon. Sydney Opera House Chief Executive Louise Herron welcomed the changes, saying they would expand the possibilities of live performance on the world's most recognisable stage. Australian musician Dan Sultan said it was important to make the most of the globally iconic venue. So that article, Opera House Concerts Just Got a Little Bigger, Louder and Later, Mimi Plesser, page 3.
2: Also on page 3, an article about the British Royals, Command Performance as Royal Relations Revel. Hugo Daniel and Roya Nikar report for The Times. The British Royals have put on a show at the wedding of the King's nephew, Peter Phillips, to paediatric nurse Harriet Spurling. Peter, 48, and Harriet, 45, announced their engagement last August and tied the knot in the picturesque Cotswolds in southern England at the weekend. Kate and Prince William were beaming as they braved the rain upon arrival at All Saints Church near Cirencester, 15 kilometres from the Gatcombe estate of the groom's mother, Princess Anne, where the reception was held after the service. The bride, wearing a gown designed by Emilia Wickstead, a tiara and a veil, arrived just before 1 p.m. when the rain briefly stopped. The couple's three daughters from their first marriages, Peter's daughters Savannah, 15, and Isla, 14, and Harriet's daughter Georgina, 13, were bridesmaids, wearing matching Emilia Wickstead dresses and earrings from Aspinall, London. While many of the royal family attended, there were notable absences. It is understood the Duke and Duchess of Sussex were not invited. Peter was previously close to Prince Harry and has been seen by some in royal circles as a neutral party in the tensions between Harry and his brother. However, the cousins are said to have lost contact. His uncle Andrew Mountbatten Windsor, in disgrace because of his links to the paedophile Jeffrey Epstein, was also not there. His daughters, Princesses Beatrice and Eugenie, arrived in separate cars and then walked to the church together with their husbands. It's the first time the sisters have been seen together at a royal event since their father's arrest. The King and Queen, the Prince and Princess of Wales, Princess Anne and her husband, Vice Admiral Tim Lawrence, attended, as well as the bridegroom's father, her former husband, Captain Mark Phillips. The bridegroom's sister, Zara Tyndall, her husband, Mike Tyndall, their daughters, Mia, 12, and Lena, 7, and the Duke and Duchess of Edinburgh were also in attendance. The bride's mother, Mary Sanders, who serves on the ministry at her church, and her three siblings, Nicholas Sanders, Rebecca Elder, and Louisa Speakman, were seated alongside members of the royal family. Her father, Rupert Sanders, died in 2023, months before the couple started dating. Her brother gave her away. The King and Queen were the first to leave in a two-car convoy so they could dash off to Epsom to present the trophy to the winner of the Derby. Guests then lined the exit with umbrellas waiting for the bride and bridegroom, who appeared at 2:05 p.m. to cheers. As heavy rain fell, the couple stood under a large white umbrella held by Peter and posed for photographs, the bridesmaids behind holding the dress. For both the bride and bridegroom, it is their second marriage. Harriet is a devout Christian and is believed to have split from her former husband, fitness instructor Antonio St. John Sperling, when their daughter Georgina was about 2. She then raised her daughter alone. Harriet is a senior NHS paediatric nurse specialist who now works across the NHS in the west of England and in London and has worked at Evelina London Children's Hospital. She is passionate about early brain development in babies and seeing children thrive, according to an online biography. That report from The Times was on page 3 and was headed Command Performance as Royal Relations Revel.
0: Still on page 4, dump those AI shortcuts, says Mozart of Maths by Natasha Bitter. Landed as the Mozart of Maths, Australian-born genius Terence Teo has come have some advice for students. In an age of AI, Professor Teo urges students to tap their own brain power before turning to technology. Sometimes these tools don't work, or they give you the wrong answer. If you never have the ability to do these things by hand, you would not know what to do, he said from the University of California in Los Angeles, his base for the last 2 decades. I've got full blackboards in my office and I'm not going to give them up. There's an easy way to do things, but sometimes the slow way is important too. Professor Teo is concerned by growing tendency and tolerance for students to cheat, especially since many universities relaxed standards during the COVID-19 pandemic. When you're doing everything online, it becomes a lot easier or more tempting to cheat, he said. I think we now have more culture of students turning to cheating. There's a temptation to take shortcuts or just easy classes. Born in Adelaide in 1975, Professor Teo seemed destined to be a numbers man. A child prodigy could count by the age of 2, started high school at 7, and graduated from Flinders University as a 16-year-old with a master's degree in mathematics as well as a Bachelor of Science. The Nobel Foundation does not award the Nobel Prize for Maths, but Professor Teo has won the equivalent in 2006, the Field Medal, the world's highest honour for mathematics, in recognition of his creative and technical brilliance as a supreme problem solver. His list of academic achievements spans 3 pages, but one has a practical application that saves lives every day. Professor Teo helped write an algorithm enabling MRIs to take lung scans in 10 seconds, so patients no longer have to hold their breath for 2 minutes. He said he was honoured to be made a Companion of the Order of Australia, AC, for eminent services to mathematical sciences, the global mathematics community, and the tertiary education and academia. I'm very grateful for the recognition and humbled, he said. It really just reinforces everything that Australia has done for me. The maths maestro is tempted to return down under in response to the US President Donald Trump's cuts to research funding, including his own. To be honest, last year the situation in the US got quite bad for a while, he said. There was a lot of funding uncertainty and political unpleasantness, so I did seriously explore the possibility of coming back to Australia. In the end, I did decide to stay, at least for now, because I have lots of roots here and my wife is American. The world is just really unpredictable place, so who knows, I might end up in Australia in the future. Acclaimed as the world's greatest living mathematician, Professor Teo credits his success to a laid-back Australian childhood, understanding parents, a competitive nation, and a public school system flexible enough in the 1980s to recognise and accommodate his gift. I was a noisy kid. My parents would give me math books to calm me down by doing some mental work. And that was on page 4, Dump Those AI Shortcuts, says Mozart of Maths by Natasha Bitter.
1: Gillard condemns Auntie Ellen ditched the witch billboard. Page 3, Anthony Galloway. Former Prime Minister Julia Gillard has condemned a sexist campaign against Victorian Premier Jacinda Allen that revives the Ditch the Witch slogan that haunted her time in the Lodge. As Labor MPs continued discussing the prospect of a leadership challenge against Ms Allen ahead of next week's parliamentary sitting, the Premier took to social media on Sunday to denounce the billboard, which was displayed on a truck scene driving through Melbourne CBD from Friday night. Ms Gillard, in a statement on Sunday, said she was disgusted that the Ditch the Witch trope was back. In the years since, my view has been that things were slowly improving for women in politics, Australia's first female Prime Minister said. I'm saddened to see that improvement cast aside and this tired old trope resurrected. In a now infamous anti-carbon tax rally outside Parliament in 2011, then opposition leader Tony Abbott stood in front of signs calling Ms Gillard, then Greens leader, Bob Brown's bitch, and another saying ditch the witch. Ms Gillard referenced those signs a year later in her misogyny speech that made her a hero of the global progressive movement. In Victoria, Ms Allen accused those behind it of running a secret and well-funded political campaign, saying behaviour once widely condemned had become normalised and was no longer adequately challenged, including by the media. They report on this like it's fair game, like it's normal, but nothing about this is normal. I cannot stand back and let Victoria become a place where this sort of language is fair game against any woman at work or any woman in leadership. If we don't draw a line, the line will keep moving. The Melbourne truck carrying the billboard appears to bear the same number plates as a vehicle previously used to promote the Gotham City brothel in South Melbourne. The Australian contacted Gotham City on Sunday seeking comment on whether it was connected to the billboard campaign, but did not receive a response. The Victorian Coalition has denied any involvement. Liberal Deputy Leader David Southwick on Sunday said he did not know who was responsible. We certainly don't condone that kind of behaviour. This isn't about personal attacks. This is about holding a government to account. I would say to Victorians, don't take it out on individuals. Meanwhile, Victorian Labor MPs continued to talk at the weekend about the prospect of launching a leadership challenge next week before Parliament rises for 6 weeks. The Australian reported on Friday that scores of Labor MPs had started to be called into the party's head office to brief them on the threat to their seats from both the Coalition and One Nation, which has sparked a fresh round of speculation over leadership. One MP said last week felt like the end of days over the government's handling of IBAC reform, donation laws, and Minister Luba Grivkovic writing references for convicted criminals. That article, Gillard condemns Auntie Allen ditch the witch billboard, page 3, Anthony Galloway. Robert Smith fans throws weight behind Hanson, page 6, Sarah Elkes. Janet Davidson is the kind of voter who is making the Coalition nervous. On the sidelines of a barbecue organised by supporters of accused war criminal Ben Robert Smith, Ms Davidson said she was seriously considering switching her vote to Pauline Hanson's One Nation at the 2028 federal election. I voted for the Coalition, but they're in complete disarray. The last election was a shambles. I will definitely consider voting for One Nation at the next election. You can't trust the lies that come out of the mouths of Labor and the Liberals. She was so impressed by Senator Pauline Hanson's speech in support of Mr Robert Smith at the small rally at a park in 17 Mile Rocks in Brisbane's southwest on Sunday that she joined a political party for the first time in her life and became a member of One Nation. She spoke from the heart. It felt really genuine. To see her in person made a big difference. I know she's said and done contentious things in the past, but I think her heart's in the right place. But if she has visions of being in government, they need to be very, very transparent with Australians and very clear about their policies. If they say they're going to do something about immigration, what exactly? Her popularity has been increasing considerably because the government is not being honest. Ms Davidson said she felt Senator Hanson was trustworthy and was willing to tackle what she said were the nation's important issues, such as reducing the number of immigrants coming into the country. We have so many homeless people, and those people who come into this country as immigrants, they get houses and everything. More should be done for the people who are homeless here. Too much money is spent on immigration in this country. Immigrants and refugees do not receive long-term free housing in Australia. There are some short-term taxpayer-funded government payments available to humanitarian entrants, including rent assistance and a one-off crisis payment. Ms Davidson lives in Albany Creek in the federal electorate of Dixon, which Labor MP Ali France won from Liberal leader Peter Dutton at last year's election. She said she was completely disillusioned with both major parties, especially after last month's horrendous federal budget, which included changes to capital gains tax, negative gearing rules, despite no consultation. Julie Beaton said she had voted for One Nation in the past, including at the 1998 Queensland election when the minor party elected 11 state MPs, and would not hesitate to do it again. She speaks what the Australian people are thinking. She represents us. She believes in what the majority of us as Australians believe. We as a majority are treated as the minority. Leanne, who made a sign saying Ben for PM for the event, did not want to share her surname. She said she wanted Australia to hold a referendum on multiculturalism, and she said she felt uncomfortable that society was changing to accommodate different cultures and religions. All three women criticised the criminal charges that have been laid against Victorian Cross recipient Mr. Robert Smith, who they described as a hero. So that article, Robert Smith fans throw weight behind Hanson, page 6, Sarah Elks.
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1: From the Adelaide studios, we'd like to extend a warm welcome to listeners from Darwin, Perth, Melbourne, Region Victoria, Southern New South Wales. And we go down our editorials in The Australian. Today they're on page 10. First one, new political era as FON hits the front in primaries. One Nation must be subjected to the same scrutiny as the major parties. Few news polls have been anticipated as eagerly as the latest released on Sunday, confirming a tectonic shift in Australia's political landscape. Pauline Hanson's One Nation, for the first time, is a party with the highest primary vote, 31%. It is 1 point in front of Labor and streets ahead of the Coalition on just 18%. It's also the first time since News Poll was founded in 1985 that the traditional major parties have less than half the primary vote. While worrying for Labor, the result is dismal for the Liberal and Nationals parties. Given widespread fury about the Albanese government's big tax grab, Labor is down a point since the budget to 30%, its lowest share of the vote since the Gillard years. But the Coalition is down 3 points since the budget, losing ground as One Nation vacuums up Australians' disillusionment with mainstream politics. The respective positions would have been unimaginable at the start of the year. How the trend pans out from now until the next federal election due in May 2028 is an open question. News poll, which has predicted election outcomes for 41 years, creates major challenges for Labor, the opposition and for One Nation itself. Now that it is in pole position, with Senator Hanson believing she could become Prime Minister, One Nation must be held to the same standards as the major parties. Its grievance rhetoric strikes a chord with voters who are cross about their lot and the direction of the country, but it can no longer get away with actions such as Senator Hanson misleading voters over why her signature policies have not been costed as her team descends into chaos over the party's housing blueprint. Senator Hanson, who is considering standing for a lower house seat in 2028 when she turns 74, has repeatedly defended not having costed One Nation's signature tax policy, income splitting, saying the party was unable to use the parliamentary budget office before their last election because it did not have enough MPs to be considered a formal party. But as Brett Graham revealed on Saturday, PBA rules allow any MP or senator to cross policies. Senator Hanson's excuse will not hold water and will not be tolerated by voters coming from Labor or the Coalition. As former Independent Senator Gerard Rennick, who told Brown He had no problem using the PBA, despite being the only member of his party in Parliament last term, said, "She's not telling the truth. I'm not surprised." Amid widespread community anger over tax changes from business investors and the major churches, Senator Hanson's lack of costings matter. Her lead in the polls, despite a weak track record in economic policy, poses a serious risk for the nation's economic future. Tax policy goes to the heart of any party's ability to govern and steer the wider economy, where Labor is currently falling badly short. Our special question in the news poll gives an insight into what is driving One Nation surge. Asked to choose, 61% of voters selected Australian politics is overdue for a big shake-up. The people who built this mess aren't going to fix it. Less than half, 26%, opted for. Decades of steady governance have delivered prosperity the more chaotic political systems can only envy. The system looks broken until you consider the alternative. And 30% did not know. Labor voters are the only group where more people chose the second option. Alarming for the coalition, more than three quarters of their remaining voters chose the shake-up. If it and Labor want to turn the situation around in 2 years, is the economy stupid? Remains as relevant as always. So does what Janet Albrechtsen identified on Saturday. That is the fact that national institutions, such as the Australian Human Rights Commission, are now so infested with the kind of radical ideology once seen only at university orientation weeks that Senator Hanson seems like the logical answer to many every time the AAHRC makes assertions such as biological men who identify as women could be discriminated against because of the perception of potential pregnancy. One Nation gets another few thousand votes. Hanson looks like the kind of politician who might just put it out of its own agony. For now, One Nation representation is small, it has imploded before, and its capacity to govern is severely limited. But it has momentum as a formidable threat to the coalition and to Labor. Drawing voters back to the major parties will need far more than demeaning One Nation. It will take principles and policies to build the economy, security and social cohesion. So that first editorial, new political era as FON hits the front in primaries, One Nation must be subjected to the same scrutiny as the major parties.
2: Editorial 2, page 10. Great medico who had a crack. As a scientist and as a patient, Richard Scollier was bold and brave. In April, when he was awarded an honorary doctorate from Sydney University, Richard Scollier urged graduates in the class of 2026 to be brave, be bold, and challenge the status quo. An abundance of those traits guided Professor Scollier's own life as a world-leading pathologist who specialised in melanoma, known as Australia's cancer due to its high prevalence in the country. Professor Scollier, 59, who died on Sunday, was every bit as bold and brave, facing his own illness and mortality, after being diagnosed 3 years ago with advanced glioblastoma, an aggressive and incurable form of brain cancer. At the time, he was seemingly healthy and fit. Survival is typically 12 to 18 months. Australians, realising that something amazing was in the offing, warmed to him. In 2024, Professor Scollier was named Joint Australian of the Year alongside his colleague Professor Georgina Long for their groundbreaking scientific work in understanding and treating melanoma and for their advocacy of sun safety. By then, Professor Long, an oncologist, was drawing on existing knowledge of melanoma and immunotherapy to develop an experimental treatment for Professor Scollier. He became the first brain cancer patient in the world to have pre-surgery combination immunotherapy. After a year, news that his scans did not show a recurrence provided many with real hope. That historic scientific experiment, hopefully, will be built upon and lead to new treatment pathways. After February 2025, when abnormalities in his brain proved to be a recurrence, Professor Scollier knew his prognosis was poor. But the experiment had brought extra family time to see his youngest child, Lucy, graduate from high school. For terminally ill patients and those who love them, such milestones are precious. Professor Scollier is survived by his wife, Dr. Katie Nicole, and their three children. As he said in his Australian of the Year acceptance speech, "No matter what life throws at you, seek out opportunities to contribute, to participate, and to action change. And I like to say, have a crack, and don't just lean in, leap in. His legacy will live on. Second editorial, great medico who had a crack.
0: And third editorial, Xi Jinping heads to North Korea. Chinese ruler Xi Jinping's first trip across this year for the summit with North Korea despot Kim Jong-un, the first time he's been to Pyongyang in more than 7 years, is significant for our Indo-Pacific region. At a time when Mr. Xi, 72, has cut back on overseas travel, the trip reflects deepening alliance between China, North Korea and Russia that was on display when the Chinese ruler was flanked by his no-limits ally, Vladimir Putin and Kim, during the last September's military parade in Beijing, marking the 80th anniversary of China's Victory Day over Japan. In Iranian President Masoud Pakistan stood behind Mr. Xi, and there was no doubt that Mr. Xi's trip to Pyongyang was a new stage in expanding the alliance among the four nations. It suggests the former US Deputy Secretary of State Kurt Campbell says that he is attempting to demonstrate that he's on better terms with the members of the authoritarian clique than Mr. Trump with his democratic partners. That has not always been the case. China and North Korea have historically had fractious ties. But after Pyongyang revived its Cold War defence treaty with Moscow and provided manpower and munitions to help Putin's war against Ukraine, Mr. Xi appears concerned that there is no diminution in it. Beijing's influence over Kim's dictatorship, the context of Pyongyang's summit, The Wall Street Journal reported, is North Korea's rising importance among the US biggest adversaries, which are increasingly coordinating and assisting one another. Ahead of Mr. Xi's visit to Washington in September, that should not be lost on the US and its allies, such as Australia, whose interest lies in working closely. Mr. Xi may not be happy about the extent to which Pyongyang has hitched itself to Moscow. He may be apprehensive about the volatile Kim's unrelenting insistence on building North Korea as a nuclear state and a nuclear proliferation. But that does not change the geopolitical significance of what appears to be three states, four if Russian, North Korea and China military and economic help for Iran and closer ties is included, building an even tighter and potentially more formidable anti-Western alliance. It demands firm, clear-eyed commitment to regional security by the US and its allies. And that was the last editorial on page 10. Xi Jinping heads to North Korea.
1: Now we go to the national weather for Monday, the June the 8th. Perth, showers and a storm, 21. Melbourne, a partly cloudy, 17. Hobart, a sunny, 17. Canberra, morning frost, 15. Sydney, a shower, 20. Brisbane will have showers, 23. Darwin, a sunny, 31. And here in Adelaide, a sunny, 19. That was a national weather forecast. We'll go now to some readings from World News. Urgent Novak review to probe racial policing, page 9. Rosamund Irwin, Dipesh Gowda, Izzy Lyons. Opposition leader Kemi Badenoch asked UK Prime Minister Keir Starmer for a rapid independent review into Henry Nowak's death, in a move reportedly supported by the teen's family. Nowak, 18, a first-year finance and accountancy student, bled to death after he was stabbed multiple times by Vikram Digwa after a night out in Southampton in December. Instead of treating Nowak as the victim of the attack, officers attending the scene handcuffed the undergraduate following false claims by Digwa that he had been racially abused. When Nowak told officers, "I can't breathe," and he said he had been stabbed, one police constable replied, "I don't think you have, mate." Digwa, a practising Sikh who carried two ceremonial daggers, was jailed last week for a minimum 21 years after a jury at Southampton Crown Court found him guilty of murder. The case has led to intense scrutiny of police diversity and inclusion policies, with forces being accused of two-tier policing, whereby ethnic minorities are said to be treated more favourably than white people. Conservative Party leader Ms. Badenoch accused police leaders of allowing their ill-advised frameworks to take hold. It's the police chiefs, operationally independent from government, who must take responsibility for letting that happen, she said in a letter to the Sunday Times. I believe the issue is the training that the officers are given, well-meaning but totally wrong-headed, lacking in common sense and possibly illegal. The problem is not institutional racism towards blacks or whites, but institutional incompetence. Ms. Badenoch said she had asked Sir Keir for a rapid independent review into Nowak's death. She argued that leaders of public institutions have become scared of making mistakes around race, so had outsourced moral judgment to activist consultants and community leaders who often do not represent the public. The Black Lives Matter made institutions more frightened, more racialised and more divided. Now we are seeing the flip side. A White Lives Matter born of the same racial grievance. We will not defeat identity politics by building a mirror image version of it. Meanwhile, it emerged that the police force at the centre of the Nowak scandal tried to intervene during his murderer's trial, in a highly unusual move, the Sunday Times can reveal. The Hampshire force sought to release a public statement to address what it described as disinformation circulating online while court proceedings were at a critical point against Digwar. However, the Crown Prosecution Service advised the force that such a step could jeopardise the integrity of the case. The revelation about the planned intervention is likely to put further pressure on the beleaguered force and its Chief Constable, Alexis Boone, because the conduct of its own officers was under scrutiny during the trial. The case, and in particular Nowak's treatment by officers, has sparked international outrage and protests across Britain. Last Tuesday, a protest led by far-right activist Tommy Robinson outside a Southampton police station descended into violent rioting. Hampshire's attempt to issue a public statement after Digwar's trial started last month is understood to have been motivated in part over concerns about online commentary and the threat of civil unrest. However, warnings about the potential risk of contempt are normally issued by the Attorney General's office. At the weekend, the Hampshire Constabulary sought to defend its attempted intervention. A spokeswoman said, following the opening of the trial and the media reporting that followed, a significant amount of mis- and disinformation was circulating online. This included requests for information to be shared that had not been fully examined as part of the murder trial. The intention of the statement was to remind the public that there were ongoing legal proceedings and that the law is clear that nothing could be published which could prejudice the trial. The decision not to publish was taken following advice from the CPS. The CPS said on Saturday night, the CPS highlighted to the police that protecting the integrity of the ongoing trial was essential and of the risk of referring to any aspect of the evidence before it had been heard by the court and the case had been summed up by the judge to the jury. However, it was made clear that whether a statement was released was ultimately a police operational decision. Hampshire Constabulary had to refer itself to the Independent Office for Police Conduct immediately after Nowak's death. The IOPC, which said last week the officers were being interviewed as witnesses, said on Wednesday it was seeking to determine if there may be misconduct on the part of any of the officers involved. The four officers who attended the scene have been criticised for believing Digwar and dismissing Nowak's desperate pleas for help. The officers delayed administering first aid, instead arresting and handcuffing Nowak while he was minutes from death. It was only after Nowak lost consciousness that police realised he had been stabbed, despite Digwar's denials, and arrested him instead. Mr. Boone apologised to the Nowaks on Wednesday. He told the BBC he was distressed by the harrowing body cam footage of Nowak's arrest and apologised on behalf of his force for how he was treated in his final moments. So that article, Urgent Nowak Review to Probe Racial Policing, page 9 of World News, Rosamund Irwin, Depeche Garda, Izzy Lyons.
2: Page 8, Regime Cash Demand Stalls Talks to End War. Lawrence Norman and Andrew Dowell report from the Wall Street Journal. The US and Iran have spent weeks struggling to forge a preliminary deal to end the war. One major reason they are stuck? Tehran wants early access to cold, hard cash, and it is politically hazardous for Donald Trump to agree. For the US president, a decision to free Iran's assets up front would inevitably generate comparisons to his own attacks on the Obama administration for flying cash into Tehran in the hours after the nuclear accord was implemented in January 2016. Mr. Trump vowed this spring to negotiate a far better deal than that one, which he spent years lambasting and later pulled out of, partly because it provided cash to Tehran. Meanwhile, the US and Iran again exchanged fire at the weekend, the latest in a series of skirmishes that has kept tensions high in the Strait of Hormuz and also involved Kuwait and Bahrain. The US military said it shot down four Iranian attack drones that had been launched toward the strategic waterway, which Iran has effectively shut down since early in the war, and which the US has made sporadic efforts to pry open. The military said it also struck what it called surveillance and radar sites along Iran's coast to diminish Tehran's ability to launch further attacks. Iran's Islamic Revolutionary Guards Corps, which is responsible for defending the regime and is enforcing the chokehold on the strait, said the confrontation began when it opened fire to stop four oil tankers from transiting the waterway without its permission. After the US attacked Iranian communications towers, Iran fired at Kuwait and Bahrain, the Revolutionary Guard said. The US military said it shot down seven Iranian ballistic missiles aimed at the two allies. Kuwait and Bahrain issued alerts that they were under attack early Saturday morning local time. The skirmishing was the latest outbreak of violence under a ceasefire struck 2 months ago by the US and Iran. Saturday's attack was the fourth on Kuwait in recent days. Mr. Trump has shown a reluctance to restart the war unless the lower-level attacks kill US troops. Instead, he is pursuing a memorandum of understanding with Iran that would extend the ceasefire and reopen the Strait of Hormuz. Iran is pushing for access to billions of dollars in now frozen cash and less than stringent commitments on its nuclear program as the price of a deal. Mr. Trump is reluctant to meet those demands. During a 2016 presidential debate, he told his Democratic opponent, former Secretary of State Hillary Clinton, that the Obama administration had made Iran very powerful with the dumbest deal perhaps I've ever seen in the history of deal-making, with the $1.7 US billion dollars in cash, which is enough to fill up this room. Now he finds himself in a similar pickle, eager to extract himself from the Iran war, which is deeply unpopular in the US, and negotiating with a regime for whom swift access to cash is a priority. Talks have been underway for weeks between Tehran and Washington via mediators, with both sides swapping and rejecting the other's proposals. Mr. Trump continues to threaten to resume the war, even as he repeatedly predicts an imminent breakthrough. For Tehran, access to tens of billions of dollars frozen by US sanctions is a critical demand for any deal, offering immediate relief to its deeply damaged economy. Iran wants some $12 billion US dollars up front and $24 billion US dollars during the 60-day negotiation that would be opened by an initial agreement. $24 billion is not much for America if he wants to reach an agreement with Iran, General Mohsen Rezai, a senior advisor to Iran's top official, told CNN on Friday. This is our own, not America's money. And its leaders are deeply distrustful of the US, which went back on a previous agreement to free up Iran's money and exited the 2015 nuclear deal, foisting sanctions back on the Iranian economy. Washington says Iran eventually could access some seized assets, but the US won't deliver any money up front or commit to specific amounts. It is also ruling out broader sanctions relief, such as a waiver that would allow Iran to export oil sanctions-free. In the US, critics of diplomacy have argued that handing cash to Iran would allow Tehran to bolster its defences and increase support for its network of regional militias, including Hamas and Lebanon's Hezbollah. That report came from the Wall Street Journal. regime cash demand stalls talks to end war, was on page 8 of today's Australia.
0: And from page 9, invasion, Hegseth's D-Day migration warning. US Defence Secretary Peter Hegseth used a D-Day anniversary speech to appear to link immigration to the wartime liberation of Europe, warning that the freedom won by the Allied troops could prove temporary if leaders failed to defend it. Mr. Hegseth, speaking on Saturday local time at the Normandy American Cemetery in Colville-sur-Mer in northwestern France during commemorations for the 82nd anniversary of the 6th of June 1944 landings, said today different European beaches are stormed by different dangerous ideologies. Beaches in Spain and Italy, Greece and Bulgaria, boatsmen arrive, he said. When will European capitals do something about that invasion? Or is it too late? I pray not and I believe not. Mr. Hegseth said not to use the word immigration, but in his remarks echoed broader Trump administration criticism of Europe over migration, borders and what the US officials have described as censorship of nationalists and far-right voices. It comes after the British Prime Minister Keir Starmer's office condemned the US Vice President J.D. Vance for blaming immigration for killing of Henry Nowak, an 18-year-old British student stabbed to death in Southampton, even though both Nowak and his killer were British. Mr. Vance wrote on X, "Henry Nowak died at the same way a civilization dies, abandoned, handcuffed by authorities who neither trusted nor cared for him and accused hate crimes he did not commit. His murder is as tragic as it is enraging. He should still be alive today and would be if the last of the few generations of European elites had stood their ground against the politics of self-hatred and the mass invasions of migrants, many of whom despise the West and the people who love it. Each time a life like his is lost, the proper response, the only response, is righteous anger." The US State Department had already waded into the debate, saying ideological conditioning and two-tiered policing are glaring symptoms of civilization decline and that they must be rejected across the West. Donald Trump's administration is increasingly weighing in on the case, with Mr. Vance, a long-term critic of European migration policies, becoming the highest-ranking US official to comment on the murder. Elon Musk, the billionaire owner of X, has also posted numerous times on the platform about police responses to the stabbing. Sir Keir accused Mr. Musk on Thursday of trying to whip up division in Britain. "We need to also assert that we as a country, because Musk again has been interfering in our politics, trying to whip up division," he told reporters. "When we have a terrible case like Henry's case, we react calmly, as his family have done. Black people in England and Wales are more than twice as likely to be arrested as white people, according to government statistics, and an independent report last year found that UK's largest force, London Metropolitan Policy, was institutionally racist. In December, the Trump administration national security strategy warned that Europe had faced the prospect of civilization erasure and could become unrecognisable within 20 years. And that article from page 9, Invasion, Hegseth D-Day Migration Warning.
1: Kiev drains drones on Putin's show, page 9, Dominic Halscheid. Ukraine launched an unprecedented drone attack on St. Petersburg, Russia's second largest city, while it was hosting its annual economic forum. The attacks hit Russian naval arsenals and a military base west of the city in the Leningrad region. City authorities said more than 140 drones were shot down, and Alexander Beglov, the city's governor, urged residents to remain indoors. Ukrainian President Volodymyr Zelensky said the attack was just a just response to recent Russian attacks on Ukraine. He was to meet with European leaders in London on Sunday to discuss the war. Smoke could be seen rising from sites around St. Petersburg on Saturday. It's the second time Ukraine has targeted the city in the past week after strikes on Wednesday hit targets close to its centre. Russia said it had downed 376 Ukrainian drones without saying how many hit targets. Ukraine said it was targeted by U-272 Russian long-range attack drones, of which 249 were downed. Mr. Zelensky said, "It is time to end this war, but Russia's ruler wants to keep fighting. Russia must end its war and stop its attacks on life. Any manifestation of injustice against Ukraine will receive a just response. I thank our warriors for their precision." The raids come a day after Russian President Vladimir Putin gave a speech at an economic conference in which he responded to an open letter from Mr. Zelensky asking for face-to-face peace talks. He rejected the request and called on his troops to continue fighting. However, there is a growing feeling in Europe that Ukraine's recent military successes could compel Putin to reopen negotiations. So that article, "Kiev Rains Drones on Putin's Show," page 9 of World News, Dominic Halshide.
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2: And we're in the Adelaide studios. We extend a warm welcome once again to our listeners in Darwin, Perth, Melbourne, regional Victoria, southern New South Wales, South Australia and Adelaide. And I need to point out that despite the ads and I myself saying we would be reading from the Financial Review today, there is no financial review today because most of Australia is having a public holiday. So we can take this opportunity to read a bit more from The Australian, in particular about some of the people who received honours in today's King's Birthday honours list. And we come to an article from page 5, "Distinguished Ex-Leaders Decry Nasty Politics." And the headline is "Politicians Getting Awards." Paul Garvey and Lachlan Leeming are the reporters. The laundry list of former premiers and politicians among the 2026 King's Birthday Honours recipients is in many ways a reminder of a simpler time in Australian politics, when the two-party system was firmly intact and minor parties were just that. All of former premiers who spoke to The Australian expressed relief their days in politics were behind them, given the extraordinary state of flux and what many described as the worsening state of the political discourse. Former New South Wales Premier Maurice Yemma, who wrote himself into Labor annals when he led the party to an unexpected fourth-term election win in 2007, said politics had changed greatly since his retirement in 2008. "I think it's harder for politicians today," he said, after being named an Officer of the Order of Australia, AO, for services to the people of New South Wales, the not-for-profit sector and community sport. "There's a harder, more aggressive edge to the way politics is practiced. While it was tough and rough and ready, there was more capacity to reach across the aisle and form friendships and civility compared to now." Asked about the resurgence of One Nation, he said, "I think it's a permanent change. That movement is one that has been in Europe and other parts of the world, and it has arrived in Australia." He said the fracturing of votes would change the makeup of governments. we need to get used to governments being formed with lower primary votes and multi-party coalitions. The rise of the minor parties and independents is in many ways an echo of the political climate operating in Tasmania for years. Former State Premier David Bartlett, honoured with an AO for service to the Tasmanian people and Parliament and to community health and sport, led Australia's first government in which Labor and Greens MPs worked together in the same cabinet. What looked like a quirk of the Tasmanian electoral system now looks more like a precursor to the future of politics. He said the political landscape had taken on a nastier edge in recent years. "I don't think politics

0: us in our politics. It is a much lacking aspect of our community debates. In some ways, the ideological gap between the two sides in politics is at an all-time small, but the hatred, misery and nastiness is at an all-time high. Will Hodgman, who led the Liberals to their first majority government in Tasmania for more than 20 years and governed for two terms, said politics had taken on a truly different dynamic since he departed in 2020. Hodgman was given the highest honour under the awards, the Companion of the Order of Australia, that's AC, reflecting his time in politics and his service as Australia's High Commissioner to Singapore and more recently economic advocacy for the Gold Coast. While he was fortunate enough to lead a majority Liberal government, the Greens and Independents were a strong force during Hodgman's political career. There were always delicate balances. We needed to be mindful and respectful and to listen, he said. To assume that the conventional way of politics will always continue is very risky. Former South Australian Premier Rob Keren, also awarded an AO for service to the SA Parliament, Regional and Economic Development and Primary Industry, experienced firsthand the vagaries of minority government when a Liberal turned independent opted to back Labor rather than his Liberals and effectively ended his premiership. Keren has tried to stay out of politics in more recent years, but admits to finding the current state of play a bit worrying. I think people are disillusioned with the way politics is headed, he said. One Nation is probably the beneficiaries, but I think that talks more to the disappointment with the major parties. We've just got to do better. Former Democrats MP Natasha Scott Despoja was awarded an AC. Liberal MP Katrina Allen, who died last year, and former SA MP Lee Davis, who died last month, were awarded posthumous AO honours. Among other former politicians honoured are West Australians, including former Federal Liberal MP Chris Ellison, former State Nationals leader Brendan Grylls, former Greens MP Giz Watson, six former WA Labor ministers in Ben Wyatt, David Templeman, Bob Kushira, Mick Murray, Fran Logan and Ljiljana Ravlich, and former WA Labor Speaker Peter Watson, former Queensland Resources Minister Howard Hobbs and former ACT Liberal MP Vicky Dunn were also honoured. From page 5, distinguished ex-leaders decry nasty politics.
1: And from page 4, respected voice and a healing presence by Paige Taylor, the Indigenous Affairs Correspondent. Aboriginal families struggling the aftermath of violence and crime can lead the nation towards unity if Australia listens to their stories with patience, Yamachar Elder Michelle Turvey says. Miss Turvey has been awarded an Order of Australia Medal 3 years and 8 months after her 15-year-old son Cassius Turvey was murdered while walking home from school in Perth, suburb of Middle Swan. The medal honours Miss Turvey's service to Indigenous community, although it's widely acknowledged that her work has profound effects for non-Indigenous Australians, including the police cadets that she helps to train as Assistant Director of Aboriginal Affairs at the Western Australian Police Force. She's become nationally respected voice for victims' rights and healing presence for communities in pain. Cassius was fatally beaten with a metal pole by a man in a frenzied group hunting kids. As the nation struggled to understand what had happened and why, evidence emerged that the killers used racial slurs. Miss Turvey's leadership skills emerged quickly. She explicitly forbade vigilante action, telling the community she did not want violence committed in her son's name. She says supporting Aboriginal communities requires humility, patience and willingness to learn. This is not about quick fixes. It's about building trust, repairing harm and ensuring that Aboriginal families feel seen, heard and respected, she says. Yarning is the best tool. It's far more powerful than a hammer. Miss Turvey says her motivation comes from Cassius, family, the truth and the strength of many Aboriginal people that she's walked alongside. This honour is not about me. It reflects the resilience and courage of community. The honour also acknowledged Pat Turner, whose bold vision to end Indigenous disadvantage is now the official guide for governments and

0: Indigenous organisers Australia-wide. Ms Turner has been made the Officer of Order of Australia for distinguished service to Indigenous community through policy development, to governance and leadership roles, and to improve health outcomes. In 2019, she led a rewrite of Closing the Gap National Agreement that had already been running for a decade, but with poor results that did not reflect the effort and the intent of government. The new agreement, signed by Scott Morrison, all state territory leaders and a coalition of more than 80 Aboriginal organisations in July 2020, relies on richer and more accurate data to tell the story of where the bulk of disadvantage exists and where it is extreme. The process of improving information that decision makers need in Indigenous affairs is slow, but highly important to Ms Turner and others who know that change will not come unless resources and money are directed where they are most needed, rather than where the government are told they are needed. There have been mixed results in the first 5 years of the new agreement, including worrying increases in Indigenous suicide and the adult Indigenous incarceration rate. But some health improvement, including in South Central Australia, offer hope that closing the gap can make significant gains in overtime. The late Peter Bucksmith has been made an Order of Australia for his significant service to community through education, research and advocacy. Professor Bucksmith was a Narragungi man from Yorth Peninsula in South Australia who began his career in education as a school teacher in the remote pearling town of Broome before becoming superintendent of schools and an author and advisor on education policy. The Malamouskas government acknowledged the significance of his lifetime contribution to higher standards in education with a state funeral. Ben Wyatt, WA Treasurer and Aboriginal Affairs Minister in the McGowan and Cook Labor governments, has been made an Officer of the Order of Australia for distinguished service to Western Australian Parliament, Indigenous community, corporate governments and a not-for-profit sector. And that article from page 4 by Paige Taylor, Respected Voice and Healing Presence.
1: Gong strikes the right chord. Page 5, Tim Douglas. Some people still call Simon Tedeschi a child prodigy. He turned 45 last month. The acclaimed Australian pianist laughs as he reflects on a label that has followed him since he stunned audiences as a 9-year-old winner of an open-age Mozart competition at the Sydney Opera House. Some people see me only as this person, the child star, but I think it's great to be the age I am now because your career becomes less about you and more about the music you play. You become less of a sideshow. Almost four decades after his debut on one of the world's great stages, Tedeschi is regarded in the top global echelon of concert pianists. In honour of his significant service to the performing arts, he's been recognised with a member of the Order of Australia. The award places him alongside his father, King's Counsel and former senior New South Wales Crown Prosecutor, Mark Tedeschi, who was awarded the same honour in 2013. "Feels very auspicious," he said. "I'm thrilled and surprised. I didn't expect this type of thing when I started piano lessons in Sydney's West Linfield back in the late 1980s. Tedeschi's journey to one of Australia's highest civilian honours began not in a concert hall, but in a ballet class. He was 5 when he heard a classmate with cerebral palsy playing piano during a physical therapy session. Something about the instrument just hit me for 6. I nagged my mother for piano lessons that week." Tedeschi describes his relationship with his instrument as complicated. "For me, the piano is like a family member you're so close to that you occasionally argue with it." He's encompassed international performances from Carnegie Hall to Beijing's National Centre for the Performing Arts. He famously played for Pavarotti when he was age 13 and has performed for the Dalai Lama and former US President George Bush, as well as with the world's leading orchestras. Tedeschi is an author also. His 2022 book Fugitive was shortlisted for the 2023 Victorian Premier's Prize for Poetry. And a film star, at least his fingers are, his hands played those of pianist David Helfgott in 1996's Shine movie. Tedeschi said his Jewish heritage had been central to his understanding of music and culture. "It has given me a profound notion of inheritance and communication." So that article, Gong Strikes the Right Chord, page 5, Tim Douglas.
2: We move to the business section of the Australian, page 13 and 14. Jabiluka ruling ends mine standoff, Nick Evans reports. Australia's richest and most controversial uranium deposit is set to be buried forever after the federal court on Friday ruled Rio Tinto can begin to mop up holding out shareholders of Energy Resources of Australia, that's ERA. A legal bid to thwart Rio's 0.2 cents a share offer for the last 2% of the company held up Rio's takeover of ERA for more than a year, as dissident shareholders, led by Singapore businessman Richard Magaides, fought to at least bump up the price. Mr. Magaides, through his Zentry Investments, could still seek to appeal against Justice Bridget Markovic's decision, but ERA indicated on Friday it believed Rio would move quickly to issue compulsory acquisition notices to the more than 120 dissident shareholders that held out against its earlier offer. The court decision, if it stands, ends the long and controversial history of the Ranger uranium mine and the nearby Jabiluka deposit, and hands Rio the difficult and expensive job of rehabilitating both sites, which are surrounded by the World Heritage-listed Kakadu National Park. Rio's first move, if it wins full control of ERA, is likely to be to drop a legal challenge against the cancellation of the mining licences covering Jabiluka. Its mining licence was cancelled by the Northern Territory government in 2024 with the support of Prime Minister Anthony Albanese, who vowed that a mine at the site would never be developed. Discovered in the 1970s, opposition to Jabiluka's development became a touchstone issue in the 1990s for an alliance of environmental groups opposed to nuclear power and uranium mining, and the Mirar traditional owners who had long opposed mining on their land. A decade-long campaign against its development culminated in an eight-month blockade of the Jabiluka site in 1998, involving Midnight Oil singer Peter Garrett, who was later elected as a Labor MP and elevated to become Environment Minister. We're now going to page 14. Rio's work in rehabilitating the site is likely to come under close scrutiny from both environmentalists and traditional owners due to the likely high costs and standards promised by the mining giant. ERA's last estimate of the cost to rehabilitate the sites was a little less than $3 billion. It carries the cost on its books at around $2.3 billion, but has consistently warned that both estimates are likely to fall short of the final total needed to return Ranger to the promised standard equivalent to the surrounding national park. The last major cost estimate was finalised in 2023, but ERA said in its latest annual financial report, feasibility studies on the final cost were ongoing and likely to be driven up once delivered. ERA expects to spend approximately $628 million in nominal, undiscounted terms on rehabilitation and study activities from 2026 to 2027, with costs beyond this period remaining uncertain, the company said. The company has relied on cash injections from Rio since Ranger wound down sales of stockpiled uranium oxide and has now handed over its rehabilitation work to Rio. While the decision is likely to be welcomed by traditional owners and environmentalists, it also comes as uranium prices hover around high levels that have not been seen in almost two decades. Spot uranium oxide prices have traded around $85 a pound in recent weeks amid growing demand from the entry of new nuclear power stations and global supply challenged by decades of underinvestment in new mines. The Jabiluka deposit alone is estimated to contain about 137,000 tonnes of uranium. Mr. Magaides' last-ditch challenge to the Rio takeover argued the mining giant had overestimated its rehabilitation liabilities and underestimated the value of Jabiluka, arguing the company was worth about 0.3 cents a share. Zentry's lawyers told the federal court that his businessman had spent more than $60 million on buying ERA shares since 2011. Justice Markovic rejected Zentry's case on Friday, saying Rio had offered fair value for ERA shares. From page 13 and 14, Jabiluka ruling ends mine standoff.
0: And from page 7, cull rejected after second shark fatality by Paul Garvey. Western Australia will not consider reintroducing controversial shark culling program or introduce restrictions on spear fishing despite a second fatal attack in months. Daniel Turpin, a 35-year-old father and husband, died after he was attacked by a 4.5-metre shark while spearfishing near Michaelmas Island, 13 kilometres east of Albany, on Western Australia's southern coast on Saturday morning. The attack came just 4 weeks after Stephen Matabone, 38, was killed while spearfishing in waters off Rottnest Island, more than 25 kilometres off the coast of Perth. And less than 3 weeks after spear fisherman Michael Jentz, 39, died after being attacked by a shark at Kennedy Shoal on the Great Barrier Reef. Western Australia Minister Jackie Jarvis on Sunday said the government would continue to focus on making sure that Western Australians had access to the most comprehensive shark mitigation information available, rather than pursue shark culls or prohibit spear fishing. Amid concerns from the state opposition that the government was not releasing all the shark safety advice, Mr. Jarvis said all data was available to the public. There's certainly no data or information that suggests that there is increased shark activity, any different from any other years, she said. I think Western Australia ocean users understand the risks. Our job is to provide really good information, which we do, so that people can make informed decisions. In both circumstances, these gentlemen were passionate about spearfishing. They were following their passion. They were doing it in a safe, responsible manner. Mr. Jarvis said she did not believe it would be appropriate to consider a ban on spearfishing in the wake of recent tragedies. I reach out to the spearfishing community to see if there's any more we can do to provide some shark mitigation strategies, but I'm certainly not considering a ban, she said. In a statement, Mr. Turpin's family thanked emergency services personnel for their efforts in trying to save him. Our family is devastated by this tragic loss, and we're still coming to terms with what has happened. Daniel brought enormous joy to the lives of those who knew and loved him and will be deeply missed, the family wrote. Opposition fisheries spokeswoman Kira Lee Ware said the community deserved to know what the government was being told about the risk posed by sharks in the state. What data does the government views what currently have and what remains have or may not have taken place to see if those particular mitigation strategies are actually working? That's a question that our community is seeking, and I think it's a valid point, she said. WA in 2017 introduced a $200 rebate scheme for approved personal shark deterrent devices, but the company producing the equipment collapsed in September 2024. Mr. Jarvis said the state was keen to find and work with other companies that could offer scientifically proved deterrence. National MP Scott Leary, who holds the seat of Albany, said he knew Mr. Turpin's parents and the death would be felt throughout the city. In Albany, everybody knows everybody, so we're all rallying around each other, he said. And that was the article from page 7 by Paul Garvey, Cull Rejected After Second Shark Fatality.
1: 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It's by Newswire. James Valentine's nomination for an AM for significant service to the media as a radio presenter and television host to music and to children's literature evolved out of a witty throwaway remark made at the broadcaster's living wake on Valentine's Day in February. Retired ABC 702 Drive program host Richard Glover stepped up to address the 180 family and friends who packed Clove Valley SLC to share the love for the ailing broadcaster and musician who since 1987 was a fixture on ABC local radio and television for his diagnosis with terminal cancer in 2023. At one point, an affectionate heckler at the wake suggested tongue-in-cheek the lauded saxophonist deserved an Order of Australia for raising the spirits of the city of Sydney. Governor-General Sam Mostyn, a family friend, happened to be in the room and retorted, "Well, I'm here." The throwaway line set the ball rolling, and while Ms. Mostyn would play no part in the nomination process that followed, Valentine's friends and former colleagues soon took up the cause seriously on behalf of the long-time ABC Afternoons host, who was by then in rapidly declining health. just as cancer-stricken Midnight Oil drummer Rob Hirst was presented with his AM in the final days of his life ahead of the Australia Day Honour Roll ceremony in January. Valentine would receive his AM on Saturday, April 18, 4 days prior to his death, after the honour was invested to his children Ruby and Roy on his behalf, then taken home to Dad on the couch. The broadcaster and musician had been very much opposed to the award, his wife Joanne Corrigan said this week. He was opposed to his nomination and was firmly of the view it should go to people who went above and beyond their duty. But then when the children gave it to him, it was like the last moment of sunshine in his brain. So that's a very worthy award there for James Valentine. Last moment of sunshine for a broadcast legend, page two. The child prodigy set fire to the fairy tale as Mira Ondrejva defeated Maya Valinska to become the youngest French Open women's champion since Monica Seles in 1992. In a final that started so nervously, you could practically hear the chains jangling in both players' pockets, the 19-year-old Russian eventually steadied herself and fulfilled the promise that was first added before she was even a teenager, or first heralded before she was a teenager. A 6-3, 6-2 victory was ultimately one-sided and ruthless as Ondrejva won 9 games in succession to move inexorably ahead before collapsing to her knees with joy. Ondrejva, the number 8 seed, could have imagined that part, but never in her wildest dreams would she have envisaged the opponent that stood across the net from her. Valinska, the world number 114, had been on an extraordinary run herself to reach this stage. The lowest-ranked women's finalist in French Open history, the 24-year-old from Poland, was attempting to become only the second qualifier after England's Emma Raducanu to win a Grand Slam title. Her looping ground strokes and unconventional slices had driven opponents to the brink of madness in previous rounds, and a partisan crowd on court, Philippe Chatrier, attempted to cheer her Cinderella story into existence. But the chasm in pedigree, class and, ironically, experience, given Ondrejva's age, was unavoidable. Valinska had avoided a single top 20 player in the 6 main draw matches, and she looked weary as Ondrejva bludgeoned her into submission. "I'll be honest, I've done a lot of visualisation before," Ondrejva said, "about winning a title, when it would happen, how it would happen, and what I would feel like, and now I can experience this in real life." In a tournament defined by its upsets, with Aryna Sabalenka, Iga Swiatek and Coco Gauff all exiting early, Ondrejva's victory is still not a shock. A short career has featured a series of remarkable milestones, and this is just the verification of the talent that she's shown for so long. So good on her. And also, Alexander Zverev has clinched his maiden Grand Slam title in a 5-set thriller over Italian Flavio Cambelli, defying nervous patches. With a stirring performance in a gripping and nerve-riddled French Open final, Alexander Zverev secured the Grand Slam title he so desperately craved to end an extraordinary Roland Garros beset with upsets on Sunday. Featuring in his fourth major final, the German overcame a talented flow in Flavio Cambelli and his own propensity to nerves on the biggest stages when prevailing 6-1, 4-6, 6-4, 6-7, 6-1 in a decider of swinging momentum lasting 4 hours 16 minutes. On becoming the first German since Hannah Hankel in 1937 to win the French Open, Zverev fell to his back in triumph, weeping. After falling to Dominic Thiem, who was courtside in a weird US Open final played with empty stands in 2020, to Carlos Alcaraz in a high-class decider in Paris 2 years ago and the Yannick Sinner in Melbourne last year, his time had finally arrived. With a coaching team, including his father Alexander Zverev Sr. and brother Misha Zverev looking on, the 29-year-old praised him for supporting him through a rollercoaster career that reached its peak on Sunday in Paris. "I just want to say thank you to everybody because, to be honest, we've been through so much. Injuries, heartbreak, losses, but now we're Grand Slam champions." So well done to Sasha. And the big game today, the Big Freeze game, tribute to Neil Danaher, Melbourne and Collingwood. Looking forward to that. And that completes our readings from The Australian today on Monday the 8th of June. I'm Steve Bennett. Reading with me were Annette Hancock and Derek Nash. I was a panel operator, and Annette and Derek did the editing. This program is produced in our Adelaide studios and can be heard regularly at this time here on Vision Australia Radio, VO Radio on digital, online at varadio.org. Good morning, Australia. Enjoy the rest of your day.
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8: 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On this Monday morning, the 8th of June 2026, on Vision Australia Radio Network. Now, in Melbourne, from where we are broadcasting today, we're having a partly cloudy day, and we're expecting a top temperature of 17 degrees. My name is Rodney Garnier, and reading with me today is my co-host and my friend, Peter Biggs. Today's articles are compiled from some well-known and reputable news and information sources from Australia and around the world, newspapers and magazines, both local and international. But for our first article, I'd like to hand you over to Peter Biggs. Peter.
9: Thank you, Rodney, and good afternoon, listeners. I hope all those people out there are enjoying the long weekend. I love Australia. We have lots of long weekends. Our first story, the Boomer Legacy. More Aussie kids are being supported by grandparents. Written by Bernard Salt from the Australian Weekend Magazine. In the early 1970s, when baby boomer generation, 1946 to 64, flooded into secondary schools, the Victorian government was forced to import US teachers to cope with the demand. At an every stage of life cycle through which they had passed, boomers have redefined social behaviour and reshaped consumer demand. Who could forget the mid-70s fad of four flares? Then there was 4.5 million baby boomers now, straddling the 18 years from the age of 62 to 80. When the preceding silent generation occupied the same 18 years in 2008, they numbered just 2.5 million. But the cultural impact of the boomers has never been about their numbers alone. It's also about their differences to the preceding generation, stymied by the Great Depression and war. Whatever housing, pension, aged care was required by 2.5 million silents straddling life's later years 18 years ago has had to be upped by 78% for the avalanche of boomers. And that's only fair, for decades governments have been more than happy to take a surge in tax delivered by the ever-rising tide of working boomers. Indeed, boomers born in the late 1940s who entered the workforce as, say, apprentices at the age of 15 and worked for 30 years before being able to contribute to compulsory superannuation, baby boomers are the forefront of a new social, political and lifestyle phenomenon. Never before in human history has any society attempted to support such a large proportion of the population for decades beyond the officially designated working years. Most people would broadly agree that a component of taxes duly and fairly paid and prudently managed across a lifetime delivers benefits to all in terms of dignity and independence later in life. But Life beyond the working years isn't all about drawing down on past savings and investments. It's also about giving back and creating a legacy. Here's where our behaviour is especially changing. Estimates by the Australian Bureau of Statistics place the number of those aged 65 plus in the workforce at 759,000 in April 2026. This number was 264,000 a generation earlier in April 2008. The number of late-life workers, in other words, has increased by 500,000 in 18 years. It could be argued by this cohort that they have already paid for and continue to pay for their benefits and needs later in life. Indeed, our ideas about later in life has been reimagined. Most older Australians retire, but a rising proportion continue to work, for whatever reason. And even for those who don't, there's still plenty to do. At the last census, 686,000 Australians aged 65 plus say they volunteered. Yay, volunteers. 546,000 reported providing unpaid care. 425,000 said they minded the kids, and 27,000 said they were enrolled in a university course. Yay, university courses. Also from the census, there is evidence that 61,000 Australian families with dependent kids are being supported by grandparents, up from 46,000 a decade earlier. Nan and pop families are rising by 1,500 per year. All of this is on top of keeping up with the family, friends, community, commitments, health and appointments. I'm sure that there are some later in life who do little more than just shuffle from cruise to cruise. What do you reckon, Rodney? And a good luck to them. But, like most things in Australia, the sensible middle generally gets it right. We Aussies are about living long, healthy and happy lives, and later in life we are generally content knowing that somehow, somewhere, we have made a difference. That story, The Boomer Legacy, was written by Bernard Salt from the Weekend Australian magazine.
8: Peter, I love that dig at me about the cruising. You know how much I love going cruising.
9: We both love travelling, and I'm just jealous it wasn't me. You know me, I'm very jealous when I can't travel.
8: Thanks, Peter. Ladies and gentlemen, this article is headlined Royals Turn Out as King's Nephew Weds. And my friend Peter keeps teasing me because she says, I'm going to name you the Royal Correspondent. Well, this article was written by Victoria Ward and Patrick Sawyer, and appeared in the London Telegraph, or the Daily Telegraph in London. Peter Phillips, the King's nephew, tied the knot with Harriet Spurling, an NHS nurse, in the Gloucestershire countryside. The newlyweds beamed as they left All Saints Church in the village of Kemble, following their hour-long ceremony on Saturday afternoon, UK time. The couple were greeted with cheers as they paused to acknowledge the crowds that had gathered from early morning for glimpses of the bride and groom, as well as the most senior members of the royal family. Phillips's daughters, Savannah and Isla, aged 15 and 14, and his partner's daughter, Georgina Spurling, 13, giggled as they watched in matching floral crowns, dutifully holding the bride's train. After clambering into their car, the newlyweds shared a kiss before being whisked off to Gatcombe Park, the Princess Royal's estate, for a celebration. The King and Queen did not join the post-wedding party as they rushed off to catch a helicopter to the Epsom Derby. Earlier, the new Mrs. Phillips, 46, was given three cheers as she arrived by car as the rain stopped. She wore an Amelia Wickstead gown, earrings by Pragnell, and the Pragnell family tiara, which was present at the coronations of both King George VI and Elizabeth II. Her shoes were by Jimmy Choo. Residents and well-wishers who had travelled to the venue were given access to a cordoned-off section of road, offering them a view of the church gate. For many, it was a chance to witness a welcome sense of normality for the royal family, particularly with the bride bringing her experience as a working nurse for the health service to the firm. There were loud cheers as Prince William and Princess Catherine arrived. The couple, who were not accompanied by their children, glanced briefly at the crowds before entering the church. The princess wore a blush-coloured dress by London-based label Roland Murray with a boater-style hat. The king and queen followed a few minutes later. His sister, Princess Anne, mother of the groom, dressed in cheerful yellow, beamed before walking through the gates, which had been decorated with roses and lush green foliage. Other guests gathered at the church included the Duke and Duchess of Edinburgh, Peter Phillips's sister, Sarah Tindall, and her husband, Mike, as well as their half-sister, Stephanie Hosier. Princesses Beatrice and Eugenie made a high-profile return to the royal fold barely 24 hours after it emerged that they are living rent-free at St. James's Palace and Kensington Palace, respectively, despite being non-working royals. The sisters were accompanied by their husbands. Princess Beatrice, 37, wore an Alice band and a green printed dress, while her sister, Princess Eugenie, 36, who is pregnant with her third child, wore navy. The bride's mother, Mary Sanders, who serves on the ministry at her local church just a few kilometres away, and Philip's sisters, Rebecca Elder and Louisa Speakman, were also present. Once the wedding party had left, locals were encouraged to enter the church and view the array of flowers that the couple had chosen to decorate the altar and pews. Some will be taken away by villagers as a memento, while the rest will be donated to local community groups. Anthony Millard, who lives in the village, said, "It's a quintessential English event, even with the rain. It's a special close family event, near to where many of the royals live, to welcome a lovely young couple into the fold." Jane, 79, who lives near Kimball, said, "It's a happy, joyous occasion. They are a normal couple with the right attitude. They seem very down to earth, and that's lovely." And that article was headlined, "Royals Turn Out as King's Nephew Weds." It appeared in the Telegraph in London, in Britain, and was written by Victoria Ward and Patrick Sawyer.
9: Thank you, Rodney. Our next story, China's Big Brother Network's Mapping, Moves and Connections, comes from the Sunday Age Extra, written by Lisa Visitine, the North Asia correspondent. Beijing, it goes with the territory that foreign journalists in China routinely question how closely the government monitors their activities. Reporters swap stories of having travelled to a regional or a sensitive area only to be met by police on arrival, sometimes even before checking into their hotel, something I experienced firsthand when on assignment near the China-Russia border last year. Chinese security state hoovers up vast amount of data, including via 700 million Wow, that's a lot. CCTV cameras installed across the country. Checkpoints at train stations, prolific use of facial recognition software, and requirements that hostel registers foreigners with police. Less clear is how sophisticated Chinese authorities are at pulling this data together to comprehensively track movements and surveil targets. But the recent discovery of a prototype policing dashboard by German cybersecurity journalist has helped piece together a picture of how it could work and may already be working in some form in parts of China. Overall, I think this is the first time we have really seen the access and seen how it could work as a coherent system, even if this is just a demo or a test system. Mark Hofer says in an interview after publishing his findings on his NetAskari Substack blog last month, Hofer unearthed the platform, which had been left unsecured on the open web, while poking around in the back end corners of the Chinese internet in sites affiliated with the Ministry of Public Security. The dashboard was still in test mode, but appear to have been developed as foreigner tracking tool for the Public Security Bureau in Zhangjiakou, a city in Hebei province, which hosts the 2022 Winter Olympics. It also had a blue login page featuring the insignia of the Gong'an, the Chinese police, and was titled Dynamic Control Platform for Overseas Personnel. Hoffer says that he was able to connect to the dashboard and download some of the data. The dashboard gave an overview of the number of foreigners registered in the Zhangjiakou prefecture and their nationalities, and broadly pinned their locations at a district level on a map of the area. But more significantly, it had been pre-filled with a number of data sets of what appeared to be profiles of hundreds of real people. This included profiles on the approximately 350 journalists based in Beijing in 2021, seemingly so they could be tracked if they crossed into the Zhangjiakou for work or even visited as a tourist. Each profile contained a headshot of the reporter and listed the news agency they work for, their passport details, mobile phone numbers, date of birth. Hoffer's own profile was amongst the files, though he has since left Beijing and is now based in Europe. Also recorded in this database were four Australian reporters working for the international news outlets in Beijing at the time, including the BBC and the Bloomberg. At the time, there were no Australian-owned media companies operating in China due to the fallout in bilateral relations and the arrest of TV anchor Shang Lei. A few journalists were listed as trackable in the system, giving authorities access to more granular data. One of them was the UK Telegraph's former China correspondent, Sophie Yang. Using Hoffer's information, she reported a story for the paper revealing how the database contained CCTV records of her movements across China. She was recorded on 78 occasions at one particular intersection, as well as at supermarkets and subway stations. Another trackable American journalist was recorded at the Zhangjiakou snowfields, his image captured via ski pass system while wearing his snow gear. Overall, the system appeared to have more comprehensive profiles on foreign residents in Zhangjiakou, including international students studying in the region, says Hoffer. Most detailed profiles given to authorities access information such as number of hospitals visits they made, which hotel they were staying at, and frequently visited places, even petrol purchases, possible reflecting authorities' anxieties about self-immolating protesters in Tibet and other rural areas. It also recorded transport details including train personnel arrived on, the seat number they sat in. Foreign residents in the area get more or less tracked 24/7 by the looks of it, he says, while journalists and others would only be temporarily tracked when they are in and when they arrive in the system. The dashboard has also had a relationship modelling function, which appears like a web with lines connecting profiles to authorities could see how a target was linked to other people. One landing page had a top 10 list of foreigners who travelled together, with two Ukrainians recorded as having done so 314 times. It seems to be set up for seeing who knows each other, who is affiliated with each other, and to have this information at their fingertips. By visually mapping them, you could see how often someone would meet up for coffee, or often how they had seen walking with each other others through town, Hoffer said. Further categorize certain people of interest as key personnel, those with penalties and those deemed fugitives. There was no extra detail on the criteria for these categories. There were about 40 Australians registered across these categories, most of whom had Chinese names, though the masthead has been unable to independently verify whether their recorded details are correct. One graph kept the statistics on the number of foreigners in Zhangjiakou as Five Eyes countries, the intelligence sharing network between Australia, Canada, New Zealand and the United Kingdom and the United States. But the system was clearly incomplete. Hoffer says that with data missing from some profiles and not as sophisticated as it could have been. For example, it did not appear to have a mobile phone or tracking data, Nonetheless, the platform provides an insight into the lengths Chinese authorities are prepared to go to keep tabs on foreigners of interest, and in particular, overseas media. In the latest annual report, the Foreign Correspondents Club of China stated that surveillance of foreign press had grown increasingly sophisticated and digitalised, and included the use of drones by authorities to monitor journalists in the field. But the most common method of interference remains traditional. Correspondents are frequently followed, confronted, or blocked by police, plainclothes officers, or unidentified individuals, making interviews difficult or unsafe for sources. It said in the 2025 report, based on a survey data from foreign reporters, over the past decade, the Chinese government has expanded its massive urban video surveillance network called Skynet, which it asserts is used for public safety and can track individuals in real time using facial recognition software. In 2015, authorities launched a reality initiative called Sharp Eyes, which pushed the surveillance into regional and rural areas with the goal of reaching 100% coverage of public spaces. Fergus Ryan, an expert on Chinese tech systems at the Australian Strategic Policy Institute, says the common Western assumption is that China's surveillance system is all-seeing panopticon, but it is reality a coalition of data was patchy across different jurisdictions, he said. China's northwestern province of Zhejiang, where China is accused of and denies suppressing the Muslims Uyghur minority group, was believed to have been the most sophisticated surveillance system capable of fusing disparate data sources into a targeting tool. What Zhengu database suggests is that the model isn't confined to Zhejiang anymore. The same cross-database analytic movement tracking architecture is spreading to the rest of China, and foreigners are now in scope, he said. When contacted for comment and provided with links to Hoffa's findings, China's foreign ministry said, "We are not aware of the circumstances you have described." Hoffa says that he monitored the Zhangjiakou database for months and initially thought it had been abandoned. But in April, he noticed tweaks were still being made to the back end and suggesting it was still being worked on. Hoffa and Yao Ku coordinated their coverage of the database within hours of Yang's Telegraph story, Hoffa's Substack findings being published. The site had been closed off. The whole server was pretty much scraped clean. It was still running, but the doors to all the rooms were now locked, he says. That story, China's Big Brother network mapping moves connections, came from the Sunday Age and was written by Lisa Visitine.
5: This article is headlined, "Scandal-plagued ANU loses $100 million. It appeared in the Weekend Australian and was written by Natasha Beater, the education editor. Scandals at the Australian National University have led to donors and international students walking away, blowing a $100 million hole in the budget. University chiefs were grilled over cost-cutting, resignations and complaints of bullying and anti-Semitism during a Senate estimates hearing on Friday. Interim Vice Chancellor Rebecca Brown revealed the university has lost $100 million in foreign student revenue and donations since late last year. The reputational impact on our donor pipeline and our international recruitment is in the order of $100 million. It's very significant, she told the hearing. Things are very challenged at ANU, particularly on our international student recruitment. The ANU has been rocked by chaotic, cost-cutting, restructuring and governance controversies and is now resorting to offering domestic students a $3,000 or $5,000 bursary to enroll. Genevieve Bell quit as Vice-Chancellor last September, and former Foreign Minister Julie Bishop resigned as Chancellor last month. The Tertiary Education Quality and Standards Agency ordered an independent inquiry into ANU governance, which it is now refusing to make public. The regulator has stepped in to help recruit a permanent vice-chancellor in a move opposition education spokesman Julian Lisa branded a hostile takeover. Senator Marine Faruqi, the Greens' higher education spokeswoman, said ANU had been run into the ground. Professor Brown said the ANU was investigating Andrew Hammond, a senior lecturer in Islamic and Middle Eastern studies, after receiving a complaint in April that he had allegedly peddled anti-Israel conspiracy theories on social media. Liberal Senator Maria Kovacic tabled an article by The Australian outlining a complaint by ANU alumnus Jack Pinchowick, a board member of Sydney's Great Synagogue. These documents appear to show that over the past 3 years, Dr. Hammond has reposted material that called the widespread and well-documented rape of Israeli women on October 7 a .. hoax, shared calls to wipe Israel off the map, alleged that the US Vice President raped children on camera, asserted that Jeffrey Epstein was a Mossad agent, alleges that Israel exercises conspiratorial control of countries around the world, and called the October 7 terrorist attack a Zionist scheme, Senator Kovacic said. Has Dr. Hammond been suspended? The ANU provost, Joan Leach, said Dr. Hammond remained on staff while the university investigates. He had deleted his account, and so we have had to retrieve material to understand what he tweeted and re-deleted so that is under investigation, she said. He is still on staff. I do not know if he is currently reaching. Professor Brown said ANU was taking the complaint incredibly seriously, but when Senator Kovacic asked if ANU had audited Dr. Hammond's lecture materials, Professor Brown said she did not know. Mr. Lisa said it is difficult to believe ANU does not know whether Dr. Hammond is still lecturing. If he is still teaching, the ANU should take the orthodox course and stand him down pending resolution of the complaint, he said. The Australian asked Dr. Hammond on Friday if he was still teaching, but he did not respond. Acting Chancellor Andrew Metcalfe said confidence in the governance and the leadership of the ANU has been seriously damaged. There are justifiably grave concerns about many aspects of the governance, leadership, decision-making and culture of the ANU in recent years. And that article appeared in The Weekend Australian. It was headlined Scandal-Plagued ANU Loses $100 Million and was written by Natasha Beater, the education editor.
9: This next story will take us up to the halfway break. Phones bugged by Rachel Riley from The Australian. Mobile phones have been exposed as toxic hiding places for antibiotic-resistant bacteria in hospitals following potentially deadly superbugs to infect already vulnerable patients. But Australia's first study is trialling simple 10-second fix using special ultraviolet light that could soon become as common as washing your hands, revolutionising hospital hygiene worldwide. Every year, more than 200,000 Australians pick up an infection while in hospital, mainly caused by antibiotic-resistant bacteria that makes people sicker for longer and kills thousands. The study underwent by researchers at the Wesley Research Institute, University of Queensland, and the Critical Care Research Group is looking closely at mobile phones in intensive care units, operating theatres, observing how phones are used day to day. Researchers have been conducting dozens of swabs on phones, which are constantly by doctors and nurses and patients and visitors before and after a quick 10-second UVC clean. Early findings show just how easy phones can become reservoirs for harmful bacteria, St Andrew's War Memorial Hospital infectious diseases specialist Dr. Hugh Wright said. Staphylococcus aureus, as known as golden staph and E. coli, are amongst the harmful bacteria that has been detected on the devices. But CCRG research fellow Dr. Adrian Goldsworthy said investigators were seeing very significant reductions in the amount of bacteria on the phones after just one UVC cleaning cycle. By doing it routinely a couple of times throughout the day, we're going to be able to minimize the level of bacteria and viruses and fungi, for example, that do exist on our phones. Dr. Goldsworthy said the early results indicated UVC cleaning device would be used to help sanitize other common items found in hospital. That article came from the Herald Sun, written by Rachel Riley, Phones Bugged.
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5: Welcome back to Vision Australia Radio, where the time is now 12:32. I have the pleasure of reading the next article, which is headlined, Trust Tax Raid Set to Cost Churches, Charities $3 Billion. It appeared in The Age on the weekend. It's written by Dennis Shanahan and Matthew Cranston. Australia's religious leaders have directly appealed to Jim Chalmers to change proposed tax laws on trusts because they fear charities and not-for-profit organisations will lose almost $3 billion in donations in the first 5 years of the new tax regime. The warning to the Treasurer suggests the losses in donations could even climb to more than $8 billion if business donations through business and community partnerships are included, and would undermine Labor's own target to double philanthropic donations by 2030. Catholic, Anglican, Evangelical and Orthodox Christian leaders have joined Islamic and Hindu religious leaders to call for changes to Dr. Chalmers' proposed 30% tax on trusts as part of the budget plan to raise $88 billion. The religious leaders also pointed to other unintended consequences of proposed changes to testamentary trusts, the so-called death tax, and said those most affected would not be high-wealth individuals, but ordinary Australian families navigating grief and financial pressure. 19 leaders of churches, religions and faiths jointly directed an open letter to Dr. Chalmers to convey our concerns with the changes to the taxation discretionary trust proposed in the 2026-27 federal budget. The leaders, including Anglican Church of Australia Primate Mark Short, Catholic Archbishop of Sydney Anthony Fisher, Imam Shadi Al-Suleiman from the Australian National Imams Council, Archbishop Mar Melis Zaire of the Assyrian Church of the East, Presbyterian Church President Reverend David Burke, and Surinder Jain from the Hindu Council of Australia said they believed the impact on charitable donations was an unintended consequence. The proposal to impose taxation on a discretionary trust at a rate of 30% prior to distribution to beneficiaries will reduce the financial capacity for distributions to charitable and philanthropic recipients, the leaders said. Unless appropriate exclusions are incorporated into the legislation, this is likely to result in a material adverse impact and contraction in funding available to the charitable and not-for-profit sector. While charities are exempt from the direct tax, the churches are concerned that the large amount of money donated through trusts will be reduced, as the trustees will have

0: 29,000 Australian charities and not-for-profits that do not hold a lucrative deductible gift recipient status, which allows donations to be claimed as a tax deduction. We understand that the interest of the changes is to address the use of discretionary trusts to reallocate income to others who have lower marginal tax rate. However, the proposed changes in their current form have unintended consequences, the leaders said. We calculate that the impact on the Australian business sector could see 2.98 4 billion in cash donations lost to the charity and not-for-profit sector across the first 5 years of the reform from its commencement date on July 1, 2028. This amount is increased to 8.731 billion if businesses giving undertaken through business and community partnerships and community sponsorships is included in the analysis, they said, as they pointed out that the budget did not quantify the effects of the changes on charitable giving. The religious leaders, without arguing whether the new laws should be introduced, suggested an amendment that allowed trusts to qualify for a tax exemption for the donations made to charities before the 30% tax is applied. And that article was headlined, Trusts Tax Raid Set to Cost Churches and Charities $3 billion. It appeared in The Age and was written by Dennis Shanahan and Matthew Cranston.
1: As well as being our unofficial royal correspondent, the religious community also has to be careful what happens out there, because you're right across them as well. Our next story. You had battery, be careful. The family's escape prompts a smoke alarm warning. Comes from the Herald Sun, written by David McCowan. Firefighters have warned electric vehicle owners to install smoke detectors where their cars are charged following a lucky escape for an Australian family. A faulty electric vehicle charger caused serious damage to a house at Galston, near Sydney, when it failed in the early hours of Wednesday. A Royal Fire Service spokeswoman said the crews were called to the home around about 4:30 a.m. While there was no smoke alarms in the garage, a working smoke alarm in the hallway activated, allowing the family to safely evacuate, giving firefighters a chance to extinguish the fire before it spread further into the home, she said. Remember, it's important you have multiple smoke alarms installed throughout your home, particularly in the areas where combustible materials may be present. The RFS suggested people install smoke detectors near any combustible items, including electric cars. This week's incident follows a fire in Victoria in 2024 when an international adapter used to charge a Nissan failed spectacularly, prompting authorities to ask people to use the proper equipment when charging. Electric vehicle expert Emma Sutcliffe, director of EV FireSafe, said that while she was not aware of specific details surrounding this week's incident, her business has recorded an increase in the number of fires originating in poor electrical wiring or poor charging practices. Using a power adapter power board or an extension cord is not advisable, she said. If you bought an EV, please purchase an electrically compliant charging unit and have it installed by an electrician. Then you will have no issues with charging. It will work smoothly and you will save yourself a lot of heartache. Ms. Sutcliffe said UV fires were relatively rare and only 14 verified fires involving the batteries of plug-in electric or hybrid vehicles in Australia. Some electric cars come with charging adapters to plug into household power points, while others come with more comprehensive charging arrangements that must be professionally installed. Ms. Sutcliffe said many people were not aware that EVs should not necessarily be charging using household power points. We call it a dumb way to charge, but people just don't know any better, she said. They treat it like it's a fridge. Your fridge pulls power up and down when it needs to cool. Your car pulls it of constant

0: So it is a danger. That story, be careful with anything you charge in. You had battery, be careful. Family escapes prompts a smoke alarm warning. It was written by David McCown from the Herald Sun.
1: This article is headlined Mystery Over Bruise on Former Prince's Face. It appeared in the Times of London and was written by Kate Mansey. Andrew Mountbatten Windsor was seen driving near the Sandringham estate on Thursday with what appeared to be a large purple bruise on the right side of his face. Seen in public for the first time in several days, the King's brother was behind the wheel with another man and a dog in the car. He was seen to have a large patch of discoloration across his cheek and eye. While it is not known how he received the mark, it is thought to be the result of non-serious medical condition. Mr. Mountbatten Windsor, who is rarely seen in public following a security scare near his new home in Norfolk, had been out dog walking. It comes after a turbulent few months for the former prince, who was stripped of his royal titles late last year. The Sunday Times last week reported that police were investigating claims he had allegedly behaved inappropriately towards a woman who was working as a waitress at Royal Ascot. The claim, which dates back nearly 25 years, is now being examined by police as part of a wider investigation into Mr. Mountbatten Windsor. He was arrested on his 66th birthday in February and questioned on suspicion of misconduct in public office. He was released under investigation and has denied any wrongdoing. Following public outrage over his friendship with the late paedophile Jeffrey Epstein, the King stripped him of his titles as Prince and Duke of York. He has since been ordered to move out of Royal Lodge, his former home in Windsor, and into Marsh Farm, a more modest cottage on Sandringham, the King's private estate in Norfolk. When Charles returned to Sandringham last month, palace sources said he did not visit his brother, and that article was headlined Mystery Over Bruise on Former Prince's Face. It appeared in the Times of London and was written by Kate Mansey.
0: Our next story. Thin mate, fat jab. A light sentence, free weight loss drugs for Victorian criminals. It's an exclusive written by Carly Douglas for the Herald Sun. Taxpayers are footing the bill for prisoners to access weight loss drugs Ozempic and Mounjaro behind bars while regular Victorians pay up to almost $700 a month. The Herald Sun can reveal murderers, rapists and pedophiles looking to shed a few kilos while in jail are able to access the weight loss drugs. Prison guards speaking anonymously to protect their jobs told the Herald Sun inmates would go nuts if they didn't get their dose of Ozempic or Mounjaro. One commented that serious violent offenders lacked real programs to address their offending behaviour in prison, and yet funding was found for Ozempic. It's understood that prisoners were granted access to weight loss medications after an inmate who weighed 199 kilos died from an enlarged heart connected to obesity in 2021. The prisoner had gained 117 kilos during his 3 years behind bars, weighing just 82 kilos when taken into custody. The prison perk comes despite the fact that Ozempic, exclusively listed on the Pharmaceutical Benefits Scheme, or PBS, for people with type 2 diabetes. In prisons, doctors and nurses assess inmates' order medications, which pharmacies can then supply at cost to Victorian customers. There is no restrictions on what medications can be prescribed. An endocrinologist who prescribes weight loss drugs to the general public, speaking on the condition of anonymity, said that he was shocked to find out that taxpayers were on the hook for the expensive jabs for prisoners. He said many of his own patients struggled to find more expensive alternatives such as Wegovy and Mounjaro, those who largely only effective brands available for weight loss. Wegovy and semi-glutide brand like Ozempic cost $260 to $400 a month, while Mounjaro can cost between $400 and $690 a month. Whereas a script for the brand Ozempic, which is usually only provided to type 2 diabetics patients, costs about $25 per month under the PBS, discounted from $134. There's plenty of people who just can't afford it, or we have to use smaller doses because that's what they can afford, he said. Whatever they're using in prisons, it's not for diabetes. It's still a high amount per month on the public purse. Even if they're getting the cheaper version, it's still five times more than the PBS listed indicated for it. A Department of Justice and Community Safety spokesman said that brands of semaglutide were most commonly prescribed for weight loss, while other drugs were dispensed in limited circumstances. She said the Therapeutic Goods Administration had lifted the decision to prioritize Ozempic for people with diabetes in 2025. Ozempic is only prescribed by clinicians where there is a clear benefit, she said. That story, a thin mate fat jab, light sentence, free weight loss drugs for Victorian criminals, was an exclusive written by Carly Douglas for the Herald Sun.
1: Peter, this article will really interest you. It's headlined, Curse of In-Flight Connectivity. 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
0: Well, you know how I feel. I don't care whether you're 3 feet off the ground or 30,000 feet up in the air. Good manners should apply everywhere.
1: I couldn't agree with you more, Pete. Anyway, this article reads as follows. I've always loved flying. It's not just the knowledge I'm heading somewhere new, but the calm that descends when I take to the skies. Correction, did descend. When airlines started rolling out in-flight Wi-Fi, my only thought was that it might come in handy when I realized halfway between London and my far-flung destination that I needed to remind my other half to give the dog her weekly spritz of anti-flea spray. But the extortionate prices meant flights were generally still enforced breaks from work. When I read that my recent flight from London to Doha would be one of the first to be equipped with Starlink Wi-Fi, I was intrigued, if only because I needed to file some articles at altitude. Faster Wi-Fi than at home connection, screamed the messages rolling across my seat back screen. I couldn't tell you what connection speeds I've got at home, but my husband, who decided we needed what might just be the fastest Wi-Fi in town, definitely could. The fact the in-flight Wi-Fi was faster was admittedly impressive. Unfortunately, the passenger next to me quickly cottoned onto the superior connectivity, testing the Wi-Fi waters with a WhatsApp phone call. Slightly annoyed, I plugged in my noise-cancelling earbuds and watched a film. By the time the credits rolled, she plunged into new depths, engaging in a loud, boring video call relayed on loudspeaker with her boyfriend. I eventually found a member of cabin crew and asked if this was allowed. Yes, I'm a snitch, but in this case, I was a snitch in need of sleep. Such was the cabin crew's enthusiasm when they replied that yes, this was definitely allowed. I suspect that they mistook me for a jealous passenger eager to follow her lead. I skulked back to my seat where my neighbour was still in full flow. 5 minutes later, I took the plunge and asked her to cut the call, and she reluctantly agreed. Depressingly, such scenarios would only become more common. Qantas has rolled out Starlink on several planes, and BA plans to do the same. Amazon is introducing Leo, which uses next-generation satellite connectivity to allow, among other things, download speeds on planes of 1 gigabyte per second. Joy. All of this has me longing for the golden age of aviation. No, not the times when people could smoke on planes, albeit in designated seats at the rear, although I'd be fully in favour of a similar approach to those who can't possibly endure a flight without video calling, their babies, mates, partners, who, I should add, probably share my disdain for these calls, given the amount of times I've heard fellow passengers fail miserably to pretend they're simply checking in when they're very clearly it's very clear to the friend or relative they had on their sole intention is to either assuage their boredom or brag about the fact they're calling me from a phone. From a plane, I beg your pardon. Granted, the in-flight smoking thing wasn't a highlight of travel in those days when it was allowed, but I clearly remember that most passengers spent flights reading a book, admiring the view, or chatting to their neighbours. I'll admit that on the very rare recent occasions I've been upgraded to first class, one of my favourite perks was that I'd have free Wi-Fi so I could check my email. But there might as well have been a time when the airlines charge extra for seats in quiet zone cabins, where the biggest perk isn't the free connectivity, but the lack of it. In reality, I suspect the rot started to set in long before in-flight Wi-Fi. Our need to feel connected at all times is the reason many of us forget basic manners. On a recent flight from Paris to London, a flight with no Wi-Fi, the woman next to me called her husband the second a single bar popped up to indicate she had connectivity. We were still minutes away from landing. When she finished her call, at this point we still hadn't landed, I pointed out that while we'd all love to make calls as soon as we are able, surely she could respect the rules and wait until the plane touched the tarmac before phoning her husband. Her response was to shrug and point out that if her phone was able to connect it, it was her right to make a call. Yes, it might well be a myth that not putting your phone on aeroplane mode could bring down an aircraft, but just because there aren't rules in any place doesn't mean we can leave our manners in the departure hall, and this applies to situations where an in-flight Wi-Fi allows video calls. Then again, if you find yourself sat next to me on a plane while you use Starlink Wi-Fi to call your nearest and dearest, all rules relating to acceptable behaviour are off the table. And that article, very interesting article too, was headlined Curse of In-Flight Connectivity, excuse me, Easy Access to Fast Wi-Fi Has Killed In-Flight Etiquette. It was written by Tamara Henson, and appeared somewhere in a paper somewhere. Anyway.
0: Our next story. Zelensky asked Putin to meet. This story comes from the Times of London. Unattributed. Kiev. Ukrainian President Volodymyr Zelensky has written to Russian President Vladimir Putin to propose a face-to-face meeting aimed at ending the war in the Ukraine and to warn him that Moscow's catastrophic invasion could cause a revolution in Russia. Mr. Zelensky proposed a meeting in a third country such as Switzerland, Turkey, or the Arab state to try and end this war, the biggest conflict in Europe since 1945. He also said Ukraine would observe a full ceasefire while talks were taking place. Do not be afraid to take the path out of this war. That is the main thing that is required of you now, Mr. Zelensky wrote in an open letter that was published by the Ukrainian presidential office. US President Donald Trump welcomed Mr. Zelensky's appeal and he said, I'm glad that they may be talking about some sort of meeting. I think that we had a lot to do with it. I think it would be great if they met. They should get it done. The Trump administration has said it's suspending its participation in Ukraine peace talks over a lack of progress. However, Mr. Zelensky said that nothing was going to stop Kiev and Moscow thrashing out a deal. He wrote, we see that the United States is fully focused on an issue of Iran, and it would be wrong to simply wait until the war in Europe returns to the center of its attention. Putin had previously said that he would meet Mr. Zelensky in Moscow to sign a final peace deal, but there could be no end to this war unless Kiev surrendered entirely of its Donbass region and agreed never to join NATO, amongst other demands. In a world where some of our leaders are of dubious quality, I think you would have to obviously admire President Zelensky. I don't think the poor man's probably had a decent sleep for 4 years, and that country has suffered at the hands of a bully and refuses to be beaten.
1: Absolutely, and so he should be admired,
0: yes,
1: as well.
0: He certainly should be.
1: Now, this article, Peter, is applicable to you and me. Seniors urged to vaccinate amid RSV surge. It's written by Josephine Quattarocci. Experts are urging older Australians to get vaccinated against RSV amid a surge in Victorian cases. More than 52,300 infections of RSV have been recorded nationally this year, outnumbering both COVID-19 and influenza. Respiratory syncytial virus is a common and highly contagious illness that can cause cold-like symptoms but can lead to serious infections. It affects older people most severely and can place significant strain on the heart and lungs. In people with asthma, COPD, heart disease or diabetes, it can trigger a rapid decline in health. Vaccination is the simplest way for older Australians to reduce their risk of severe RSV illness and to stay well in winter months. Immunisation Foundation of Australia Executive Director Catherine Hughes said, Australians aged over 75, Aboriginal and Torres Strait Islander people aged 60 and over, or others with medical conditions that increase their risk of severe infection, are eligible for a free RSV vaccine as a part of a federally funded program. Victorian Marion Bishop contracted RSV 2 years ago and, despite being a fit and health-conscious 80-year-old, said she had never felt so ill in her life. Marion was unwell for 4 weeks and endured relentless coughing, a streaming nose, and bone-deep fatigue. I do Pilates, weight training, and walk regularly. I eat well and have a strong, loving family close by. But RSV knocked me flat.
0: Just as we come to the end of the show, I'd endorse that story, and I hope all our listeners take the advice and get whatever injections are available to keep you healthy.
1: Peter, I take everything that's available.
0: That's what I want to hear.
1: I had my RSV shots about 2 days ago.
0: Well, I'm off to have mine in the next day or two. So, believe in science, and if it's available, please keep everyone safe and happy.
1: Yeah, no, not if you're Donald Trump. It's all a farce, you know.
0: Ah, well, think of another name. I don't want to finish the story on that name.
1: Okay.
0: That's our European royal performer and church watcher signing off.
1: Indeed. All right. To finish off the program, which we don't have a lot of time for now, I'll just say that brings us to the end of Online Review today. My name is Rodney Garnier, and reading with me today has been my co-host, my friend Peter Biggs. Peter also put today's program together, so thank you, Peter.
0: Thank you, Rodney. My pleasure, and have a lovely rest of the holiday. Long
1: thank
0: weekend.
1: You.
0: Bye-bye.
1: I don't know whether coming up next is Afternoon Live of some of our Victorian...
0: Well, let them stay tuned and be surprised.
1: That's quite true. Okay, so the Online Review will return at the same time tomorrow, right here on Vision Australia Radio, VA Digital, and online at varadio.org. Thank you for listening. Have a wonderful afternoon, and au revoir.

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6: Unfortunately, due to the public holidays in Melbourne and Adelaide, we are unable to bring you your regularly scheduled program. We hope you enjoyed this replacement program in its place.
7: Welcome to another edition of Bookshelf, bringing you the latest reviews of fiction and non-fiction works. I'm Lucinda Bell. First up is a review by Michael McKernan of the book Gull Force, Australian POWs on Ambon and Hainan, 1941-45 by Joan Beaumont. And the review appears in the Australian Book Review July issue. This is a somber, sad, and at times angry book. It is also a wise book. The sister of one of those Australian prisoners of war in World War II who died at Ambon wrote, "Everyone who was touched by Ambon has a crying heart which will never leave them." Of an initial force, since known as Gull Force, of 1,131 men, 779 were killed in action or died as prisoners. There were many crying hearts in Australia. In December 1941, the commander of the 2nd 21st Battalion, Australian Imperial Force, Lieutenant Colonel L.N. Roach, advised AIF headquarters in Melbourne that it was impossible to prevent Japanese landings on the island, soon expected, and that his men should all be evacuated. Roach was instantly dismissed and recalled to Melbourne to be replaced by 53-year-old Lieutenant Colonel W.J.R. Scott, on appointment to the oldest battalion commander in the 2nd AIF. In Gull Force, Beaumont is clearly angered by the stupidity of every decision about Ambon made by Melbourne AIF headquarters during this war. And Wise? Of Scott's failure of leadership on Ambon, Beaumont writes, "Leadership in the military is inherently situational. There was no template as to how officers trained to command in battle should lead in captivity. The normal sanctions employed by officers to enforce discipline are not available to the commander of prisoners of war, himself a captive. Among Scott's many failures was his decision to hand over Australian prisoners to the Japanese for punishment for infringement of the Australian Military Code. This resulted in the appallingly savage beating and torture of Australians, well beyond what might have otherwise been meted out for their crimes or misdemeanours. The men hated Scott." Beaumont gives readers asides throughout, drawing on her wealth of experience. One such, "Many struggle to achieve what is now popularly called closure. If such a state is possible, and on that a hefty scepticism is surely warranted," Beaumont writes history with hefty scepticism, gifting her writing a believability, salted with understanding and quiet humour. This somewhat relieves the awful tale she has to tell. The 2nd 21st Battalion AIF, recruited largely in Victoria and trained mostly in Darwin, arrived on the island of Ambon, now part of Indonesia, in early 1942, without adequate equipment, guns, ammunition, or air cover, to fight on a terrain that rose to steep heights, fell to deep valleys, and contained uncrossable rivers with few roads and often impenetrable jungle. The prospects were forlorn. Losing a commander who had been with his battalion since its formation in May 1940, had supervised its training, knew intimately its strengths and weaknesses, and was well liked and respected for a leader nobody knew, added to the battalion's woes. How had Jack Scott come to be selected? At Melbourne headquarters, where he worked since June 1940, he inexplicably volunteered to take over the battalion. A survivor of World War I, he was a right-wing authoritarian leader who had been a member of the paramilitary groups self-designated to save Australia from legitimately elected governments, including the New Guard and the King and Empire Alliance. Scott was probably also suffering from World War I trauma. He arrived on Ambon a stranger to the battalion, with deep prejudices against it, without any knowledge of the terrain over which his battalion would be fighting, and without a battle plan. Every member of the battalion would have surmised that this would not end well. Some units saw no fighting at all. Some engaged the enemy for at most a day. Some fought on a little longer. All were doomed. Soon after capture, in February 1942, the Japanese divided Gull Force into two sections. A portion remained on Ambon, the remainder were sent to the island of Hainan, now part of China. During these early months of 1942, 54 men of the battalion died in battle, and 229 were massacred at Ambon's Lahai airfield. Subsequently, 17 prisoners of war were executed at the camp at Ambon, 13 were killed by Allied bombing, an additional 378 died as prisoners of war in Ambon, and 66 died at the camp at Hainan. Other deaths from a miscellany of incidents brought the total number who died in captivity to 779. This book was first published in 1988 under the title Gull Force, Survival and Leadership in Captivity, 1941-1945. The text of the current book is largely unaltered, but an additional section, Aftermath, is included. This section makes the book much richer and more nuanced. Commencing with Justice and Burials, Beaumont discusses the Australian war crimes trials held in Moratai and Hong Kong between 1945 and 1951, relating to Ambon and Hainan. Always striving to be fair, Beaumont considers the challenges that the former Japanese officers faced in these trials, including language problems, an unfamiliarity with Australian court procedure, and the fact that the Australian witnesses often only knew the nicknames of their Japanese guards. She considers whether the trials accorded justice to the accused, finding that on balance, they did. Beaumont also discusses difficulties in creating war cemeteries that are accessible and able to be managed, noting that the Australian government's decision to create a war cemetery at Yokohama in Japan angered some Australian survivors and their families, who believed that their war dead would not wish to be buried in enemy territory. The decision went ahead, with Yokohama remaining to this day a major Commonwealth war cemetery. Beaumont turns to what she calls living with memory, addressing the response of survivors to the new world they found on their return to Australia. They discovered that things were different. This may seem obvious, but it's actually not. In their dreams about home while they were held in captivity, the people they left behind remained exactly as they were. But younger siblings, who might have been quite small 4 years ago, had grown to be near adults. A mother who was remembered as middle-aged became an old woman under the strain of her son's absence. Fathers discovered that their children were accustomed to asking their mothers for consent and advice, and that the children were reluctant to change the order of things. Marriages needed to be carefully renewed, courting for engaged couples restarted. As Beaumont recognises, there was no template to manage this complex set of issues. Each returning prisoner needed to respond to his unique circumstances, nor was there any way of predicting, from the variety of factors at play, who would succeed and who would remain evidently damaged. This chapter goes to the core of the prisoner of war experience. Beaumont handles it with skill, understanding, and perceptiveness. In a final short chapter, Gull Force in National Memory, Beaumont suggests that the Gull Force experience should not be reduced to a traditionally morally uncomplicated battle between Australians and their enemy. This updated edition of Gull Force reveals a much more complex story and finally offers a necessary, important, and thorough examination of what that story means. It is often claimed that historians get better as they get older. As a senior historian, Joan Beaumont allows the reader to see how a good book, published 37 years ago, can, with time, be made even better. That was a review by Michael McKernan of the book Gull Force, Australian POWs on Ambon and Hainan, 1941-45, by Joan Beaumont, 2nd edition. And it was published in the Australian Book Review, July edition. Our next review is a review of the book Storyteller, The Life of Robert Louis Stevenson by Leo Dumrosch. And the review appears in the New York Times on 7 September by Francine Prose. Storyteller, Leo Dumrosch's thoughtful, informative biography of Robert Louis Stevenson, introduces the 19th century Scottish writer of Treasure Island and Kidnapped with tributes to his sterling personality and to the pleasures of his fiction. Stevenson's mentor, the critic Sidney Colvin, described him as infinitely kind and tender, devotedly generous, brave and loving. Mark Twain admired the smouldering rich fire of his eyes. Calvino called himself a Stevenson worshipper, and Borges wrote, "Ever since childhood, Stevenson has been for me one of the forms of happiness." It's reassuring to sense that we are not about to watch another biographer eviscerate a subject or pounce on the scandal that might sell the book. Yet all this praise, so early on, raises the question that Dumrosch, the author of acclaimed lives of Rousseau, Casanova and Swift, among others, will have to address. Why is this prolific, gifted writer best known today for one brief atypical work, The Strange Case of Dr. Jekyll and Mr. Hyde? Many who use those two names as shorthand for the divided self have only little or no idea who created that tormented creature. Treasure Island and Kidnapped have been made and remade into films, but unlike his fellow Victorians, Dickens, Eliot, Trollope, the Brontes, Stevenson is rarely read or taught. Dumrosch makes a convincing case for him as a skilled stylist and innovative narrator. He wants us to read Stevenson's novels. He has a talent for quoting his subject. There are beautiful passages from Stevenson about his marriage to Fanny Van de Grift Osborne and about marriage in general. Stevenson's life was as adventurous as the pirate exploits in his fiction, though obviously less criminal and aggressive. He was seriously ill for most of his 44 years, yet he travelled semi-constantly, beginning with trips to the Scottish countryside and ending with his final journey to Samoa. Born in Edinburgh in 1850, Stevenson was expected to join the family business, structural engineering. His grandfather and father designed the lighthouses along the coast of Scotland. A sickly, imaginative, disappointing child, he grew up immersed in a harsh Presbyterian piety he would later reject, horrifying his family when he became an atheist. He studied law to placate his parents, but was determined to become a writer. A fervent admirer of Montaigne, he began with essays. An early book, Travels with a Donkey, depicts his trek through the Cevennes with the long-suffering Modestine. He was drawn to a congenial group of bohemian expatriates living in the French countryside when he met and fell in love with Fanny Osborne, a strong-willed, charismatic American. John Singer Sargent's portrait of the couple, reproduced in the book among an unusually generous number of illustrations, tells us volumes about the Stevensons separately and together. A decade older than Stevenson, still married to the father of her son and daughter, Fanny was reluctant to become the wife of an impecunious writer. Stevenson pursued her to California, where he fell ill, nearly died, and where they eventually wed. The couple led a peripatetic existence, steered largely by concern for Stevenson's health. They endured the boredom of Davos in the hopes that the mountain air might prevent Stevenson's lung hemorrhages and bouts of depression. They spent 3 years at Bournemouth, the restorative British seaside resort. During a rainy stay in Scotland, Stevenson and his stepson Lloyd were making up stories and drawing maps to pass the time when the idea for Treasure Island was born. Published in 1883, it was a popular success, ending the couple's dependence on his family and enabling them to search for a more salubrious climate. Despite his frailty, Stevenson produced what Dumrosch terms a torrent of writing, novels and collections of stories, essays and poems. He befriended other authors, most notably Henry James, and read widely. I love knowing that he was a huge fan of Crime and Punishment, which had not yet appeared in English and which he read in French. Stevenson's romantic fascination with the South Seas brought the family, by then including Fanny, Lloyd, Stevenson's mother Margaret, and, periodically, his stepdaughter Belle, and her troubled husband Joe Strong, to Samoa. The book's last chapters are at once its most engaging and unsatisfying. Dumrosch acknowledges Stevenson's respect for other cultures, his opposition to the horrors of imperialism, his support for Samoan independence. We believe that he had a deep and genuine sympathy with the people he lived among. Yet the storyteller seems insufficiently curious about the reasons the Stevensons could buy a 314-acre plantation with 50 head of cattle on the island of Upolu and construct an enormous home, its veranda 90 feet long, staffed by 19 full and part-time servants, virtually all of them Samoan. Every 2 weeks, a steamship brought them ice and oysters. I'm not saying that Stevenson should be cancelled as an anti-colonialist colonialist, but the clarifying perspective of our historical moment does make you wish that Dumrosch had looked more deeply into the complexities of the Stevensons' position in the world around them. Dumrosch does a good job of summarising the major novels and highlighting their virtues, but I can't say I finished the last page of Storyteller and raced off to find my copy of Treasure Island. On the other hand, I was inspired and thankful to reread The Strange Case of Dr. Jekyll and Mr. Hyde, which I hadn't read in decades and which is a masterpiece. It's a marvel of long, elegant sentences, of precise word choice, of the economy with which Stevenson draws and uses his characters, and of sheer fun in how the plot moves and the puzzles are solved. Nabokov's Lectures on Literature includes an essay on The Strange Case of Dr. Jekyll and Mr. Hyde, which belongs to the same order of art as, for instance, Madame Bovary or Dead Souls. He ends by retelling the touching account of Stevenson's death, with which Storyteller begins. Dumrosch writes, "Robert Louis Stevenson spent the last days of his life working on his latest novel in his mountainside home in Samoa. That evening he poured wine for his wife, Fanny, and himself, and was mixing mayonnaise for a salad when he suddenly said, 'Do I look strange?' Nabokov gives us different details, more wine, less novel, less mayonnaise. Stevenson has gone to the cellar for a bottle of his favourite Burgundy and is uncorking it when a blood vessel burst and he says those amazing last words. With his eye for irony, Nabokov spots a curious thematical link between this last episode in Stevenson's life and the fateful transformations in his most wonderful book. How perfect that the author of a masterpiece about a man with two different faces should have asked at the very end whether his own face looked strange." That was a review of Storyteller, The Life of Robert Louis Stevenson by Leo Dumrosch. The review was written by Francine Prose and it was posted in the New York Times on 7 September.
8: I could write a book all about you.
7: We turn now to fiction and we start with a review of the novel Murder in the House of Omari by Taku Oshibe. The review is in the Asian Review of Books. At a demolition site in modern-day Osaka, workers unearthed an old air raid shelter sealed for decades. Inside, Murder on the Orient Express by Agatha Christie, The Hollow Man by John Dixon Carr, The Tragedy of Funatomi by Yu Ao, and other classic mystery novels are wrapped in a faded cloth and embroidered with House of Omari and the merchant's long-forgotten Tamari Ball logo. Once the glamorous face of the cosmetics industry, the Omari family saw their fortunes decline with the onset of the Second World War, and then the murders begin. The scene for this historical mystery is set by the murderer uttering the following words: the war, air raids, Osaka, Semba, old merchant families, head clerks, shop assistants, errand boys. Originally published in Japanese in 2021, Taku Oshibe's Murder in the House of Omari was awarded the 2022 Mystery Writers of Japan Award and the Honkaku Mystery Award for Best Fiction. Translated by Brian Kotenek, it is one of the few English translations of the author's work available. Oshibe is a member of the Honkaku Mystery Writers Club of Japan, as were the influential authors Yukito Ayusuji, The Millhouse Murders, and Tetsuya Ayukawa, The Black Swan Murders. In the vein of orthodox mysteries, the novel features a diagram of the setting, a long list of characters, and a series of bizarre crimes. Although the novel is primarily set in the 1940s, earlier scenes from the 1900s to 1930s are interspersed, depicting the family's illustrious background as well as the economic and societal changes in the lead-up to the war. To mitigate any potential confusion from this non-chronological structure, each scene is clearly labelled with the year. Each furthermore includes fascinating historical details from the time. The story takes place in the fictional House of Omari, which includes both the storefront and residence. The house, like the book, is populated by a large cast of characters. The old mistress, Taka, the master of the house, Shigezo, his wife, Kiyoye, and the younger generation, Tsukiko, Fumiko, Tachiro, and Shigehiko. Three employees, the errand boy, head clerk, and housekeeper, also live there. Having been in business since the 1880s, the House of Omari is well respected throughout the merchant district, and the matriarch of the family has benefited from this reputation. Whenever she walked along the streets of Senba, she would be greeted reverently by craftsmen in traditional livery coats, by half-dressed ruffians, by geisha and actors and youths in school caps. All of this was proof that the House of Omari had achieved an awful lot without even realizing it. Industrialization and the popularity of Western beauty standards during the Meiji period were a boon to the family business. Later, however, wartime regulations prohibited the sale of luxury goods such as cosmetics, and the family pivoted to selling comfort bags, which were sent to soldiers on the front. With both Omari's sons away at war, it is Taichiro's wife, Minako, who takes the helm of the company. Unfortunately, businesses are in decline across the commercial district. In the House of Omari's heyday, hustle and bustle had been the order of the day, but not since the outbreak of the war. The ominous sounds that echoed throughout the house now were not at all what one would expect to hear in a thriving place of business. Indeed, instead of the sound of the cash register, a mysterious thudding echoes through the house, and they wonder if the footsteps are a harmless prank or a harbinger of something more sinister. When the first murder victim is found under bizarre circumstances, suspicion ripples through the Omari household, and when the second body is discovered, the dread only deepens. As strange events continue, the police are repeatedly called to the house, but as far as the authorities were concerned, it was more serious and unacceptable that a soldier should flee the battlefield than for a series of murders to take place in a merchant's house in Osaka. With the war raging, the truth slips further into the shadows, but an unexpected turn of events exposes what was hidden just beneath the surface. At once the story of a merchant family transformed by the upheavals of war, and a mystery novel with a startlingly original conclusion, Ashibe's The House of Omari is a compelling portrait of changing Japan in the mid-20th century. That was a review by Mary Hills of the novel Murder in the House of Omari by Taku Ashibe. And it was published in the Asian Review of Books on 5 September. The next review is of The Secret of Secrets by Dan Brown. And the review is published in The Economist on 10 September. Fact, proclaims the opening page. All artwork, artifacts, symbols and documents in this novel are real. It goes on, all experiments are true to life. Finally, it adds, all organisations in this novel exist. For the reader, this list is at once intellectually exciting, for who is not partial to a real-world thriller with added artworks, and grammatically a little troubling, because surely that is not one singular fact, but three facts. As a piece of preamble, it is great. As a piece of English writing, it feels a little off. But that is hardly important, because this book, The Secret of Secrets, is by Dan Brown. For the past 20-odd years, he has specialised in novels that offer facts which are just about right and prose which is just a bit wrong. He has done splendidly well out of that formula. His books, including titles such as The Da Vinci Code, Angels and Demons, and Inferno, have sold over 250 million copies, been made into films, and translated into 56 languages. A recent YouGov poll of the most famous fiction books put The Da Vinci Code at 12, far above Charlotte Bronte's Jane Eyre, 73rd, and George Orwell's 1984, 81st. Mr. Brown matters. He matters despite his use of phrases such as, his eyes went white, like a shark about to attack. Over the years, critics have delighted in pointing out such literary flaws. There have been parodies. Renowned author Dan Brown woke up in his luxurious four-poster bed in his expensive $10 million house. Hatchet Jobs, Bilge sniffed one, and even a Dan Brown. Though many laugh at Mr. Brown, lots of readers take his books very seriously indeed. The novels may contain all those facts, but they also interweave them with a load of total bunkum. His books both use conspiracy theories, about the Illuminati, or the Freemasons, or whether Jesus married or albino monks and spawned them. Google the word "was Mary" and the search engine volunteers "Magdalene married to Jesus." You less read Mr. Brown than triangulate him, book in one hand, phone in the other, to verify each fact. The latest book does not disappoint on that score. As it opens, Robert Langdon, the world-renowned scholar of religious symbology, fact, don't even bother Googling that one, is in Prague with his new love, the internationally acclaimed noetic scientist, fact, a real job that simply sounds fake, when they bump into a neuroscientist, fact, no one in Dan Brown's books ever seems to work as an accountant, and head out to drink cocktails, argue about the problems of consciousness, and use words like metaphysical. And, at first,

0: Everything seems peachy. Langdon has a nice time staying in the swanky Four Seasons Hotel. His lover has a nice time giving the sort of lectures that receive standing ovations. Everyone thinks helpful, expository thoughts, rendered in italics. I'm alone on Charles Bridge, thinks Langdon when he is alone on Charles Bridge. I am a neuroscientist, thinks the neuroscientist. I am a healthy 49-year-old woman, thinks a healthy 49-year-old woman. I may have made a mistake forking out $38 for this book, thinks the reader, who has just forked out $38 for this book. But then the action gets going. By page 34, world-renowned symbologist Langdon has lost his lover, gained a mortal enemy, and jumped, fully clothed, into the river. Soon the pages are awash with yet more police, kidnappings, passwords, puzzles, ancient what's-its, cryptic this's, Christian that, a golem, don't ask, and an awful lot of increasingly baffling initials, CIA, ESP, SUV, UZSI, WTF. At the heart of this book, as with all of Mr. Brown's books, is an idea. The Da Vinci Code was based on the idea that evidence of Jesus' marriage can be seen in Leonardo da Vinci's painting The Last Supper. Inferno seemed based on the idea that novels about arty Italian stuff sell well. This one is based on the idea that the world is about to experience a sea change in its understanding of the nature of consciousness. That might sound like quite a lot to crowbar into a light-hearted thriller, but not for Mr. Brown, who simply has his character say, "We are about to experience a sea change in our understanding of the nature of consciousness." The precise change mooted is the idea that the human mind does not merely observe reality, it in some way creates it. If that sounds odd, this book argues it is not as alien or new as it might sound. A similar idea underlies many spiritual and inspirational teachings. Langdon helpfully lists some. Buddha, with our thoughts, we create the world. And Jesus, whatever you ask for in prayer, it will be yours. And, he adds, business guru Robin Sharma, everything is created twice, first in the mind and then in reality. Fact, that last one might have been a bit of an error of tone. Anyway, whatever, who cares, as the reader is soon off again, racing through Prague, past the possible evidence of villainy and the clear evidence of an awful lot of diligent research. Readers dash up the tower, pausing from life or death pursuit, merely to note that it was built in 1891 with an open lattice construction, riveted steel beams and supports. Past Prague's astronomical tower, whose 172 steps ascent rewards visitors with stunning vistas as well as an absorbing exhibit of 18th century astronomical instruments. And along so many accurately transcribed foreign names, this feels less like an action thriller than an A to Z in pacey prose. Mr. Brown may have a problem with critics. Dire critics he has completely nailed. Critics will lay into this book, but it romps along and, in truth, its exposition is part of its appeal. Mr. Brown takes things people want to understand but don't, Italian art, Christian history, stuff in Latin, and then explains them in a way that they can. For all the nonsense, there is an appealing autodidactic earnestness to his books and their less than riveting asides about rivets. It is hard to remember now, but reviews of The Da Vinci Code were glowing. An exhilaratingly brainy thriller, gushed the New York Times. Those days are gone. The world feels less naive. But in this darker new world, it is somehow comforting to settle down with the lumbering, world-renowned Robert Langdon, who, after all, is world-renowned for a reason. That was a review of Dan Brown's The Secret of Secrets, and the review was published in The Economist of 10 September under the heading Dan Brown Offers Another Silly Mashup of Fact and Fiction. Despite its clumsy exposition, The Secret of Secrets is a romp. You've been listening to Bookshelf, a selection of readings from the latest fiction and non-fiction works. This program has been recorded at the studios of 2RPH in Sydney. I'm Lucinda Bell, and I look forward to your company next time.
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9: Unfortunately, due to the public holidays in Melbourne and Adelaide, we are unable to bring you your regularly scheduled program. We hope you enjoyed this replacement program in its place.

Hello, this is Kumar Razaya welcoming you to another edition of The Big Issue here on 2RPH. Thank you for joining me. Today I'm reading from The Big Issue magazine of 13th March 2026, edition number 757. Let's get underway with the music column for Something Different, Debbie Tira Maas Fotos. In May last year, group chats full of Latin Australians lit up around the country. Benito Antonio Martinez Ocasio, aka Bad Bunny, was finally coming to Australia for one show in Sydney. For those of us who had been following his career since his early Trap Kings days, the Debbie Tira Maas Fotos world tour has been a long time coming. The show quickly sold out, and a second was added, setting up an NG Stadium record with 90,000 attendees. Now it's the last day of summer, and there's a rainbow over Sydney. A few blocks away, Mardi Gras is underway. My primo is there, as is the Latin AU float. Inside the stadium, there are flags from across Latin America on proud display and thousands of people dancing to a playlist, pumping cumbia and salsa and reggaeton. There are soccer jerseys, paves, Puerto Rican straw hats, and high heels everywhere. It reminds me more of the community fiestas we went to growing up than any concert I've been to before. There are a few misconceptions around Latin American people in Australia. One of the most prevailing being that we simply do not exist here. In reality, Australia is home to some 300,000 Latin Americans, people who were dispersed somewhere along the line, be it generations ago or in recent years, for reasons that run the social and political gamut. Growing up in the diaspora as a first-generation Chilean Australian, I've heard firsthand a lot of the racist stereotypes around Latin people, which are only becoming more prevalent and more vitriolic as anti-immigration sentiments grow stronger. These movements do not go unnoticed by Bad Bunny, and he takes seriously the responsibility of uplifting Puerto Ricans and, by extension, all Latinos. He does this in opting not to play shows in the United States for fear of ICE targeting audiences, though admittedly, this calls into question his 2026 Super Bowl appearance. In only speaking Spanish during his set, regardless of where he is, in loudly and proudly paying homage to the musicians who shaped him, and in sharing messages of love, resistance, and hope through his sets. During an almost three-hour performance, Benito shows us why he is the biggest

was Sobrinos, fireworks, a light show, dances, and a second stage at the rear, a purpose-built house known as La Casita. Early in the set, it becomes clear that Benito is in awe of just how many people are there to see him, to celebrate shared culture here, on the opposite side of the world. Is it a trick of the many bright lights? Or was that a tear rolling down from behind his sunglasses, glistening like the diamonds he is adorned with? I'm not sure it matters. What does is this. He is here, and so are we. Kalaita is only the second song, and he mentions that he's not sure how it will go. Nervous about whether we will know this one. He holds out his microphone to the crowd, and we sing his song back to him. It all ends with the utterly gut-wrenching DTMF transitioning into the gritty EU, and the sky cracks open. As the rain pours down, Bad Bunny closes the show, his message enduring. Uno debe amar lo más que pueda. While one is alive, one must love as much as possible. This is more than a concert. It is a coming together and an affirmation. There is an intergenerational healing in witnessing a generational talent as unapologetic and charismatic as Bad Bunny. The author, Ruby Rose Pivet Marsh, is an arts worker and co-founder of the Yoi Soy Collective, creating on unceded Wurundjeri land.

Turning now to the My Word column, today by Galen Lear, Wings and Things. Musician Galen Lear on the glittery wheelchair accessory that turned daily life into a fairy tale. In 2019, I was invited to speak at an arts-centered retreat called Life is a Verb Camp in North Carolina. My speech happened to fall on Halloween, and the camper organizer had set out some costume pieces and told people they could wear them. I approached the table, and there they were. A large green pair of shimmering butterfly wings with two little arm straps. I fell in love instantly and asked my husband, Paul, if he could hang them on the back of my wheelchair. They slipped over the bars easily, and my chair was transformed into a fantastical thing of beauty. It's like it had been waiting for the wings forever. I wore them all weekend. Not only did they fill me with delight, but they brought cheer wherever they went. People would grin whenever I turned to reveal the wings behind me. For the first time in my life, I realized that my wheelchair was a visual expression of my internal aesthetic. My soul's color palette would have a lot of sparkles, rainbows, flowers, and jewel tones. Wheelchairs are tricky things. To the people who use them daily, they are a trusty companion. They not only give you mobility, an obvious plus, but also provide a place to hang your purse, to let you sit comfortably in a chairless room, and are great at splashing through puddles. Your wheelchair is your friend, a major ally. Paradoxically, it's also not that big a deal. I don't think about my wheelchair constantly in the same way, if you can walk, that you likely don't ponder the existence of your legs. They are just there.

part of you. But that's not how the world sees it. Disability still holds many negative connotations in our society. For most people, if they needed a wheelchair to get around, it would be a very bad thing. So people feel awkward around wheelchairs. Instead of saying something typical like, "Hello," strangers often say things like, "Do you have a license to drive that thing?" For context, imagine if someone commented on how strong your thighs looked, or asked if you had the permission to be walking right now. That said, I am generally pretty tolerant of people's well-meaning but misguided remarks, because I know they are just trying to connect over something they don't understand, and maybe think is just a wee bit tragic. But suddenly, when I was wearing the wings, they forgot that my wheelchair was supposed to be sad. They smiled in spite of themselves. "I love your wings," strangers would call from across the lawn at camp. They finally saw my wheelchair as fun and worthy of delight, which is how I had seen it for years. I wore those wings all weekend at Life is a Verb camp, and then I accidentally wore them home. When I realized I'd stolen them, I called the camp organizer in a panic, and she just said, "I think you were meant to have them." I believe she was right. But also, North Carolina is far from Minnesota, and they would have been difficult to mail. I started wearing the wings at shows. At first, I was a little self-conscious, but I did really love them and I wanted to make a statement. Disability can be a bonus, a fun tool for self-expression. Decorating my chair felt like a piece of the disability culture puzzle, and the disabled people at my shows were thrilled when they saw the wings. We bonded over them. When the pandemic hit, I started wearing my wings full-time. For one thing, they took up a lot of room on our coat rack in our studio apartment, so it was a little easier to have them hanging on my wheelchair. But they also reminded me that, even though I felt trapped and isolated, I was still a vibrant, creative person. The wings helped me cope, and they were a great conversation starter at our apartment complex. Just last month, our across-the-hall neighbor brought over a pair of ladybug wings for my chair. "I saw them at the op shop and I thought of you," she said. "They are my current wings of choice." Now, I'm not saying every disabled person should put wings on their wheelchair. It's a rather flashy fashion choice, I'll admit. But what if we saw our chairs, canes, or walkers as an extension of our wardrobe? Not only would that change how they are seen by others, but it could bring us delight as well. So the next time you see a wheelchair, remember that it is a glorious tool for freedom. Imagine a pair of wings on it and fly. The author, Galen Lear, is a disability advocate and violinist who won NPR Music's Tiny Desk Contest in 2016 and composed the music for Macbeth on Broadway in 2022. Her memoir, It Wasn't Meant to Be Perfect, will be available through Hatchet Australia on the 16th of June. Let's turn now to the cover story of this edition of The Big Issue, which is titled All Access. A CEO, an advocate, a PhD student, and a Big Issue vendor. Four people share their lived experience of disability or complex conditions. It's not a question of fitting in, it's about shaping a world that fits all of us.
The authors are Chris H., John Davidson, Heidi Everett, and Ethan Patrick. We've got time for just one of those stories, and this one is titled John Is, Finding His Voice and Sharing It on the Big Screen. John's memoir, I Swear, My Life with Tourette's, is out now. The BAFTA-winning film adaptation, I Swear, is in cinemas from 26th of March. Imagine this. You're at an airport waiting as your hand luggage goes through the security machine. The guy checking the screen looks grumpy and officious, and a thought crosses your mind. You wonder what would happen if you shouted, "I've got a bomb!" For most people, that's it. Just a fleeting thought. Maybe you'd smile as you imagined the carnage it could cause, as you pick up your bag and walk to the gate. That's not how it goes for me. I wouldn't just think, "I've got a bomb." I'd shout it out at the top of my voice. Then maybe even throw in a "F you all" for good measure. Imagine what happens then. It's stressful. This is why I mainly travel by car these days. I've been living with Tourette's syndrome since I was 12. It differs from person to person, but for me, it incorporates coprolalia, swearing, echolalia, repeating, motor and vocal tics, ADHD, OCD, and sensory dysfunction, among other manifestations. You get the picture. It's a condition that can sometimes completely overtake me, and it can be a complete nightmare. I was a happy wee lad before the condition took hold. I was mad on football, with a great gang of mates and part of the community in Galashiels in the Scottish Borders where I still live today. When the first tics started, my life flipped and became incredibly difficult and challenging, just like that. In the 1980s, so little was known about Tourette's. At first, no one had a clue what was wrong with me. They just thought I was rude and out of control. I spent years in and out of hospital, drugged up to the eyeballs, as doctors tried and failed to work out what was wrong. A chance encounter with a doctor in the hospital canteen led to my eventual diagnosis. But my initial elation swiftly led to disappointment as I realized this did little to change things for the better for me. I withdrew from life. I stood at my bedroom window watching my friends playing football without me. I skipped school. This could have been how my life panned out, with me hiding away, filled with shame and embarrassment, until I agreed to have a documentary made about life with Tourette's. That began to help things shift in me. I remember going into town after John's Not Mad aired and seeing how people's attitude towards me had changed. Kids I went to school with came up to apologize to me. They had no idea this was something that I had no control over. Having experienced how much easier life was once people around me had more understanding, I became determined to spread awareness of Tourette's. If I could help other young people to avoid even some of what I'd had to bear, then I knew it would be worth it. I'd wanted to tell my story for so long, but was wary about trusting someone to adapt it. There are aspects of Tourette's that are undeniably funny, shocking, and embarrassing. And yet to live with it day to day can be so unbelievably hard, exhausting, and heartbreaking. I worried about how this could possibly be conveyed without making a mockery of me.
Even after receiving my MBE, I feared that in the wrong hands, I would be seen as someone to simply laugh at, or worse still, just pitied. And then something extraordinary happened. A couple of years ago, the director and screenwriter, Kirk Jones, contacted me out of the blue. He said he was interested in my story and that he thought it could make a great film. I understood that some liberties would need to be taken with the screenplay. But Kirk said he knew someone who could help me to write my story as it actually happened. I met Abby Ross soon after, a novelist and therapist who specialized in ADHD and instinctively knew I could trust her too. Living with Tourette's is hard, but I was always determined that I didn't want a misery memoir. Abby understood that, and our shared sense of humor and sensitivity meant we worked easily together. The longer we worked together, the less I need to explain. I wanted the book to show how kindness, the importance of community, and finding the courage to use your voice can be transformative. None of us escapes adversity, but I hope that I Swear shows that you can find a way through. Public Service Announcement by Lauren Clark. Come anytime. I visited some friends last week, just for a few days. It was entirely excellent, partly because of what we did and who I saw, the stuff we all picture when we plan a visit. But a significant element of my enjoyment was that it lifted me out of my life and reframed my perspective. Public Service Announcement. A change is as good as a holiday. Here is a non-definitive list of some things I took from my visit. Perhaps my days would be better if I played music in the house more often. Oh, that's right. I forgot how nice porridge is. Oh, look, other people value my ridiculous invented word games in ways my family, perhaps for reasons of extreme overexposure, does not. All of this got me thinking, wouldn't it be great if we could visit our own lives, just for a few days, with an entirely different mindset to see how it really looks? Because another thing happened when I visited my mates, whom I don't see nearly enough. I summarized the last chunk of my life for them, and they returned the favor. All this time had stretched since the last time I saw them. They asked about things I wasn't even doing anymore. They wanted updates on things that had felt terrible 12 months ago, but now seemed to have been blips on the radar. I asked them questions and heard entirely new developments. I was surprised, too, that they expressed disappointment at various setbacks that I could plainly see did not in any way diminish their accomplishments. And when I described to them the operatic catastrophes in my own life, they seemed befuddled that I should let any of that get in the way of the clear picture they had of me, as someone who is trucking along quite nicely. Of course, what I'm describing is one of those infuriating thought experiments, but because thought experiments should be on my CV under hobbies, I did do a bit of a deep dive into other cultural beliefs about things. Imagine coming to your own life as a visitor who doesn't know you, from a culture that believes that time is not linear. Some cultures see time as a spiral. It is very difficult for me to do this. I keep finding my linear timeline clicking into place, as though there's a preordained logic to it all. If time is a straight line, then it's partly about cause and effect.
which means your actions and decisions define to some extent the way your life is, right, guys? Right? Okay, I admit that's getting a little existential, but on an everyday level, it's kind of helpful. Next time you go to visit someone, notice the things that delight you about their lives. I don't mean just their home-related stuff, although those things are always fascinating. I mean the way other people store their tea, or what they do with the mail, or what funny poster they have up in the bathroom. But also notice how they exist in their own day, their approach to hosting you, the competent way they complete a task while talking at the same time, or the pause they allow when they ask you a question. Then flip it. What would they notice if they were to visit you? Now, for me, this is where it gets difficult. The first thing I imagine someone noticing about my life is that it's a mess. There are things on the floor and nobody's vacuumed the carpet. But that's the thing. Even if people do notice those things when they're just visiting, it's what they do with those observations that can be really illuminating. Because instead of thinking messes on the floor are a sign of you being a terrible person, they might think, oh, look, there are things on the floor over there. How refreshing is that? Wow, I'd love to care less about the things on my own floor. Does that sound unlikely? Maybe, but I heard a workmate say this about someone she met once, and I have heroically left things on the floor ever since. Visiting people makes you realize how much of your own lifelong perspective you're bringing to your self-assessment. Maybe you're an unreliable narrator. Public service announcement. Visit your own life. Why don't you? The author Lauren Clark is a Melbourne-based writer, podcaster, and filmmaker. She's the director of not only Fred Dagg, but also John Clark, now streaming on ABC iView. Thank you for your company on another edition of The Big Issue here on 2RPH. I look forward to being with you again in a fortnight. Bye for now.

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8: 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I'm your host, Mike Cannon. Harold Blair was Australia's first male Aboriginal opera singer. What a voice! If you get a chance, have a listen online. But perhaps the biggest legacy of Harold's is beyond his music. He inspired people to break whatever barriers stand in the way of their dreams. In the Australian Dictionary of Biography, Alan T. Duncan wrote, "Harold Blair, singer and Aboriginal activist, was born, probably on the 13th of September 1924, at Cherbourg Aboriginal Reserve near Mergen, Queensland, son of Esther Quinn. She gave him the surname Blair in gratitude to the family who had adopted her. 6 months after his birth, he and his teenage mother were transferred to the Perga Mission near Ipswich. When Harold was aged two, Esther was sent away to take a post as a domestic servant. Harold remained at Perga under the care of the Salvation Army mission staff until he was almost 16. He worked on the dairy farm and received a limited education designed to enable him to gain employment as a farm labourer. He entertained visitors by mimicking Richard Crookes and John McCormack, whose records he frequently played on an old wind-up gramophone. Under the wartime manpower regulations, Blair was dispatched in 1942 to the cane fields in the Childers area, where his robust physique and affable personality made him a popular worker. He sang on the cane fields and in local concerts. When Marjorie Lawrence visited Brisbane on a concert tour in 1944, Blair was granted an audition and encouraged to take his singing more seriously. In March 1945, he sang on radio in Australia's Amateur Hour, and gained a record number of votes. With the help of friends, he sought enrolment at the Conservatorium in Sydney and at the University Conservatorium in Melbourne, but was twice rejected because of his limited education. Finally accepted by the Melbourne, now Melba, Conservatorium of Music, Blair worked hard to improve his education, learn foreign languages, and master the fundamentals of music. In 1949, he gained a Diploma of Music. On the 30th of July 1949, Blair married a fellow student, Dorothy Gladys Eden, at Camberwell. Because she was white, their union provoked racist comment. Encouraged by Todd Duncan, the black American baritone, Blair left for the United States of America to study singing. They could not afford a fare for Dorothy. In New York, he took part-time work as assistant choirmaster and also cleaned offices to earn an income. The Australian Society of New York organised a benefit concert at which he performed on the 18th of March 1951 in the New York Town Hall. That year, Blair appeared as a guest artist for the Australian Broadcasting Commission's Jubilee Tour of Australia. He was well received by his audiences, but reviewers were frequently critical. Winter chills and the strain of constant performance had wrought havoc with his vocal cords. Some listeners wondered whether his studies in the United States had spoiled his tenor voice. Margaret Sutherland said that he went away singing like John McCormack, but returned without a middle register. Reluctant to be again separated from his young wife, Blair decided to continue part-time study in Melbourne and accepted a job in a large department store. In 1956, he began teaching part-time at the Albert Street Conservatorium, renamed the Melbourne Memorial Conservatorium. He spent 1959 in Europe, singing and attending moral rearmament conferences. Back in Melbourne, he became the proprietor of a service station in 1962, and later of a milk bar, and then worked briefly as the superintendent of an Aboriginal mission station in South Australia. In 1967, he was appointed music teacher in the Victorian Education Department. His work with the choirs at Sunshine and Ringwood Technical Schools received acclaim. Meanwhile, he continued to sing. Praised in 1962 for his lead in a popular burlesque of Uncle Tom's Cabin in Melbourne, and as Mundit in the Aboriginal opera Dalgaryi, at the Sydney Opera House in 1973, he made numerous concert appearances. Interested in politics as a vehicle by which to foster the cause of Aborigines, in 1964, Blair had stood unsuccessfully as Labor candidate for the Victorian Legislative Assembly seat of Mentone. His interests increasingly centred on Aboriginal advancement. Following a visit by a team of marching girls from the Cherbourg Reserve to Melbourne's 1962 Moomba Festival, he had begun the Aboriginal Children's Holiday Project, which was to provide vacations in Melbourne for 3,000 children from Queensland mission stations. Expanding interstate, its outstanding achievement was largely due to Blair's drive and enthusiasm. The Miss Junior Victoria Quest, initiated by the scheme, gave financial assistance to many Aboriginal projects, including the Institute for Aboriginal Development at Alice Springs. A member from 1957 to 59 of the Aborigines Welfare Board in Victoria, Blair also became involved in the Aborigines Advancement League, the Federal Council for the Advancement of Aborigines and Torres Strait Islanders, and the Commonwealth Aboriginal Arts Board. In January 1976, he was appointed AO. He died of myocardial infarction on the 21st of May 1976 in East Melbourne and was cremated. His wife, daughter, and son survived him. Next, SBS tells us more about his fascinating life. From the sugar mill to the Sydney Opera House, tenor Harold Blair's inspiring story goes beyond musical legacy. Before television, the radio had a central place in most Australian households. In 1945, with war still raging, many families gathered around a radio, waiting for the popular national program, Australia's Amateur Hour, to start. One particular night in March, amongst the lineup of contestants participating in the popular talent show, a young tractor driver from Fairymead Sugar Mill near Ipswich stunned listeners with his tenor voice. With the switchboard quickly lighting up, his performance attracted record votes. At that moment, in that Brisbane studio, Harold Blair's music career kicked off. 5 years earlier, due to wartime labour regulations, he'd been sent from Perga Mission to work on the cane fields near Childers. Harold lived in the era when Aboriginal and Torres Strait Islander people's lives were controlled by government legislation. He was born in 1924 at Cherbourg Aboriginal Reserve. His mother, Esther Quinn, was relocated to Perga Mission when Harold was 6 months old. Mother and child were permitted to stay together for 2 years before 16-year-old Esther was sent away to work as a domestic servant. Harold remained on Perga under the custody of the Salvation Army until he was 16, receiving just enough education to prepare him for a life of labouring. During his time working on the cane fields, Harold gained attention from his co-workers for his unique voice. He began singing at local concerts and later applied for a spot on Dick Fair's National Radio Talent Show. It was a pathway to a successful career in music. Unfortunately, however, it was a pathway with many barriers along the road due to widespread discrimination and racism against Aboriginal people.
3: but Harold soon gathered supporters, including trade unionists, academics and musicians, that formed a trust to sponsor and support him. After applications to two conservatoriums were rejected due to his limited education, Harold was finally accepted into the Melbourne Conservatorium of Music. In 1949, he graduated with a diploma with honours in music. Later, he obtained a diploma in teaching. It was at the conservatorium that Harold met Dorothy Eden, a fellow conservatory student. Being an interracial couple, Harold and Anglo-Australian Dorothy's decision to marry in 1949 was met with disapproval, including from within their own families. The public backlash was so significant it caused police enough concern that they provided a presence to maintain order at the church during the wedding. Shortly after marrying, Harold was encouraged by Todd Duncan, an African-American baritone, to study music in America. The tenor was accepted into the prestigious Juilliard School in New York. After singing in a Harlem church, Harold became involved with the community. He was exposed to the African-American movement to advance human rights and reflected on lack of progress back in his home country for Aboriginal and Torres Strait Islander peoples. This interest in rights and activism was to become a central part of his life. Harold was a successful musician, performing in many concerts nationally, as well as touring Europe and the US. He performed in the first opera staged in the newly completed Sydney Opera House in 1973. Despite these achievements, his music career was interrupted many times. In order to support his wife, son, and daughter, Harold worked in retail, small business, and teaching music. He also supported a number of community groups and Aboriginal rights movements, including being a member of the Aborigines Welfare Board in Victoria in the late 1950s, and being involved in the Aborigines Advancement League, Federal Council for the Advancement of Aboriginal and Torres Strait Islanders, and Commonwealth Aboriginal Arts Board. After organising for a team of marching girls from Cherbourg Reserve to travel to Melbourne to perform at the 1962 Moomba Festival, Harold started the Aboriginal Children's Project. With a long list of social justice commitments, Harold subsequently ran for politics. While his Labour candidacy in the seat of Mentone at the 1964 Victorian elections was unsuccessful, decades later, the electorate of Blair in Queensland was named in his honour. For services to arts and community, Harold was appointed a member of the Order of Australia, AM, in 1976. He died suddenly of a heart attack 4 months later at the age of just 51. A public figure with a long list of achievements, many people felt the loss of Harold Blair, especially his wife Dorothy, son Warren, and daughter Nerida. Despite producing only one album, Australia Aboriginal Songs, 1956, Harold Blair's voice made him a household name. Older listeners, even those who aren't interested in classical music, would probably still recall hearing Harold sing Maranoa Lullaby. Today, there are still very few Aboriginal and Torres Strait Islander classical singers, and to address this underrepresentation, the Melbourne Opera Trust established the Harold Blair Opera Scholarship in 2012. There have been many occasions honouring Harold Blair, including his posthumous induction into the Live Performance Australia Hall of Fame. In 2015, Dorothy Blair watched the unveiling of a memorial plaque in Blackstone, near Ipswich, where Harold once worked as a tractor driver. Each year, there are fewer people who can remember the moment that the surprising sound of a rich, clear tenor voice was heard on their radios. However, perhaps the biggest legacy of Harold's is beyond his music. He inspired people to break whatever barriers stand in the way of their dreams. Digging deeper, from the book Representing Australian Aboriginal Music and Dance, 1930 to 1970, we learn the Federation Golden Jubilee Celebrations Arts Subcommittee did include one Aboriginal performance event in the festival program, one that fit more comfortably with the committee's conception of the arts, a national tour by Aboriginal tenor Harold Blair, he had catapulted to fame in 1945, studying at Melbourne's Melba Conservatorium and embarking on national tours on completion of his degree in 1949. On his return from training and concerts in the United States, the Arts Council arranged another national tour. In an account of his hometown concert in Ipswich, the reporter suggested that the audience had been thinking little about the Federation of Australia, but instead their attention was fully concerned with the discovery that Blair, an Aboriginal, can perform feats of culture, heretofore exhibited only by white Australians, who usually assume that white civilization is inaccessible to Australians of the wrong pigment. Thrust into this role as cultural interlocutor, Blair soon appeared in new productions by non-Indigenous composers and playwrights in the role of the Indigenous protagonist, or in some cases, alongside white performers in blackface. For example, in the 1962 production of Uncle Tom's Cabin. In 1952, Rex Ingemeld, the poet closely associated with the Jindiwarabak literary movement that emerged out of the late 1930s, staged his play Mirabee, the story of the first kangaroo, at a Music for the People concert in Adelaide. Ingemeld's 1938 pamphlet had called for an understanding of Australia's history and traditions, primeval, colonial, and modern. And like other Jindiwarabak poets, he sought to incorporate words from Aboriginal languages into his poetry. In preparation for Mirabee, Harold and Dorothy worked with Ingemeld to craft a native mat. To a background of music by Alfred Mack, Blair narrated the musical action. Blair also showed the orchestra how to use boomerangs as percussion instruments, while the resident oboist experimented with playing didgeridoo. In August 1955, Blair appeared in the TV production Play About Art, an Aboriginal picture story in black and white. Appearing as an actor alongside Pastor Doug Nichols, the music for the production opened not with songs performed by Blair, but instead with a recording of John Antill's ballet Corroboree. The backdrop was described as Namajira-like, in front of which Blair described the traditions of Aboriginal storytelling through painting. In the 1951 ABC tour, Blair displayed his proficiency performing core works of the German, Italian, English, and French operatic and art song traditions, including recitatives and arias by Purcell, Handel, Mozart, and Verdi, and art songs by Debussy, Fauré, Britten, and Quilter. In most programs, Blair also included several songs representing Aboriginal culture. The songs he chose were the Loam and Lethbridge Aboriginal songs, Maranoa Lullaby and Jabin Jabin, and a setting of a Central Australian Pichichinjara hymn by Ronald M. Trudinger, Nananala Kutuja. Enamoured of this song and its sensitive arrangement, Blair asserted in interviews that he planned to commission further songs from Trudinger, though there's no indication that this ever transpired, possibly because of Trudinger's reluctance to interfere with the spirit of tribal corroborees. The Urnabella Choir, directed by Trudinger, performed publicly for carol services in Alice Springs in 1953, for Queen Elizabeth II in Adelaide the following year, and for the Duke of Edinburgh in 1956. And it continues as an ensemble today. Blair collaborated with Pastor Doug Nichols on an Aboriginal choir of their own, including renowned singers like sopranos Margaret Tucker and Lorna Bueller, and members of Melbourne's Fitzroy Aboriginal community, including Green and Briggs family members, publicly performing for the 1957 opening of the first TV station, GTV9. As this ongoing engagement with the Melbourne Aboriginal community indicates, Blair not only toured art music with the ABC and Arts Council, his performances also continually engaged with Aboriginal politics. This advocacy was continued in the United States, where Blair had commented on segregation and American civil rights, and the comparative restriction of movement of Aboriginal people in Australia, and their segregation on Aboriginal reserves. Alongside his 1951 Jubilee tour, Blair also performed in the Melbourne production Out of the Dark, an Aboriginal Moomba. The Aboriginal Moomba, though ultimately part of the Jubilee Year celebrations, had not been proposed by any of the official celebration organising committees, but rather only came about as a result of direct advocacy by the Australian Aborigines League. In an article published in October 1950, the Herald reported that though the first fully staged ballet performance of John Antill's Corroboree was planned, Aboriginal Victorians themselves had been excluded, with little regard for the Australian Aborigines League's active record of staging public performances. By January 1951, Pastor Doug Nichols began speaking out about the neglect of Aboriginal Victorians in the planning of the Victorian Centenary and Jubilee celebrations. At a meeting of the Australian Aborigines League in the following weeks, reported on by Melbourne's The Argus newspaper, Nichols suggested that, among other things, a large corroboree could be included in the Jubilee Festival. Other delegates at the meeting provocatively proposed a series of floats preceding a day of mourning rally on the banks of the Yarra River. The first, carrying full-blooded Aborigines, would represent the Aborigine before the coming of the white man. The second, with a chained Aborigine, guarded by a white man with a whip, would represent the introduction of Western civilization. The third, with Aborigines in European dress, would represent the present day. Bill Onus' grandson, Tiriki Onus, recalls from his family's stories that reversal of the decision to exclude Aboriginal Victorians swiftly followed this proposal of a float with Aborigines in chains. Within days, Nichols was invited to join the Melbourne Centenary Celebrations Committee. Antill's Corroboree, with choreography by Rex Reed, was still performed on the festival's opening night. The reviews of the Aboriginal Moomba favourably contrasted it with Antill and Reed's collaboration. One reviewer sought to unsettle characterisations of Aboriginal music as monotonous and European music as novel. "It is rather a chastening reflection that the original proprietors of this country, who were forgotten in the initial plans for the Jubilee celebrations, ended up by providing one of the most artistic contributions. It was all done with the utmost simplicity, with a rhythm and a naturalness of acting, and a quality of miming which put it in an entirely different class from the Australian ballet on the same subject, done recently on the same stage. There was a variety in the monotony of the chanting and the dancing of these primitive folk, instead of the monotony which their European imitators get into the variety of theirs." The resulting Aboriginal Moomba, produced by prominent Aboriginal entrepreneur, activist and president of the Australian Aborigines League, Bill Onus, and the League's secretary, Pastor Doug Nichols, combined traditional and contemporary music and dance, bringing together talented and well-known performers from other parts of Australia and an experienced non-Indigenous producer and scriptwriter. The headline performers were Harold Blair and Georgia Lee, a Cairns-based Torres Strait Islander jazz singer. Blair and Lee also took two of the lead roles in the first half of the program, entitled The Past, alongside Nichols, Onus and Queenslander Jacob Chernside. In part two, The Present, the program highlighted Aboriginal people's resilience. The Aborigines, while maintaining their inherent characteristics of courage, endurance and imagination, have adapted themselves to the new customs and cultures of the white people. This half was arranged in a series of tableaus of progress that included a diverse range of performances from Blair's art songs, Lee's songs from the Torres Strait Islands, and an out-of-the-dark cabaret by Lee. The public shows of the 1940s, associated with the new theatre and staged at Worth's Olympia, had provided a model for how traditional dance and music could be publicly performed and privately cultivated in gatherings outside of Melbourne. Bringing performers together for a commercial show was an opportunity to corroboree, to come together and share culture. Strengthening ongoing ties between people up and down the East Coast after decades of displacement, dislocation and disruption of community networks. traditional music and dance had also made a one-off appearance in a mainstream theatre production, in Edmund Samuel's 1950 The Highwayman. Lake Tyers man Ted Mullett had sung and danced a corroboree in this live musical comedy after Samuels had encountered him on the banks of Melbourne's Yarra River. Reviews praised the effectiveness of Mullett's performance and his deep baritone voice, one review favourably comparing it to Antill and Reed's corroboree and suggesting more performance by Aboriginal people rather than non-Indigenous representation would be welcome. This dance was absolutely first-rate. As good as corroboree, though of course without the interest of Antill's barbaric orchestrations. Authentic to Aboriginal forms and movements. Dramatic and exciting. A dance that should be preserved and introduced into other less second-hand framework of entertainment. The responsibility of representing their performing culture to a wide public was ever present in the minds of the organisers of the Aboriginal Moomba. According to one report, as the performers from Central Queensland, Sydney and Victoria camped together at the showground, Aboriginal pastor Doug Nichols warned the cast of the tremendous responsibility they carried. He said, "Never before have we had the chance to show the public what we can do. This is it." In a 1957 speech, Harold Blair made a direct comparison between the use of Aboriginal designs in the 1956 Melbourne Olympics and the lack of recognition of the artists who created these designs. During the Olympic Games, Aboriginal designs were extensively used on souvenirs and decorations, and this should lead to an interest in the people who created the designs used. During Moomba, you will see many of the particular dances and skills of our ancestors, and this should rouse your interest in our ancient arts. Aborigines can bring an old and fascinating culture to enrich the Australian way of life in many ways. The old legends of this ancient race are as picturesque and as full of meaning as those of other lands. Harold Blair had identified the inherent hypocrisy of assimilationist thinking that valued the arts of Aboriginal culture but denied Aboriginal people the right to publicly represent them. This sentiment was echoed in Deborah Bennett McLean's comparison of the tours of corroboree with the denial of rights to Aboriginal people to even attend theatres. This, by the way, is a direct comparison to Harry Belafonte being unable to enter the front door of famous hotels where he was to entertain thousands of people. In the subsequent decade to 1967, support for exhibitions of disembodied artworks, but denial of opportunities for Aboriginal performers to represent their cultures on stage, would continue, prefacing major shifts in representation after the 1967 referendum. Finally, from an NITV article, A Short Black History of Indigenous Opera Singers. Harold Blair helped to establish a holiday program for rural Indigenous kids in Melbourne. He said in an interview, "I only wish all my people, the Aboriginal people, were given opportunities like mine. Aboriginal children should have just as much chance of education, including higher education." And that's where we must leave Harold Blair, a pioneer in so many ways. Do yourself a favour and have a listen to his voice if you can. That's People in Profile for today. I'm your host, Mike Cannon. If there's someone you'd like to hear about, please let us know. 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People in Profile will return at the same time next week, right here on Vision Australia Radio, VA Radio Digital, and online at varadio.org. 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
13: On Vision Australia Radio, you're listening to Comment is Free, where we read comments from The Guardian Online. I'm your host, Natasha Norton. On today's programme, cancer is now a story of the good, the bad and the ugly, but also hope. And Australia's GDP figures are meaningless when the boom in data centres means destroying jobs and the climate. And lastly, Australia must engage with Solomon Islands with mutual respect. It's about so much more than keeping Beijing at bay. The first article comes from The Guardian Online UK of Tuesday the 2nd of June. Cancer is now a story of the good, the bad and the ugly, but also hope. By Devi Sridhar. It's natural to focus on breakthroughs, but there are many challenges in Britain and around the world. There is no magic bullet, but there is room for optimism. Cancer causes nearly 1 in 6 deaths worldwide every year, some 10 million all told. That's a stunning number, but also masks the reality that some cancers are more deadly than others. We have become remarkably good at detecting and treating melanoma and prostate cancer, for example, and today, 5-year survival rates for those cancers are well over 90% in most rich countries. Others, such as pancreatic cancer, are more difficult. In the UK, just over 1 in 20 people with pancreatic cancer are still alive 5 years after diagnosis. That is why a new drug for pancreatic cancer called daraxonrasib and announced at the American Society of Clinical Oncology's ASCO annual meeting in Chicago at the weekend has been met with such jubilation. The drug, taken as a pill once a day, doubled the survival time of those enrolled in a 500-person trial, with fewer side effects compared to traditional chemotherapy. The drug works by shutting down a protein, CRAS, that causes cancer cells to grow and divide. One long-time cancer researcher reported that she cried reading the results. With so few effective treatments for this cancer available, the drug is likely to be a real game-changer. But as with any news from cancer research, it can be hard to make sense of all of this for those wondering if we're making progress and what it all means for their loved ones and themselves. Sometimes we hear overly optimistic talk about a potential cure or eradication. Other times, we will never have a successful moonshot for cancer. I'm going to try to unpick where we're at and give you the good, the bad and the ugly. First, cancer is not one disease. It describes a broad group of conditions that have a similar basis, namely uncontrolled cell growth and the ability of these kinds of malignant cells to attack tissues and spread throughout the body. There are more than 200 different cancer types, each with distinct biological mechanisms, risk factors, symptoms, and treatment options. Even taking one type of cancer, such as breast cancer, reveals that there are dozens of molecular subtypes, which are simplified into 4 groups for treatment decisions. What this means is that we are unlikely to have a singular cure for cancer. Rather, we have to develop advances for specific cancers in terms of better prevention, diagnosis, treatment, and survival. But there is a lot of good news. We're getting better at improving survival for most cancer types, both in the drugs being offered and in who gets offered them. Beyond the daraxonrasib advance this weekend, we also saw news of a new vaccine, amnivantamab, for head and neck cancer, which is the sixth most common cancer. It shrank the tumours of more than a third of patients enrolled in a 102-person trial. It works by activating the immune system to attack the tumour and blocks two proteins that help tumours grow. An advance in treating one cancer doesn't necessarily mean it will apply to all cancers, but sometimes that is the case. Both of these therapies are now being trialled for other cancer types. We're also getting better at precision medicine, that is, targeting certain drugs towards those most likely to respond. In a World Economic Forum meeting many years back, I was surprised to learn that blockbuster drugs, those seen as game changers for treatment, often only work in a relatively small percentage of the population, depending on their genetics. Yet doctors often prescribe the same medications to all patients, not knowing who will respond or not. A new international study found that a DNA test can distinguish between patients likely to benefit from certain chemotherapy drugs for breast cancer and those who wouldn't, therefore sparing this group the side effects, the stress, of taking an unhelpful and painful treatment. But there's also bad news in almost every country. 100,000 people are diagnosed each day with cancer, and not enough medical staff are there to treat them. New research estimates that there will be a global shortfall of 100 million cancer care workers by 2050, including in nursing, 65 million, and diagnostic staff, 16 million. This is the same challenge for the NHS. There are simply not enough lab technicians, cancer specialists, and nursing and support staff across the country. Early diagnosis and rapid treatment, which depend on staff availability, are at

It's also a challenge in G7 countries such as the UK, where about 50% of cancers are diagnosed at a late stage. Even after diagnosis, almost every hospital trust in England failed to meet the key NHS target of treatment within 62 days. In England, only 69% of patients started treatment within 62 days of urgent referral, with comparable figures of 71% for Scotland, 61% for Wales, and 33% for Northern Ireland. These delays matter for survival. In general, every four-week delay reduces patient survival by 10%, and this could be higher or lower depending on cancer type. I was acutely aware of this myself when lab results from a smear to detect potential cervical cancer took months to come back and were positive. I was treated by the NHS and I'm now all clear. And now to the ugly. Unfortunately, we are seeing a rise in cancer in people under 50. It's no longer just a disease linked to ageing. As I've written previously, cancer rates increased by 22% in the age group 25 to 29 in industrialised countries between 1990 and 2019. Researchers from Harvard University have argued that each cohort of people born at a later time, such as a decade, have a higher risk of developing cancer later in life. The data indicates that you're more likely to develop cancer at a younger age than your parents and grandparents, and your children, nephews, nieces are ultimately more likely to develop cancer than you are. This is the opposite of progress. Why? There's no single explanation, but evidence increasingly suggests that a changing environment such as the food we eat, including ultra-processed foods, rising obesity and weight gain, alcohol, stress, and increased insomnia are all having an impact. But don't give up hope. In 2001, a month after I turned 17, my dad, an oncologist and lung cancer researcher, died of leukemia and lymphoma at the age of 49. In the 25 years since his death, survival rates have increased dramatically. With a shift away from broad-spectrum chemotherapy to precise immunotherapy and targeted medications for his specific subtype of cancer. In 2026, his survival chances would have been much higher due to the consistent and continued investment in scientific advances and healthcare and the research teams behind them. While we may not be close to a singular cure, there's something to be optimistic about and a trend that looks likely to continue in the months and years to come. So if good, bad and ugly are the thoughts arising as we think about cancer now, hold on to the thought that there is more good than bad. Professor Devi Sridhar is Chair of Global Public Health at the University of Edinburgh and the author of How Not to Die Too Soon. And that article came from The Guardian Online UK of Tuesday the 2nd of June. The next article comes from The Guardian Online Australia of Thursday the 4th of June. Australia's GDP figures are meaningless when the boom in data centres means destroying jobs and the climate, by Greg Jericho. In the March quarter, Australia's economy grew 0.3%, but the real issue is what drove that growth. The March GDP figures, not for the first time, showed that the focus on economic growth seems rather foolish when you place it within the context of the climate crisis. While the economy did grow in the first 3 months of this year, the big driver was investment in data centres, which a new report on Wednesday revealed is greatly increasing the risk to the climate and Australia's environment. You probably could do worse than say that the March GDP figures suggest Australia's economic growth will, quote, push up power prices, prolong the use of polluting coal power stations, increase gas generation, and derail the progress we are making towards our climate goals, end quote. That quote, however, was not about the GDP, but by the Climate Council talking about the boom in data centres. But to be honest, it almost comes to the same thing. In the March quarter, Australia's economy grew 0.3%, not a great

result, but given the annual growth of 2.5%, still fairly solid. But the real issue is what drove that growth. In March, the biggest contributor to growth was private investment in machinery and equipment. Indeed, it was larger than total growth. This is because Australia's net trade went backwards. We imported a lot more than we exported. Ironically, a lot of the increase in imports was for the machinery and equipment that go into data centers. The surge in private investment was essentially all in the information technology and communications industry, which covers those data centers, and the increase was overwhelmingly in machinery and equipment rather than new buildings. That matters because building the data centers is what employs people. Anyone waiting for a jobs boom from actually running the data centers will be waiting a very long time. The whole point of data centers is not to employ people and to reduce human work in other industries. The increase in data center investment was so large that without it, non-mining investment would have actually gone backwards in March and would have increased only marginally over the past year. So the big driver of the economy are things which the Climate Council estimates will go from accounting for 2% of our national electricity use to 6% by 2030 and 12% by 2050. That is rather important given last week's quarterly greenhouse gas emissions figures, which really should get as much attention as the GDP figures, show that falling electricity emissions are the major reason why we've had any fall in emissions, if you exclude land use. We either will need to massively increase our use of renewables and batteries or data centers will effectively destroy our ability to reduce emissions to net zero. Destroying the climate while destroying jobs. But hey, at least GDP is rising. Profits also fell in the March quarter, but it was all due to mining. Non-mining sector profits rose. Household spending rose in the March quarter, but half of the increase was due to a jump in spending on electricity and gas as the government rebates ended. But spending on your electricity bill is good for the economy because GDP increases. When you take into account population growth, per capita household spending fell. So well done to the RBA for raising rates twice in a quarter where households were already on average cutting back. We can also thank the RBA for reducing household living standards. Real per capita household disposable income fell 0.7%, but nearly half of that was due to the increase in interest rate payments. And that leaves us wondering about what actually is important in the economy and whether we are really capturing it. Households generate growth by spending more on electricity, and investments in data centers will increase greenhouse gas emissions. Meanwhile, growth is slowed due to lower mining industry profits and exports not matching the jump in imports of equipment for data centers. If you're starting to think GDP might not really capture what matters in life, you are very much not mistaken. Greg Jericho is a Guardian columnist and chief economist at the Australia Institute. And that article came from the Guardian Online Australia of Thursday, the 4th of June. On Vision Australia Radio, you're listening to Comment is Free. We continue our readings. This article comes from the Guardian Online Australia of Wednesday, the 3rd of June. Australians' pessimism about the future is fueling support for Pauline Hanson's One Nation, by Tony Barry. If Labour can't define its purpose, its base will look elsewhere for change or political disruption. For those Australians thinking of voting One Nation, Pauline Hanson is their wrecking ball and truth-teller. One of the big conversation points among the political and media class is whether One Nation's primary vote will run up against some form of a ceiling. This week's Redbridge Group Accent Research Poll, published in the Australian Financial Review, shows the ceiling keeps rising, with One Nation's primary vote now punching through 30%. With Labour's vote crashing 3 points to 28% and Coalition down another 2 points to 20%,
One Nation now leads all parties on a primary vote basis, an unprecedented event in Australian politics. Another first in this poll is that a majority of Australians say they would not vote for Labor or the Coalition. Assessments of the budget were broadly negative, with respondents believing it will be both bad for the country and bad for them personally. But what will be concerning Labour strategists is that only around a quarter of the Generation Z cohort, one of the claimed targets of their efforts to tackle intergenerational inequality, say the budget will be good for the country, while 36% say it will be bad or very bad. Similarly, only 28% of millennials say the budget will be very good or good for the country. Gen X voters had the most negative evaluations, with just 6% saying the budget was good for them personally, and 54% saying very bad or bad. Among those renting, another key strategic demographic for the government, just 16% said the budget was good for them personally. Young renters were the very demographic Labour were appealing to with this budget, but at the moment they aren't persuaded. Instead, Labour has antagonised its older constituencies. It's almost as though Labour deliberately designed a budget to turbocharge more anti-establishment sentiment and pump up One Nation's tyres. But while some of Labour's lost vote share can be attributed to the downstream effects of the budget and another interest rate rise last month, what's also underpinning this voter realignment has more to do with the pervasive national negative mood. This sentiment holding up the One Nation vote is underpinned by frustration and despondency with the current political model and is fueling more anti-establishment support and a view among a cohort of voters that the answer lies outside established norms and major parties. We found that the typical One Nation voter is characterised by a loss of trust in institutions and a deep scepticism about the competence and motives of both government and large corporations. In a test to assess the mood for change, we found just 25% of all respondents think Australia is heading in the right direction. For a comparison, the week after Peter Costello's last budget in 2007, the national right direction was 65%. But among One Nation voters, 90% said the country was headed in the wrong direction, and just 5% have the opposite view. We also asked respondents who they think is most responsible for rising interest rates: politicians, corporate CEOs, immigrants, someone else, or just a function of markets. 40% thought politicians were mostly responsible, and a further 20% blamed the CEOs of corporates. Just 6% think the rate of immigration is most responsible. But among the cohort who said they are voting One Nation, 59% think politicians are most responsible, while 14% nominated the rate of immigration. Just 9% of One Nation voters believe it's mostly because of big business. What's mostly fueling and sustaining One Nation's vote is a protracted pessimism about the future, especially for the next generation. In another AFR Redbridge Group Accent research survey, more than half of respondents believe the next generation will have a worse standard of living than their parents, and just 20% believed it will be better. But those voting One Nation are even more downbeat, with 78% believing the next generation will have a worse standard of living than their parents, and just 12% who think they'll have a better one. In previous decades, we have seen that voters will put up with a lot from governance if they are optimistic about their future and that of their children and grandchildren. But now politics is operating in an environment where the electorate is losing hope, so governments no longer have that sort of social license. These sentiments provide the architecture for One Nation's vote. With the insurgent party untainted by a record of perceived failure in government, it has the capacity to start eating more into Labour territory if the Albanese government is seen to lack a political mission. But with these low levels of institutional trust, the government also can't make the mistake of thinking there is a licence to do whatever it wants. It's an opportunity for meaningful reform to give voters some hope the future can be better.
because if Labour can't define that purpose, the risk is its base will start to look elsewhere to deliver that change or political disruption. Tony Barry is a former Liberal Party strategist who has worked for Christopher Pyne and Malcolm Turnbull. He now runs the political research company Redbridge Group and is a regular media commentator. And that article came from The Guardian Online Australia of Wednesday the 3rd of June. This final article comes from The Guardian Online Australia of Wednesday the 3rd of June. Australia must engage with Solomon Islands with mutual respect. It's about so much more than keeping Beijing at bay. By Connor Graham. A change of government in Honiara is not just a development in regional competition with China. When Matthew Wale won a parliamentary vote to become the Solomon Islands Prime Minister last month, the questions came quickly. What does this mean for Beijing? Is this good news for Australia? When will the new PM tear up the 2022 security pact with China, sever ties with Beijing, and declare Australia Solomon Islands' best friend in perpetuity? This pervasive framing treats a change of government in Honiara primarily as a development in Australia's competition with China, a mistake Australia should not repeat when Wale arrives for talks with Anthony Albanese on Wednesday. The important question is this: how can Australia be the partner Solomon Island needs? Wale's choice of Canberra as his first official destination is being read as a signal, proof that Solomon Islands is tilting back towards Australia. But the destination choice is probably less revealing than it appears. Wale's predecessor, Jeremiah Manele, who was a central figure in negotiating the 2022 Security Pact and was among Beijing's most reliable allies in Pacific politics, also made Australia his first stop as Prime Minister, visiting Canberra in June 2024. It's true that Wale has spent years as a thorn in the side of his predecessor's China policy. He criticised the 2022 Security Pact as counterproductive to the security interests of Solomon Islands and the region, and called for transparency on Chinese police deployments. But that scepticism has softened considerably. He led a delegation to Beijing last year. His party affirmed the One China principle, and he has said he will only look at the pact rather than dismantle it. His appointment of former Prime Minister Rick Hu as Foreign Minister over the more openly China-critical Peter Kenilorea points in the same direction. Wale intends to manage the relationship with Beijing, not rupture it. Australia has been called out by Wale himself for viewing Solomon Islands primarily through a geopolitical lens. When Australia donated rifles to the Royal Solomon Islands Police Force in 2022, widely understood as a counter to China's own police engagement, Wale was direct. It is clear Australia is anxious that if they do not supply guns, that China will. Geopolitical interests have surpassed national interest in this country, and it is a sad state of affairs. He had previously warned that Australia risked behaving like an ATM machine, a partner that expected influence to flow automatically from transactions, rather than one that has invested in genuine trust. The concern is not that Australia has been too present in Solomon Islands. It is that too much of that presence has been shaped by what Australia wants to keep China out of, rather than what Solomon Islands actually needs. Vanuatu's Prime Minister Jotham Nupat has made the same point, stalling Australia's long-delayed Nakamal agreement over language Vanuatu feared would undermine its sovereignty. Australia has demonstrated it is capable of more effective partnership. Australian-supported health programs helped drive malaria in Solomon Islands down dramatically in 2000s and early 2010s by focusing on what Solomon Islanders needed rather than what signal was being sent to Beijing. That kind of investment builds the durable trust that security agreements alone cannot buy. The model Australia should be reaching for is its relationship with Papua New Guinea. The Puk-Puk Treaty, signed in 2025, is the most significant security commitment Australia has made in decades. What made it achievable was not the particulars of the security arrangement.
It was the breadth of the relationship established underneath it, built on partnerships across health, education, infrastructure and sport. When the PNG PM, James Marape, signed the treaty, he described it as a product of geography, history and the enduring reality of our shared neighbourhood, not geopolitics. That framing reflected years of investment in partnership that PNG felt it owned. Wednesday's meeting is an opportunity to start building something similar with Solomon Islands. Wale governs on a slim majority, managing a fractious coalition while confronting pressures that have nothing to do with Beijing. A young, underemployed population, a buckling health system, a logging industry in terminal decline, and a public debt that has nearly tripled since before the COVID-19 pandemic. Wale has long advocated for free education and improved healthcare as the foundations of a more stable Solomon Islands. An Australia that shows up ready to engage with that agenda on education, health, economic diversification and climate resilience, rather than to leverage security cooperation against Chinese influence, is one that will earn the kind of relationship it is looking for. Australia is already Solomon Islands' largest development partner by a considerable margin. The question on Wednesday is not whether Australia gives enough, it is whether what Australia gives is shaped by what Solomon Islands needs or by what Australia fears. Wale has told Australia the type of partner Solomon Island needs. If Australia heeds the call, it will do more to secure the relationship than any amount of reactive China-proofing ever could. Dr. Connor Graham is a research fellow in the Lowy Institute's Pacific Islands program, and that article came from The Guardian Online Australia of Wednesday, the 3rd of June. That brings us to the end of Comment is Free. I'm your host, Natasha Norton. Comment is Free will return at the same time next week, right here on Vision Australia Radio, VA Radio Digital, and online at varadio.org.

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0: 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I'm Ian McMullen and I will be your reader today. 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Read this before you buy your next cable. The article was written by Oliver Haslam and dated May the 11th, 2026. When it debuted in 1996, USB, that's Universal Serial Bus, promised to fix a very real issue that computer users had dealt with for far too long. By offering a truly universal cable, it was hoped that computing would be simplified at a time when the personal computer was coming into its own, and it did to a point. But fast forward to 2014, and it took USB-C to really make cables universal. But as ever, there's a catch. While the advent of USB-C gave us a new connector that could be used in all manner of devices, the cables themselves are a different kettle of fish. Nowadays, USB-C is used to fast charge laptops, send high-speed data to and from external storage, and carry images to monitors. And while some cables do all of those things, many more don't. And with the modern desk effectively running on USB-C, that's a problem, because USB-C is just the name for the connectors, and the cables in between them are a minefield of our own making. If you're buying a USB-C cable, the chances are that you'll need it to do one of two things: either charge something or send data to it. You might even want it to do both of those things, but unfortunately, this is where USB-C cables tend to diverge. When making USB-C cables, companies look for ways to cut costs. That's especially the case when bundling cables in with new devices, like a smartphone or tablet, and one way to save money when manufacturing a cable is to make it a charging cable or a data cable. In the case of that new device, charging is probably its main job, so that's where the manufacturer spends its money. Modern USB-C charging cables, or USB-C power delivery cables, can reach incredible charging speeds. USB-C charging cables top out at 240 watts, which is more than enough to charge a laptop, assuming it's paired with a suitably paired charging brick, of course. One great example here is Apple's 16-inch MacBook Pro, a laptop with a huge battery that requires a lot of power to charge. It comes with a USB-C charger rated for 140 watts and a USB-C to MagSafe cable rated for the same wattage. But you can also use one of its USB-C ports and a standard cable rated for 140 watts or more and charge it just as quickly. Those same USB-C ports are also rated for USB-C data transfer of up to 40 gigabytes per second. But you'll pay a premium to buy a cable that supports such a high data transfer speed and 140 watt charging. It's likely cheaper to buy two cables, one to fast charge and one for fast data transfers. Long gone are the days of choosing between an HDMI and DisplayPort cable when connecting a computer to a monitor. USB-C is a viable option right now, especially if you're a laptop user. Connecting a laptop to a monitor via USB-C has an added bonus. The monitor can send power to the laptop as well as receive video data from it. The result is a single cable handling both video and power, the holy grail of laptop life. If only it were that simple. As you've no doubt figured out by now, the USB-C cable needs to be capable of sending enough power from the monitor to the laptop to charge it. But that's not all, because it also needs the requisite chips and pins to send an image in the opposite direction, and not all USB-C cables have those chips and pins. The magic term here is DisplayPort Alt Mode, often simply referred to as Alt Mode. Without it, a USB-C cable can't send a video image to a monitor. But that's just the beginning. because even if the cable supports alt mode, it might not be capable of handling the resolution you want it to. As a rough guide, the faster the cable can transfer data, the higher the resolution video it can send to a monitor. Cables rated for 10 gigabytes per second tend to handle resolutions of 5K and even 8K. The same applies to refresh rates, with higher quality, faster cables capable of higher resolutions and faster refresh rates than cheaper, flimsier ones. If you're buying a new USB-C cable, it's vital to check that it is capable of doing what you want it to do. If it's data transfer speed that you're looking for, there are some labels to look out for. All USB cables should be labeled in terms of USB or which USB version they are. These labels are rarely, if ever, on the cable themselves, but they should be available at the point of purchase. Cables range from USB 2, the slowest, to USB 4, the fastest. When it comes to buying a cable for charging, simply look for the wattage rating and make sure it's sufficient for your needs. The minimum USB power delivery USB-C cable is capable of 7.5 watts. For smartphones, you'll usually need a cable rated for at least 30 watts. If you're charging a laptop, check with the manufacturer to see how quickly it can charge via USB-C and then buy a cable that matches this. Connecting your USB-C cable to a monitor? Check that it supports alt mode or DisplayPort alt mode. The faster, most powerful capable cables are very likely to support alt mode, but it's always worth checking. It doesn't matter if you're charging a Nintendo Switch or transferring data to an external solid-state drive, you now have the knowledge you need to make sure you buy the right cable first time every time. And this article was headed, Confused by USB-C? Read this before you buy your next cable. Our next article today is headed, Adobe didn't create Photoshop, an 80s college student did. The article is from the website slashgear.com, and the article was written by Eric Hamilton and dated May the 22nd, 2026. Photoshop has long been an established verb in the English language, with even the Merriam-Webster dictionary cementing its place in common vernacular. But once upon a time, there wasn't any photoshopping anything, no swapping faces, no meme creation, and certainly no baked-in generative AI image generators to do it for us, or to argue about it. That's because Photoshop didn't exist. Not yet, anyway. It may come as a surprise, but Adobe didn't create Photoshop. An 80s college kid by the name of Thomas Knoll did, with some help from his brother John. You'd be forgiven for thinking that Adobe created Photoshop, as the multinational software giant has become synonymous with many of the de facto creative tools used across multiple industries. Before Adobe was selling costly subscriptions and cloud-based storage plans, it existed as a more humble entity known as Adobe Systems. In those formative years, Adobe was already laying the foundation to becoming the most dominant name in creative software, and meeting Thomas and John Knoll would be pivotal. In the late 1980s, personal computers were becoming more common and ultimately paving the way for digital photo editing. Digital scanners had technically been around since 1957, but users had little to no way of manipulating or adjusting the images being scanned. This wasn't what served as a catalyst for Photoshop. Instead, it was born out of an attempt to improve early robotics. Thomas Knoll was a PhD student at the University of Michigan when he initially wrote an algorithm that would find edges of an object within an image, aiming to help robotic arms find and sort items. This algorithm, which still exists in Photoshop today as the Find Edge Filter, and maybe something you didn't realize Photoshop could do, is partly how Photoshop began life. Thomas was also unhappy that his Apple Mac Plus couldn't display grayscale images with its monochrome monitor, another reason he began writing his own tools. His brother John was a motion control camera operator for Industrial Light and Magic. It was around this time that John became interested in Thomas's work, approaching him to create some image tools for a Macintosh computer. Thomas would go on to write several disparate tools for basic image editing, eventually merging them into one application, aptly titled Display. The Display software grew into a more capable tool, so the Knoll brothers iterated on it. Thomas took care of the programming, turning John's ideas and feedback into features. Soon, the brothers realized that there was nothing else in the market that could rival what Display could do, so they began looking into selling it commercially, just as that nascent desktop publishing market was emerging. Adobe had just been founded a few years earlier and was marketing its PostScript programming language, which enabled the early laser printers of the time to interface with Macintosh computers to print screen layouts. Adobe had also just entered the software market with Adobe Illustrator, which was initially designed for Apple's Macintosh machines. Paired with PageMaker, created by the Aldus Corporation, which Adobe would later go on to buy, this would end up making Apple Macintosh's machines of the 80s some of the most influential tech of the time. The Knowles had been shopping around the Display software, now called Photoshop, and after briefly being called Image Pro, but interest was low. Even Adobe was initially reluctant to invest in it. Things would soon change after they demoed the product to a California-based scanner manufacturer, Barney Scan, who were among the first companies in the late 80s to introduce a high-end 24-bit color film scanner. Barney Scan recognized that its users weren't able to do much with an expensive scanner when there was no way to manipulate or even display, in some cases, the scanned film. A deal was struck with the Knoll brothers that saw the very first incarnation of a commercially distributed Photoshop, which would be called Barney Scan XP. The Barney Scan XP software would be bundled and distributed with Barney Scan scanners, and was even reconfigured to only work with these scanners. This deal was rather short-lived, as Adobe came around and saw the potential of adding image editing software to its growing list of software. Adobe and the Knoll brothers reached a deal in late 1988, and Adobe Photoshop 1.0 entered the market in 1990. Adobe Photoshop has since become a household name, and when Photoshop can even be used on your mobile phone, it's easy to take its ubiquity for granted. And this article was headed, Adobe Didn't Create Photoshop, an 80s college student did. On Vision Australia Radio and across the Reading Radio Network, you're listening to CompuTalk. Our next article today is from the website androidauthority.com. 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The article was written by Akshay Gangwa and dated the 22nd of May 2026. 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All of this will use credits, and Spotify doesn't clarify how many credits will be used per generation, or how many will be offered free to its paying users. It simply said that a set number of monthly credits will be included, and users can purchase additional credits. Personal podcasts will start rolling out to premium users in the US from next month. The streaming service has also announced a new Studio by Spotify Labs desktop app that will let you create audio customized to your likes and interests. However, it's more than just creating audio based on your prompts. It can also access your bookmarks, gather data from your calendar, and build everything around that information. If you're concerned about the privacy implications of such a feature, the company claims it only works with the user's permission. In an example shared by the streaming service, Studio by Spotify Labs was able to understand a request for a daily audio brief for a road trip through Italy, using data from the user's calendar and bookings. It also added suggestions for dinner spots and a podcast recommendation for the entire trip. Studio by Spotify Labs will launch in the coming weeks as a research preview in more than 20 markets. The company hasn't specified which regions are included. And this article was headed, "Spotify now lets you create personal podcasts for anything and everything. 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It's headed, "Google Search just got the biggest makeover in nearly 30 years. Here's the upgrades." This article was written by Sanuj Bhatai and published on the 20th of May 2026. Google Search is getting AI agents, generative UI, and a redesigned search box. Google's biggest product, though, is still Search. During its last earnings call, the company said Google Search queries had reached an all-time high, helping the business grow by 19%. Google has also been steadily adding new AI-focused features to Search, including AI Mode, which was introduced at last year's Google's Input-Output Conference. And today, at Google's Input-Output 2026 conference, Search is getting what the company calls its biggest upgrade in nearly 30 years. It's much bigger than just a redesign of the search box. Search is becoming far more conversational, multimodal, proactive, and even capable of generating custom interfaces and tools in real time. Google has long offered autocomplete suggestions, but now it's expanding that experience into AI mode as well. The company says Search can better understand natural language queries and surface much smarter suggestions that go well beyond basic autocomplete. The biggest visual and functional change, though, is how Google is putting multimodal inputs front and center. Users will now be able to search using combinations of text, images, videos, files, and even Chrome tabs. Google says the search interface can dynamically expand depending on the complexity of your query, while also surfacing AI-powered suggestions in real time. Google is also introducing search agents. These AI agents can continuously operate in the background 24/7 to monitor information, track changes, and send updates automatically without requiring users to repeatedly search for the same thing. For example, you could create agents to track stock market movements based on specific conditions or monitor apartment listings matching your exact preferences. These agents continue working in the background and notify you whenever something changes. Think of it like Google Flights price tracking, but expand it to almost anything you repeatedly search for. Google says these information agents will launch later this summer for Google AI Pro, and with Ultra subscribers in the US being first. Another major addition is something Google calls agentic coding in Search. Powered by Gemini 3.51 Flash and Google's anti-gravity system, Search can now dynamically generate custom visualizations, simulations, interfaces, and widgets in real time, depending on the question you're asking. For example, if you search for something related to astrophysics, Search could generate an interactive visualization alongside the search results to help explain the concept visually. Google says these visuals will even update dynamically as users continue asking follow-up questions. These generative AI capabilities are expected to roll out to all Google Search users later this year. But that's not all. Google is also letting users build persistent mini-apps and dashboards directly inside Search for themselves. For example, users could create custom fitness dashboards pulling together weather data, maps, meal plans, reviews, calendar events, and more. Google says similar tools could also be built for things like wedding planning, moving, or other long-term projects. These mini apps will initially launch only in the US for Google AI Pro and Ultra subscribers. Google says all of these upgrades are powered by Gemini 3.5 Flash, which is now becoming the default model powering AI mode inside Google Search globally. And this article was headed, Google Search just got the biggest makeover in nearly 30 years. Here's the upgrades. Our next article is from the website techradar.com. The article's headed, this is the world's first dual-sided monitor with retroverso displays. Philips sticks two full high-definition panels back-to-back. This article was written by Ifosa Uden-Wen and published on the 25th of May 2026. Philips has introduced a dual-sided business monitor, which places two full high-definition IPS displays back-to-back inside a single rotating monitor structure. The Philips 24B2D5300 uses two 23.8-inch panels running at 1920 by 1080 resolution with refresh rates reaching 120 Hz. Each display includes separate HDMI and USB-C connectivity, allowing independent use from either side, without requiring additional external display hardware. Designed for multi-user and multitasking needs, unlike earlier dual-sided products, which were largely designed as digital signage, this model focuses on office productivity, collaborative workspaces, and customer-facing environments requiring shared screen access. Philips describes that the design is two screens, one smarter interaction, emphasizing shared access rather than conventional multi-monitor arrangements occupying larger desk footprints. Two different users can share this single physical device without any conflict between their activities, or a single user can extend or mirror content across both screens for seamless collaboration. The monitor supports a built-in 180-degree swivel mechanism, allowing quick rotation of the entire monitor unit without repositioning the stand or disconnecting any attached power cables. A feature called Dual View enables independent operation of each screen from one connected computer source. This setup works much like a daisy chain configuration, but uses no extra monitor stands or desks. Users can extend their desktop across both panels for more visible screen space. Cloning the same image onto the opposite side is also an available option for presentations. This device also features Smart View, which allows split screen viewing on each display panel at the same time, meaning up to three different applications can run from a single connected computer unit. Philips claims this unusual design occupies only half the space of two separate conventional monitors. Shared workstations, front reception desks, and customer-facing environments represent the intended use cases here. Each of the two screen sides include both an HDMI port and a USB-C port for flexible connections. The monitor also incorporates soft blue technology to reduce harmful blue light emission significantly, and Philips notes this feature is tested and TUV Rhineland low blue light hardware solution certified for its effectiveness. A pair of built-in stereo speakers handles basic multimedia playback needs without requiring external audio hardware. An average home user probably has no genuine need for a screen facing two opposite directions simultaneously. However, for an office space or a public domain where space is an issue, this device may be relevant. And this article was headed, this is the world's first dual-sided monitor with retroverso displays. Philips sticks two full high-definition panels back-to-back. And from the website flashgear.com, how often should you be cleaning all the remote controls in your home? The article was written by Marco Sokolovsky and dated May the 27th, 2026. No television would be complete without a remote control. TV companies have started to take liberties with this tried and true control method, from making them really tiny and eliminating buttons to incorporating microphones and even screens on remotes. While many modern smart TVs have shifted to Bluetooth or radio frequency connections, there are still millions of good old-fashioned infrared and universal remote options out there. Every TV owner also knows that a remote control gets dirty. It's pretty much unavoidable. Whether it's dust from not using it very often or from the oil of snacks you prepared for movie night, it's just a fact of life. Remote controls get dirty. Cleaning a remote control is simple, and you should try to do it monthly, especially if someone in your house is sick, to kill any potential germs. All you need is 70% rubbing alcohol, a microfiber cloth, and some toothpicks, all of which you probably already have. The cleaning process itself is pretty straightforward. First, for safety, ensure that you remove the batteries from the remote. Then dab or spray a bit of rubbing alcohol onto the microfiber cloth and gently wipe down the remote. If you can't find 70% isopropyl alcohol, don't worry. You can also use a standard electronic safe disinfecting wipe, which is among the useful gadgets and tools available. To keep your electronics clean and sanitized, this helps with stickiness. And as we know, stickiness is an unavoidable reality with any remote control. If you're cleaning your remote primarily to kill germs or disinfect it after someone in your house was sick, the American Chemistry Council has a handful of products which were approved during the COVID-19 days, including Lysol and Clorox disinfecting wipes. Once you wipe it down, use a toothpick to remove any leftover grime around the button's edges. Then dry off the remote, reinsert the batteries, and you may continue your Netflix movie nights. Not only does cleaning the remote control help maintain good hygiene, but let's face it, none of us wants to hand one of our guests a dirty remote with sticky buttons. And this article was headed, "How often should you be cleaning all the remote controls in your home?" And that's all we have time for today on CompuTalk. 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
3: 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We're also upgrading the Eastern Freeway and completing the M80 Ring Road, making travelling around Melbourne quicker and safer. While we work, Eastern Freeway will be closed between Chandler Highway and Tram Road from the night of the 19th of June to the morning of the 22nd of June. Significant delays expected. 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

Hello and welcome to Time of Your Life, recorded in the studios of Vision Australia Radio Geelong. It's great to have you with us. My name is Joy Porter and today I'm joined by Kate Cobbold and our technical operator is Charles Cobbold. First up is an article by Vaughan Cruikshank from The Conversation and it's entitled Game Changers, How a Rainy Week Led to a Frustrated Don Bradman to Reinvent Cricket. Sir Donald Bradman needs no introduction. Cricket, and probably world's sport's most dominant figure, the Don is known for his staggering batting feats, including a scarcely believable batting average of 99.94, and his leadership of Australia's 1948 team, nicknamed the Invincibles. However, few would know that Bradman was a key figure behind cricket's transformation from time-consuming five-day matches to the chaotic world of one-day and 2020 T20 games that dominate the sports calendar, broadcasts and finances today. And it was all sparked by Melbourne's oft-criticised weather, some worried bean counters and a bright idea. Sports can change dramatically in the blink of an eye. Sometimes these moments create immediate shockwaves. Other times it's not until much later that their impact becomes obvious. This is the first story from Vaughan Cruikshank in a rolling series in The Conversation that explores key and sometimes long forgotten moments in sports history. The first one-day international. Domestic one-day matches of between 40 and 60 overs a side had been played in India and England since the 1950s. These shorter, more dynamic games were aimed at attracting new spectators. However, they were not considered for international matches. The first one-day international in 1971 was an accident. An unscheduled match played as a last-minute replacement for a test that had been abandoned due to heavy rain. According to Australia's captain Bill Laurie, the match was conceived by Bradman for financial reasons. Facing heavy financial losses, the English and Australian cricket boards agreed to play a game on which would have been the last day of the test. Around 46,000 spectators saw Australia win after each side was allotted 48 ball overs. It was a financial hit, popular with spectators and deemed an overwhelming success by the media. But growth of this format was slow, mainly due to the conservative nature of international boards. The next one-day international didn't happen until August 1972, and other countries did not start playing them until 1973. Remarkably, considering the amateur status of women athletes at the time, the first limited over World Cup was a women's tournament in England in 1973, 2 years before the maiden men's World Cup was played. One day cricket's popularity soon soared, especially after the Men's World Cup in 1975. Kerry Packer's World Series cricket, launched in 1977, confirmed its place on the international cricketing calendar and played a huge role in the shorter format's popularity. The media baron was desperate to showcase cricket on Channel 9, but his TV rights bid was rejected by the Australian Cricket Board. Aggrieved, Packer instead set up a breakaway competition, signing many of the world's best players. The new look competition featured brightly coloured team kits, white balls, games under lights, and batters wearing helmets, all of which are still in place today. Test cricket was, and often still is, criticised for being too slow and boring. The limited number of overs in one-day internationals increased the speed of the game. Batters looked to score more quickly and take more risks, which resulted in more boundaries. Clive Lloyd, who captained the West Indies in two World Cup wins, called limited overs cricket's the greatest innovation for the sport. He specifically referred to improved standards of fielding and tactical awareness. One-day internationals have greatly increased athleticism. Batters need to be stronger to hit more boundaries and quicker to ensure they're fast enough when running between wickets.
Fielders need to be faster and more athletic to stop boundaries and extra runs. They also need stronger arms to throw the ball faster. In 1992, fielding restrictions were introduced for the first 15 overs, only allowing two fielders outside of a 30-yard circle. This prompted early aggressive batting. These fielding restrictions forced captains to rethink field placements and bowling rotations. While Australia scored 191 runs to win the first one-day international, current teams regularly surpass 300. Scoring has increased because of power hitting, bigger bats, specific training and better running between wickets. Boundary ropes introduced for player safety also reduced the distance required to hit a boundary. Bowlers have had to develop more variations,

0: Wicketkeepers are also expected to be better batters. Former Australian wicketkeeper Adam Gilchrist had success opening the batting, which gave his team more flexibility to include other batters and all-rounders. Player uniforms also involved. One Day Clashes originally used traditional white clothing, but colour uniforms introduced a new dimension for televised cricket. They've been used permanently since 1992 World Cup. As the format evolved, players' names and their numbers were gradually added to playing tops, making identification easier for commentators and spectators. Limited over crickets laid the foundation for even shorter formats such as the T20s and even 10 over games. Ironically, these innovative formats now threaten the continued relevance of 50 over cricket. Analysis of more than 340 one-day international matches played in Australia between 1985 and 2015 shows average attendances have declined over time. In the 1980s, games in Australia regularly drew crowds of more than 35,000, but in recent years attendance has struggled to regularly reach 25,000. However, major events like World Cups can still draw large crowds. The 2023 tournament was attended by a record of 1.25 million people and made Australian captain Pat Cummins fall in love with one-day cricket again. One-day internationals have given fans decades of drama and achievement. Older fans still remember classic games such as Australia's tied 99 World Cup semi-final against South Africa and Michael Bevan's last ball four to beat the West Indies on New Year's Day in 96. But 50-over cricket now faces a challenge to stay relevant alongside more exciting and more profitable T20 tournaments. If one-day internationals are to keep their pace in a busy cricket calendar, they must continue evolving to ensure they maintain player and audience interest. And that was Vaughan Cruikshank's article from The Conversation, Game Changers, How a Rainy Week Led a Frustrated Don Bradman to Reinvent Cricket.
1: Thank you, Joy. The next article is from the National Seniors Australia, written by Brett DeBritz, and it's titled Grey Matters, an Opportunity to Give Back. A retiree is encouraging older people to join him in passing on skills to younger Australians. Emeritus Professor Christopher Saint considers himself lucky to have had a rewarding career in science and to have been able to contribute to improving Australia's water supply through research and development and the application of new technologies that ensure continuity of supply around Australia. Chris spent half his career in industry and half in academia before retiring at the end of 2019. I was lucky to be involved in work both inside and outside academia, but my experiences left me with insight into a big problem that needs to be solved, and I don't believe anyone is really tackling it at the moment, he says. For 16 years, he worked for South Australia Water Corporation before venturing back into academia in 2011. A major reason I was tempted to finish my career in a university was that I knew that if I eventually retired, I could carry on doing voluntary work, such as the mentoring of junior staff and supervision of students, something to keep my grey matter alive. During his days at South Australia Water Corporation, he attended many retirement functions of a broad range of experts, engineers, administrators, maintenance personnel, scientists, technicians, accountants, legal experts, and others. Each one of them left the building never to tread foot in it again. A whole lot of expertise just walking out of the door, he said. I've also met many retired people who are quite frankly bored at times, and I feel that they are no longer making a significant contribution to society. They would like to, but are unsure how to do it. Many would love to spend some of their time talking and passing on the skills and knowledge they learned over their lifetime and career. So, while I'm fortunate that I can still contribute as little or as much as I want to my life's passion, many people aren't there as fortunate but would like to give back. His idea is to link such seniors with people in the early parts of their careers, probably from apprentices up to those fully qualified, but in the first 10 years or so of their careers, which he calls the formative years. A typical age

0: range might be something like 18 to 30. He's making a rallying call for seniors who might be interested in getting involved in such an initiative. Before I can take it further, I need to know that there is a groundswell of interest, Chris says. I'm thinking involvement with a range of flexibility that suits the mentors as well as the mentees, and ideally, eventually, I'd like it to be across all of Australia with no restrictions on vocation. In this day and age, you don't even need to be both local, as much can be achieved just by a friendly discussion via video call. With a list of registered mentors, Chris says that the next step can be taken to approach industry associations and other relevant bodies to elicit their involvement. His hope that Grey Matters will become a vehicle for linking those who have the knowledge with those who need it. Chris says, I'd envisaged that the initiative might be funded in an ongoing capacity by the mentees or their associated workplace, similar to the Mind a Home type concept, where the house sitter pays an annual fee, but it's free of charge for the house owner. We all want our country to prosper, so why waste the talent that is out there, that wants to contribute and otherwise may be left to wither on the vine? And that was an article from the National Seniors Australia, written by Brett de Brits in May this year, titled Grey Matters, An Opportunity to Give Back.
1: Thanks, Kate. Now an article that will interest many of us who are suffering from knee pain, and it's from Your Life Choices. And it's written by Lexanne Garcia, and it's entitled, New Study Says a Tiny Tweak to Your Walk Could Ease Knee Arthritis Pain Without Drugs or Surgery. If you've ever winced getting out of a chair, you're not alone. Knee osteoarthritis affects millions of Australians, particularly those aged 60 and over. It can turn a simple stroll into a painful ordeal. But what if relief was already at your feet, literally? A team from New York University Langone Health, the University of Utah and Stanford University has found something remarkable. They tested 68 men and women with mild to moderate knee osteoarthritis in a year-long trial. The concept is deceptively simple. Each participant's walking pattern was analysed, then researchers determined whether slightly angling the foot inward or outward could reduce knee stress. By making a small adjustment to their foot angle while walking, participants experienced pain relief equivalent to medication. They also showed less knee cartilage degradation over that time. This is where the study gets truly exciting. It's the first placebo-controlled study to demonstrate the potential effectiveness of a biomechanical intervention for osteoarthritis. MRI scans suggested participants had less knee cartilage deterioration than those in the placebo group. In other words, the treatment may slow the progression of the disease, not just dull the ache. The pain reduction was clinically meaningful. Over 90% of the group reported significant improvement over 12 months. But there's a word of caution. Before you start experimenting with your walking angle on the footpath, there's this important caveat. For some people, the wrong adjustment could increase stress on the knee rather than reduce it. Researcher Scott Ulrich explained the significance of personalisation. Previous trials described the same intervention to all individuals, resulting in some individuals not reducing or even increasing their joint loading, he said. The benefit depended entirely on careful management and measurement. This is not a one-size-fits-all fix. So what's next? The technology is evolving quickly. Wearable sensors can now measure foot angle outside a lab, suggesting future versions could be easier to use in daily life. However, the process still needs to be simplified before it can be widely used in clinics, as the current motion capture system is expensive and time-consuming. Future studies are also needed before the intervention can be made widely available to the public. For now, the best step, pun intended, is to speak with your doctor or physiotherapist. Ask whether gait retraining might suit your situation. And the key takeaways from that article, a personalised change in foot angle while walking provided pain relief comparable to medication in that year-long trial. It's not a do-it-yourself fix. The wrong foot angle adjustment could worsen the knee stress, and always consult your health provider before trying new approaches to managing joint pain. And that was Lexanne Garcia's article from Your Life Choices. And entitled, New Study Says a Tiny Tweak to Your Walk Could Ease Knee Arthritis Pain Without Drugs or Surgery. We're about halfway through today's program of Time of Your Life on Vision Australia Radio. My name is Joy Porter, and keeping me company at the desk today is Kate Cobbold and Charles Cobbold. Kate, your next article is an interesting one about scams and the popular app WhatsApp.
0: Thank you, Joy. It certainly is. Paul Clitheroe scam warning. Fake WhatsApp group targets Australians with investment traps. And this is from Lexanne Garcia from Your Life Choices, and it was in May 2026. Now, if you've been added to a WhatsApp group offering hot stock tips from Paul Clitheroe, here's the truth. It's a scam. And Clitheroe himself has confirmed it. I am absolutely not in any WhatsApp group sharing tipping. Scams are everywhere, Clitheroe says. Money magazine has been alerted to multiple cases where its names and Clitheroe's identity are being misused to promote so-called hot tip stocks in messaging groups. These scams follow a well-rehearsed script. Fraudsters mimic well-known brands and personalities to build trust. Then they direct users to investment platforms that appear to show live trading and strong returns. But the Australian Securities and Investment Commission, ASIC, says the activity is entirely fake. There is no real trading. Your money goes straight into the scammers. Victims who try to withdraw are told to pay fees first, and those payments vanish too. Some are then hit again with recovery scams where crooks promise to retrieve the lost money for yet another fee. This is a global problem landing on Australian phones. Now, in the United States, the Securities and Exchange Commission charged operators of fake trading platforms who had solicited victims through social media ads. Now, this includes ads featuring deep fake videos of prominent financial professionals to join WhatsApp group chats. Those defendants allegedly defrauded retail investors of more than $14 million. Now, each investment club allegedly had a professor who posted market commentary and an assistant who handled communications with members. Globally, the Federal Bureau of Investigation said cryptocurrency-related investment fraud caused the highest reported losses amongst 2022 internet crime categories, totaling more than $6.5 billion. So what to watch for? Well, scammers rely on urgency and trust. Be wary of these red flags. Unsolicited invitations to messaging groups, claims of guaranteed or high returns, pressure to act quickly, request to transfer money to unfamiliar platforms, demand for fees before you can withdraw funds, and if something feels off, it almost certainly is. So ASIC has a three-step protection plan. Stop. Do not share personal or financial information or act on unsolicited investment advice. Avoid rushed decisions. 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You can also report the group directly in WhatsApp by tapping the group name and selecting Report Group, then report the scam to ScamWatch. So, the key takeaways? Paul Clitheroe has confirmed he is not part of any WhatsApp investment group or any group using his name is a scam. Scammers use fake platforms showing fictitious profits, no real trading takes place, and all deposited monies goes to criminals. Follow ASIC's three steps: stop, check, protect. 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No legitimate financial expert will ever cold add you to a messaging group with stock tips. If Paul Clitheroe himself is telling you to steer clear, that's advice worth taking. And that was an article by Lexanne Garcia from Your Life Choices, May 2026, titled Paul Clitheroe Scam Warning, Fake WhatsApp Groups Target Australia with Investment Traps.
1: Thank you, Kate. And our final article today is a review of a new Australian film called Birthright. That review was written by Gemma Blackwood and was published in The Conversation in May this year. Angry, twisted, macabre, new Australian film director Zoe Pepper has made a film perfectly crafted to meet the heated debates about Australia's housing affordability crisis. Birthright darkly satirises the intergenerational conflict between boomer parents and ageing millennial children, two population groups that have vastly different experiences when it comes to employment, home ownership and raising a family. The film raises unsettling questions about the kinds of entitlements younger generations should ask from elder ones and the suburban mayhem that ensues when such requests are denied. From columnist Bernard Salt's infamous critique of millennial smashed avocado brunches to the worldwide OK Boomer meme, there is no shortage of moralistic media coverage trying to pit the generations against one another. There's also the SKI movement, which stands for Spending Your Kids' Inheritance. This is grounded in the belief that retired parents should spend their life savings rather than putting it away for their offspring. So what do parents really owe kids? As the film title suggests, the oscillation between the entitlement of inheritance versus the desperate need for family support is the main dynamic that fuels the drama of Birthright. The film begins with Corey, Travis Jeffrey, and Yasmin, Maria Angelico, evicted from their flat, struggling to jam their possessions into their small car. Both in their late 30s, Yasmin is heavily pregnant and Corey's unemployed. Things are looking bleak. With no option, the couple travel to Corey's parents' home, masking a long stay under the pretense of a short visit. Parents Richard, Michael Hurst and Linda Cropper, are immediately distrustful and put out by the young couple's intentions. Corey's relationship with his parents is notably strained. He hasn't even invited them to his wedding, so they're not happy about an extended stay. When he explains the rental market's fucked, Richard resorts, "Well, you should own your own house by now." At first, they ask to stay for a night. Lynn says the guest room's in a state, so they're forced to bunk in Corey's old room. The discrepancy between the luxurious home and the cramped conditions of the room is played as comical. It all goes badly very quickly. Corey's sense of having a birthright is apparent as soon as he arrives, when he finds the spare key to enter the home. Meanwhile, Yasmin herself helps herself to Lynn's discarded designer clothing that she finds stuffed in the rubbish bins. Lynn is so well off she can't understand that her clothes would be highly valued in the second-hand market. Richard and Lynn's begrudging boomer attitude and their inability to consider the needs of the younger family is presented as monstrous, breaking long-lived family hospitality rules. In Australian television, we often see intergenerational conflict demonstrated for comic effect. Comedy series like Kath and Kim were premised on ungrateful daughter Kim moving back into the family home after her breakup and ruining Kath's peace with her new boyfriend Kel. Similarly, The Moody Family, A Moody Christmas and The Moodies is a celebration of family dysfunction. The suburban family home becomes the site for heated sibling rivalry. In contrast, Birthright is a much nastier depiction of family drama. All the characters are unlikable. While parents Richard and Lynn are I'll say that again. While parents Richard and Lynn are psychologically ignorant about the children's stark financial situation, Corey and Yasmin are also overly entitled, mean-spirited, and deeply resentful when they're at home. Corey's expectation to receive a family inheritance as the source of his financial problems seems tone-deaf, nothing more than a replication of the bourgeois life of his parents. He essentially doesn't mind perpetuating a flawed system, and this leads to things getting sinister. Ultimately, the reviewer remarks, she'd like to think about this film as a darkly humorous ghost story. It's a ghost story with a great Australian post-Second World War dream of owning a large suburban home with a sprawling garden. In ghost stories, the haunted house is frequently used as a symbol of intergenerational unrest and undermines the family's identity as a place of safety and refuge. This is certainly the case in the film Birthright. Corey and Yasmin are haunted by the promise of a comfortable home for their unborn child, which feels unattainable. The family home is an imposing symbol of their misery, and it seems it will all doom them. And Birthright began in cinemas on May the 20th, so it's there if you would like to see it. And that was a review by Gemma Blackwood from The Conversation entitled New Firm Birthright is a biting, relatable satire on Australia's housing affordability crisis. And that brings us to the end of Time of Your Life this week. I'm Joy Porter. I was joined today by my co-reader Kate Cobbold and our tech operator Charles Cobbold. We look forward to your company again in the same time next week on Vision Australia Radio, Vision Australia Radio Digital, and online at va.radio.org. Until then, bye for now and do take care.

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4: Rainstone Fall by Peter Helton. Read by Andrew Wincott. The last bulb that ought to have been illuminating the yard had apparently burnt out. We splashed from the Land Rover to the door from memory. "What's that awful smell?" Annis asked in the hall. I raced ahead to the kitchen whence the smell emanated, and in my eagerness to knock the casserole off the heat, managed to burn my fingers twice. At last, I got hold of the oven gloves and lifted the lid on the pheasant. One for the forensic students. I'd scatter its ashes later. In the meantime, I opened the back door to air the place. Listening on the stairs, I could hear the faint bleep of the answering machine in the attic office. Out of breath from rushing upstairs, I listened to all the messages, but Louis' kidnapper had not left one. I fixed my little voice recorder onto the cordless office phone with a couple of rubber bands. I'm terminally low-tech. And sat it on the kitchen table by the fruit bowl. Drinking mugs of tea and coffee, we sat and stared at it, willing it to ring and dreading it at the same time. Annis distractedly chewed through a few apples, and I tested my dental work on a concrete pear. 2 hours later, we were still sitting there, waiting. From time to time, one of us would ask a question or make a remark, but it always faded into bleak silence after a minute or two. We had talked ourselves to a standstill. What was keeping him? Was it a him? Was it one person or several? I didn't suppose it was all that easy to snatch a teenage boy off the street. Could it all be a sick joke? Could the ex-boyfriend be behind it, whatever Jill had said about him? And what if he didn't get in touch by phone? We'd both drunk too much coffee by now, and I had started coughing from chain smoking. Even Annis had absent-mindedly puffed through one or two. I didn't care to remind her that she'd given up years ago. I walked to the front door and checked first inside, then outside for another envelope. There was nothing but darkness and the smell and sound of soft rain falling. The electric warble of the phone back in the house made my heart miss a beat. I slammed the door shut and ran back to the kitchen. Annis stood, holding the phone out to me. I started the voice recorder and quickly checked the clock on the wall. It was 10:30. I pressed the talk button. Honeysett.
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4: The voice sounded far away, like a long-distance call from the bad old days. It was too scratchy and faint to have much character beyond the tone of impatient arrogance, and sounded almost robotic.
5: We have got the boy, Louis. You do exactly as we tell you, and he might just survive this.
4: There's no money, I protested. The mother's on the dole, so you...
5: Do shut up and listen. We don't want a pissing thing from the mother. We just needed a kid. It's you, shithead. We're hiring you. Get it? The boy's life is the fee we're prepared to pay for your services. I'm sure you'll agree. That's an offer not to be missed.
4: I sat down, heavily. Annis did so too, never taking her eyes off me. I'm listening.
5: I knew you would, said the triumphant voice. You're the caring type, by all accounts. And here's the little job you'll do for us. You know Barry Telfer?
4: Know of him? One half of the delightful Telfer brothers. Heavyweight villains, both of them. Only brother Keith was doing time right now. What about him?
5: Know his house, up Lansdowne.
4: The 1930s modernist pile?
5: If you say so. Clear out his safe. It's in his office, upstairs.
4: I jumped up with surprise and indignation. You're winding me up. You can't be serious. I'm not a burglar.
5: Oh, yeah? That never stopped you before. You've got a reputation for getting in and out of interesting places. So just do it.
4: All through this exchange, Annis's eyes burnt fiercely across the table at me. How is the boy, Louis? I asked. I want to know that he's unharmed. At least let me speak to...
5: Shut the fuck up, Honeysett, the voice bellowed. You don't make any fucking demands because you got fuck all to bargain with. The boy's just fine. But if you fuck us about, if you as much as think of dropping this one on the pigs, we'll fucking cut him into ribbons. That clear, arsehole?
4: Crystal, calm down. I'll do it. There's no need to harm the boy. Now, what am I likely to find in Telfer's safe?
5: You'll see. Try Thursdays. He goes and plays cards at the Blaithwaite Arms. And bring the lot. Every sodding little thing you find, I don't care if it's old ticket stubs and snotty tissues. When you've pulled it off, we'll know. We'll be in touch. Sooner you get to work, sooner the boy gets home to mummy.
4: The line went dead. I let the receiver clatter onto the table. They hung up. They said the boy was fine, but they wouldn't let me talk to him. I somehow felt that this, and every sodding little thing, was my fault. That somehow, through what I was, through who I had made this happen. Annis clearly read my mood.
6: What do they want us to do?
4: She asked quietly. Did I hear something about burglary? I noted the us with relief. You heard right. Nothing too strenuous, though, I lied. I quickly dialed Jill's number before I had too much time to think about things. She answered immediately, and I explained, tried to reassure her. Her voice steadied.
6: I know I have no right to ask you to do anything criminal, but I'll ask you anyway. I'm his mother. I have to ask you. In fact, I'm begging you.
4: I already agreed to do it.
6: Thank you, Mr. Honeysett. You just have no idea.
4: I think I probably have, actually. And don't be so quick to thank me. If it wasn't for me, you and your son might not be in this situation. We'll keep in close contact, but prepare yourself for a wait. It will be days, perhaps longer.
6: I think I might call my sister now,
4: she decided. I terminated the call and repeated to Annis all I'd been told. It shouldn't be a huge problem, I concluded, but it definitely puts us into Big Wood country.
7: This is a seriously naff idea, Chris, was the considered Big Wood opinion,
4: forcefully expressed the next afternoon in my little attic office. Tim shook his head.
7: I know nothing about this Telfer guy, but if he's a heavy hoodlum, like you say, then cleaning him out isn't the healthy option.
6: Which is probably why they're blackmailing us into doing it, Annis told him.
4: I held the receiver out to him. So, would you like to tell Jill we're chickening out because it's unhealthy?
7: Hey, I didn't say I'm not going to help.
4: Tim made dampening motions with his hands.
7: I'm just having a moan, all right? I'm not in this for my health. Remind me, Chris, what am I in this for? Best not answer that. So, who exactly is Telfer, and who is doing the arm twisting?
4: I've no idea who set us up. I didn't recognise the voice. But the goon was short-tempered and had skipped charm school. The voice was very distant and scratchy, which might, of course, have been deliberate. Caller withheld number, as one might expect, and definitely a mobile or a satellite phone, a hint of warble. There's no way we could trace it. Even the police could have trouble doing that. I dare say they'd try, but there's a waiting list, and all they'd probably find is a cheap mobile and a skip somewhere. Because if you plan a caper like this, then you get yourself 20 stolen mobiles and chuck each one on a passing dust cart after you've made your call, or simply drop it in the river.
7: Do you have any suspicions?
4: I didn't. It came out of the blue. It could be anyone, anywhere. The boy could be long dead. The phone call could have been made from a poolside lounger of a villa on the Costa Brava, for all I knew. And there was little I could do except comply. I shook my head. Could be anyone. But they're quite ruthless, and they thought it out well. They obviously know all about Aqua investigations and what kind of a rep we have. And they didn't kidnap one of us so that we'd have a full team to play with. Tim ran a hand over his eyes and seemed to come to some kind of conclusion. He sat up straighter.
7: Okay, so who exactly is this Telfer guy?
6: We're talking about Barry here, said Annis. His brother Keith got put away for aggravated this and that last spring.
7: What did he get, just out of interest?
4: Tim asked.
6: 5 years.
4: Out by Christmas, all three of us bleated in unison.
6: On the surface, they're successful businessmen,
4: Annis continued.
6: Proud, self-made men, a bit uncouth and ostentatious, a bit too loud and badly dressed in an expensive way, bad taste in women and cars.
4: What's bad taste in cars? I interrupted.
6: Yellow.
4: Quite right.
6: Anyway, they run scrap yards and hire out heavy plant, diggers, bulldozers, rollers, etc. But they probably also hire out heavy muscle. And apparently scrap cars they shouldn't, like shiny new Mercs, what don't belong to them.
4: And for committed capitalists, they have a curious attitude to competition as a regulator of price. They don't seem to like it at all. That's how little brother Keith got himself nabbed, trying to stamp out the competition, with hobnail boots and a baseball bat. Brother Barry is no slouch in the casual violence department either, I hear, and he never goes anywhere without one or two heavies. No children, which is probably just as well. And last thing I heard, his wife ran off with one of his bodyguards, but she didn't get far, and the goon was never heard of again.
7: Charming family. And we're relieving them of whatever's in their safe. I hope you bought us all open tickets to Mumbai for afters. So where does this bundle of fun keep his baubles?
4: Shay Telfer, up in Lansdowne, in his safe. I dropped the safe delicately at the end. Tim often complained that I was leading him astray when he'd been going straight for years, but secretly he couldn't wait to get his hands on a strongbox again. He missed it. He missed the frisson, the challenge of pitting his wits and gadgets against a safe. No gas axe or Semtex for Tim. He looked more interested already. I walked to the map by the side of the door. The other two followed, and I pointed to roughly where I remembered the house to be. Big place somewhere round here, overlooking Charlcombe Valley.
7: Okay. What are we waiting for, then?
4: Tim pulled me away by the sleeve.
7: Get your binoculars and take me there.
4: Despite the obvious dangers of the project, I couldn't help feeling the current of excitement that crackled inside Tim's car as he slowly drove his Audi TT along the narrow Charlcombe Lane. Annis had chosen the back seat and had an elbow each on the back rests of our seats. She was humming to herself. I was cradling the big binoculars, and Tim was happily twiddling buttons on his modified dashboard. From the outside, Tim's car appeared like any other black Audi TT,
7: But inside, it had acquired a lot more dials and gadgets than was strictly necessary for the purpose of locomotion. The thing looked like it had been kitted out by Q, and vertical takeoff wouldn't have surprised me much. "Stop here," I told him as we came to a row of low, white cottages on our left. We had come up the lane from the Larkhall side, and just beyond the last cottage, the view opened up across the little valley. Tim pulled into the drive of the deserted-looking place, and we got out. I handed him the bins and pointed up at the hill on the opposite side. "See the large cuboid thing high above Charkham Manor? That's it." He trained the binoculars at the hillside. "Quite gloomy over there." I reached up and took the plastic lens caps off for him. "Ah, much clearer like that," he agreed. "Oh yeah, got it. Ugly place, mostly glass and concrete. Big though, and the garden is massive. High hedges all around. One hell of a slope. No immediate neighbours. What's it like on the other side?"
8: "Much the same," I said. "A private little road, maybe a couple of hundred yards long between hedgerows. I've driven past the turnoff, but I've never been near the actual place."
7: "Definitely a night job. Look at all that glass. They'd have to be blind not to see us coming. That's probably why they bought the place."
8: He checked his watch.
7: "Dark soon. We'll go and have a closer look then."
8: Annis took her turn at the binoculars.
9: "Best way is up through the fields, I reckon. We'll have to find out what the routine is up at the house."
8: She handed the bins to me.
9: "Did you mention something about Thursday?"
8: "Yes. The voice said he's playing cards at the Blaythwaite Arms, the pub by the racecourse." I put the glasses to my eyes and had a good look at the Telfer house. Tim was right. There was an awful lot of glass, all along the ground floor, facing the garden. Then the wraparound terrace on the first floor was backed by enormous picture windows, set between strips of concrete. With all that glass, how difficult could it be to get in there? The garden was very large, giving ample space around the house. There were trees and island beds and ponds, lots of places to hide, but also a lot of ground to cover before you got anywhere near the house proper.
7: "Okay, if Thursday is a good day, we'll do it Thursday. It's Sunday now, that gives us 3 days to get ourselves organised,"
8: Tim suggested. I let the glasses wander downhill from the property. A long line of hedgerow, a couple of solitary oaks, a few fences, 3 grey horses, and a man with binoculars, looking straight at me. A man wearing some kind of hat and a wax jacket. Could have been a bird watcher. Could have been that the menace of this solitary figure, which transmitted itself right across the valley, was all in my mind. Yet it sent my heart hammering with sudden anxiety. I took the glasses away from my eyes to get the context. There seemed to be nobody else up there. I looked through the glasses again. By the time I found him once more, he was disappearing behind a stand of trees just above the manor. "Something stinks," I concluded eloquently.
9: "You think this is a trap of some sort?"
8: Annis asked. "I don't know what I'm thinking yet," I admitted. "Just now I thought I saw a bloke watching us from the other side of the valley. The whole thing is just weird. Let's not do anything too predictable. Let's come back later." They grumbled, but let me herd them into the car. On the way back to Mill House, we bounced around ideas about how to get into Telfer's place, but I had infected us all with my feelings of doom. What excitement there had been was gone. It had all turned back into the dangerous job of rescuing Jill's son, and secretly, I was glad of this. We might all be a bit more careful if we had a little less fun. Nightfall. While Annis and I changed into black clothes and trainers, we wondered about the kidnapping. How did you pick a victim? Was it really random? How did he get to know about Jill and Louis in the first place? What were the criteria for a useful victim? The same as always, we decided. Vulnerability, isolation, powerlessness, loneliness. Unemployed single mother was a perfect fit. It only slightly worried me that Tim, who hadn't known what this was about when he came over, had found in the boot of his car a convenient set of black clothing to change into, including a pair of black trainers I'd never seen him wear before. It did sometimes cross my mind that I had no way of knowing just how retired a safe-breaker he really was, despite his protestations that it was only me who led him astray from the path of righteousness he chose, when he wrote himself a fantasy CV and started working for Bath Uni. We set off into the dark in Tim's car. All the way there, when we spoke at all, we did so in hushed voices, as though we needed to practice stealth. This time, I made Tim approach from the opposite side, up Lansdowne, turn off right, when the watchful spire of St. Stephen's suddenly loomed, and drive slowly along the narrow and unlit lane until it briefly widened near Charlcombe Manor. We left the car squeezed against the steep bank, and all got out of the driver door into the cool, dark silence. I found a few stone steps leading up the hill, and in the absence of anything better, stomped up those as though I knew where I was going. The slithery steps soon stopped and turned into an uneven, narrow path that ended at a stile in a wooden fence. We clambered over and found ourselves in a plantation of young trees. Every 9 feet in any direction stood a spindly tree tied to a stout stake. We used the stakes to pull ourselves up the steep slope into the hill fog. Once through the narrow belt of saplings, we came to another barrier. This one, an overgrown fence of wire strung between wooden posts. We scrambled over as best we could, with as little use of our torches as possible. Thick cloud obscured the stars. The only illumination came from the reflected glow of the city beyond the hills, which allowed just enough light to see which way was up. We hadn't gone far into the meadow before the rain started its maddening dance again. I headed for the dark line of the hedgerow to my left. It ran uphill in an unsteady diagonal, which I hoped would bring us within yards of Telfer's property. With the rain tap dancing on the hood of my rainproof, I led us in a puffing and squelching trudge uphill until a deeper darkness loomed in front. I let the others catch up with their breathless leader.
10: "This is it. That's the hedge that runs round the entire property. Let's walk round to the right."
8: Soon the house itself came into view above the line of vegetation, a silhouette like a decapitated pyramid. There were lights on upstairs, beyond the picture windows, behind what had to be enormous blinds or curtains. We moved quietly now, probing for openings in the hedge. It was impossible to make out what it consisted of in the dark, but it was prickly stuff. The house was still a good 40 yards uphill when Tim stopped us.
10: "I think I found our way in."
8: I risked a brief flash from my torch. A narrow opening in the bottom of the hedge, no bigger than a foot and a half in diameter. "Rabbit tunnel. Bit small for me," I concluded, but Tim was already down there. He produced a pair of secateurs from his pockets and went to work on the opening, widening it, moving in.
10: "I pass the stuff back. You put it in heaps to carry away later,"
8: he whispered. I got the distinct feeling that Tim had done this before. Annis and I dutifully pulled away what he passed out to us and cursed quietly as thorns and prickly leaves pierced our fingers through our gloves. Eventually, Tim backed out again.
10: "I'm through. There was a fence in there once, but most of it's rusted away. Who wants to explore?" "You guys go," Annis whispered. "I'll get rid of the cuttings in the hedgerow and snuffle around the outside a bit more."
5: "Okay. I'll go with Tim. If you hear any commotion, don't come in. Get away,"
8: I advised her, and got down on all fours. Immediately, my hands were pricked by the debris of the cuttings. As I crawled into the dark scratchiness of the hedge, I tried not to think of rabbit droppings, and to work out instead when I'd had my last tetanus jab. Despite Tim's pruning expertise, my face was scratched by the time I got out the other side. Our tunnel opened onto a long border, 5 or 6 feet wide, and full of dripping evergreens standing in mud. The house, uphill to our right, showed a diffused glow on the ground floor, and the light escaping from the edges of curtains upstairs gave it the impression of a partly obscured glass lantern. Enough illumination spilled into the enormously long garden to see that the upper half had been terraced, with rectangular ponds or pools on each level. Clumps of dwarf conifers and tall grasses looked grey and dispirited, as though no one had told them they were back in fashion.
10: "After you, boss,"
8: Tim invited. I waddled up the slope in a duck walk to the next island bed. Even though I had my hood down in an effort to hear something beyond the drumming of raindrops, I couldn't make out anything apart from the rain slanting into the stone-bordered, weed-choked pool to my left. We made it to the next level of the garden unmolested. My biggest fear was a patrolling Doberman or two, but who would send a dog out in this? We were still at least 25 yards from the back of the house. I was just about to waddle on when the garden erupted into ice-bright light. I fell flat on my face and scrabbled backwards to the incomplete shelter of a stand of pampas grass. Tim was already there.
10: "We set off the security light," I hissed.
11: "What now?"
10: "I don't think we did,"
8: he hissed back.
10: "We weren't actually moving when it came on."
8: For a moment, it seemed that nothing else would happen. Then I heard faint footsteps. I lifted my head and risked a look. A bulky figure had appeared on the top terrace, pacing first one way, then the other. Then it came down the first set of broad stone steps that led to the next level down. When he reached our level, I could see he was a big bloke in his 20s, squinting against the rain and looking decidedly unhappy. He made straight for the water feature on the other side of the grasses we were hiding behind. I had a view from below him now, as he stood by the pool just 15 feet away from me. If he didn't spot us, it would be a miracle. But then it appeared he wasn't really looking anymore.
11: "Come on," he chanted into the rain, rocking on his heels. "Come on."
8: Eventually, the security light went off.
10: "Thank fuck for that,"
8: he offered up fervently. In the fresh darkness, I could make out his silhouette against the glimmer from the house. He bent down and fished round at the edge of the pool for a moment, then lifted out a bottle. He shook it, uncapped it, took a draught, and let it plop back into the water. A noisy sniff, hawk, and spit into the pond seemed to complete the ritual, since he turned back towards the house, triggering the security light again as he set foot onto the steps to the next level of the garden. I dared breathe again.
10: "That was close.
8: Now what? We can't get to the house without triggering the lights and bringing one of Telfer's goons out here."
10: "We don't need to. Let's check the pond life instead."
8: We squatted by the side of the pool, and I did the honours. The water was icy and slimy at the same time. My hand closed on the neck of a bottle and I lifted it up. It was half full. It was too dark to read the label. I unscrewed the top and sniffed. It was vodka, just as I had expected. All secret drinkers imagine that sober people couldn't smell it.
10: "That's our way in," Tim assured me. "Put it back where you found it, and let's get out of here the way we came."
8: I got thoroughly snagged and scratched on the way out again, and was glad when I found myself back in the meadow. Annis was there, apologizing.
9: "Sorry about the security light, that was me. I thought I'd found an easier way in when I got to a service gate."
8: "Tut, but we'd only have set it off ourselves anyway, and we got away with it. Tim even thinks he knows how to get in now."
9: "Yeah? How?" "Well, it depends heavily on me not getting pneumonia, so let's get back to civilization and I'll tell you."
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I'm Barry Levini. This program features articles compiled from About Time and Paper Chained. This content is created by and for current and formerly incarcerated people. We're starting with the May edition of About Time this week, and the story I'm going to read is titled Making Prison Visits Better. A prison visits program allowing kids to just be kids might offer the blueprint for making prison visits better for everyone. The author's Denham Sadler, who's the chief reporter at About Time. With Mother's Day this month, prison visits have never been more important. But for children with a parent in prison or other loved ones, this process can be scary and intimidating, with a lot of rules and conditions. Prison visits are often some of the only connections that those in prison have to the outside world and their loved ones, and are particularly important for children. A recent study led by La Trobe University Law School criminologist Dr. Nicole Ryan shows how prison visits can be alienating and difficult for those visiting their loved ones. The report included a survey of nearly 250 people and 21 interviews. It found that the current approach to prison visits is leading to enduring changes to innocent visitors, making them feel anxious, worthless, and like they are being punished. The way these security measures are implemented has a significant emotional, physical, and behavioural impact on those that only wish to support their loved one and maintain relationships that benefit the visitors, the incarcerated, the correctional staff, and society as a whole, the report said. There are a wide range of rules when it comes to prison visits, including what people can wear, where they are able to sit, what level of contact they are allowed with their loved one, and even if they are able to use a bathroom. Participants in the study described this system as draconian and dehumanizing. People entering a prison to visit a loved one, including children, often have to undergo full body and retina scans, pat downs, and sniffer dog inspections. They also have to obey strict dress codes. One person described visiting someone in prison as like being processed like sheep and feeling like a number being processed in a machine. The whole process is purposefully intimidating, and I felt very uncomfortable, they said. There's no, hello, how are you? It's just, stand there, raise your arms, do this, do that. Now sit there and don't move. Most prisons in Australia do not allow visitors to use the toilet once a visit has begun, with many saying that toilets should be used before a visit begins. Those who do need to use the bathroom during a visit will often have this visit terminated if they do. Prison visits can sometimes go for several hours, and people told the study that they experienced significant discomfort due to an inability to use the bathroom. Hugs are usually only allowed at the start and end of a visit, with rules about sitting apart and no physical contact for the rest of the time. No matter how much you want to just hold hands or cuddle, you just can't, one person said. But it doesn't have to be this way. There are programs for children that are trying to change this and make prison visits a more welcoming experience. From 2 to 4pm on Sundays, the Fun with Mum program, run by the Prison Network at Dame Phyllis Frost Centre in Victoria, provides a range of child-friendly activities and other more normal ways for children and mothers to connect. This includes activities like arts and crafts, card making, drawing and games, with a focus on making the environment a bit more relaxed. There are also larger events around times such as Easter, Mother's Day, and Christmas. And that article, Making Prison Visits Better, was by Denham Sadler, and it came from About Time, issue number 22, which is May 2026. Now we're moving to issue 18 of Paper Chained. This is a poem by Dave. It's entitled
Sunday. And it's spelled S-O-N space D-A-Y. They say it is a tradition for a father to cut the cord when a baby girl or boy is born. My hands were shaking too much for me to carry on this tradition so soon after your life's down. We'd waited far too long for this day to welcome a child into our lives. No children between us, now we had one. The joy was writ large on your mother's face. Her dream along with mine had come true as we welcomed to the world you, our son. We took you on long drives when you were young, smiling as you slept in the back seat, before showing you the wild animals at the country zoo, watching you swiftly grow from a crawl to a walk, the smile on Mum's face as she carried you on her back for the morning run, snug and warm you. The years have flown past and now you're a man. An adult's life and adventures await. As you move forward, bold and loud, in pain I've missed your teenage years, a time when a son should have his dad. But of you each day, my son, I'm so incredibly proud. And that was Sunday, S-O-N, Day, and the author was Dave. I was reading from page 7 of issue 18 of Paper Chained. And from that same page and issue, a poem from Alex Freeburn, 211722, at Karinga Correctional Centre, 1200 Bacchus Marsh Road,

traded her dreams of being a twirling ballerina for twirling round poles and twirling pipes. She likely doesn't know or care who Jean-Paul Gaultier is. She's not wearing French perfumes, just coconut lotion. She's far less interested in a diamond ring than little bags of crystals. She no longer dreams of meeting a prince, but would be happy to meet a half-decent guy, even just once. Her hair's not long and draped from a castle window. She's got the new style of punk bitch undercut to say, "I'm tough." She's dying on the inside, but doesn't have time to think about it, as it's showtime at Porky's in a minute. That's just how things go for girls in the city sometimes. But sometimes, just sometimes, those same girls come out on top in the end. He is hoping. There's always hope. And that was King's Cross Princess by Alex Freeburn, and it was from page 7 of Paper Chained, issue number 18. Now we'll move to page 11 of Paper Chained, issue number 18. This one's entitled Dreams, Why? And dreams are spelled D-R-E-A-M-Z. And the author is Gareth Buck, number 143272, HMP Loddon, Locked Bag 3, Castlemaine, Victoria, 3450. Why aren't I having any of the good dreams? Why are the bad dreams the only dreams, it seems? Why can't I dream of good times and happy days? Why is it that when I dream, that I am still stuck in my ways? At night I dream of violence, dream of death. Wake up, and I'm struggling for a breath. I feel something watching, and that something isn't good. I cannot see a face, but I can see a dark black hood. Why are the dreams repeating where I've died? Falling from the sky, until with the earth I do collide. I am in my dreams, and someone is trying to get me. Stuck on a memory street that is desolate and empty. Try to jump a fence, but I can't jump at all. I see his Freddy's claws. He's scraping down the wall. I just want to run, but my legs don't seem to move. My feet are stuck in quicksand. The situation won't improve. I am back at my old house, the place I grew up in. Someone looking in the windows. My head begins to spin. Who is he? What does he want? Why am I seized with fear? There's a window he could see me. Oh no, please don't look in here. Now I'm laying upon a cold ground, a pistol at my head. He is about to pull the trigger. I know soon that I'll be dead. Why does he want to kill me? What have I ever done to him? I'm drowning in a sordid dream sea. I can no longer swim. I can't escape. I cannot wake. I cannot make it end. Stuck inside a dream world where I do not have a friend. Who is in control here? I really do not know. Every situation could finally deliver my death blow. As my mind's inside a dream world, my body does shake. Until my cellmate freaks out and he rouses awake. R.I.P. Benny. And that Dreams, Why? Was by Gareth Buck, 143272 of HMP Loddon. And now some untitled writing from Leon Fraser in New South Wales. A little over 2 months in jail. So far, it's not too bad. Met some decent people. The days go long when you want them over. My mind just ticks away, wondering what will come next. I'm not waiting for anything, only my release. My mind is racing, but my thoughts are empty. I am not sure how that works, but it does.
Is this a dream or an illusion, or is this just reality?

0: reality. Seems like it could be all three combined. It's funny, some days you want to talk to someone, but you don't. The idea of it sounds good, but putting words into action sounds exhausting. I get headaches constantly because my mind is racing. Some days I want it to stop, other days I find it keeps me sane to a degree. Is this normal? It doesn't feel that way to me. Sitting here wishing I was with my daughter. It's one of the hardest things I have ever faced. If only she knew how much I need her as she needs me. Being behind bars is a place I've cried the most. Not because I'm scared. It's because you have to sit with your own thoughts, and that is one scary place. Not jail, not the people, but yourself. And that was some untitled writing by Leon Fraser. It came from Paper Chained, issue 18, and I was reading from page 15. And that's all we have time for on this episode of Inside Voice on Vision Australia Radio. 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
12: The pressure to kill Osama bin Laden.
13: Hello and welcome to On This Day. I'm Marilyn Barclay, and today is Monday, June the 8th, and we're setting off for Norfolk Island. The first European to discover Norfolk was Captain Cook in 1774. Cook's report of tall straight trees, the Norfolk pines, and flax-like plants piqued the interest of Britain, whose Royal Navy was dependent on the Baltic seaports for flax for sails and hemp for ropes. Norfolk Island promised a ready supply of these items, and it was thought its tall pines could be utilised as ships' masts. Governor Arthur Phillip was ordered to colonise Norfolk Island before the French could take it. The British arrived on the 6th of March 1788. However, neither the flax nor the timber industry proved to be viable, the pines not being resilient enough for masts, and the island developed as a farm, supplying Sydney with grain and vegetables during the early years of that colony's near starvation. More convicts were sent, and many chose to remain after they'd served their sentences. The initial Norfolk Island settlement was abandoned in 1813. Anniversary, or Bounty Day, which is held on the island on the 8th of June, celebrates the anniversary of the arrival of the Pitcairn Islanders at Norfolk Island. The Pitcairners were the descendants of the infamous English sailors of Mutiny on the Bounty fame and the Tahitian women who, under their leader, Fletcher Christian, began a new life on isolated Pitcairn Island. After outgrowing tiny Pitcairn, Queen Victoria gave Norfolk Island to the 8 Pitcairn Island families, and 194 islanders arrived on the Mauritia in 1856. Anniversary Day celebrations are held in the World Heritage Area of Kingston and include a reenactment, a parade, wreath-laying, singing of hymns and a community picnic highlighting traditional food. Norfolk Island was granted self-government in 1979, but this changed in May 2015, when the Norfolk Island Legislation Amendment Bill 2015 passed the Australian Parliament, abolishing self-government and transferring Norfolk Island into a council under New South Wales law. Interestingly, Norfolk Island is physically closer to New Zealand and New Caledonia than it is to Australia. And still on domestic matters, it was on Friday, June the 8th, 1851, that the School of the Air began broadcasting from the Flying Doctor Base in Alice Springs, facilitating daily contact between students, home supervisors and teachers. The school has always strived to find new and better ways of enriching the education of Australia's most remote children. At first, classes were conducted via shortwave radio, with each student having direct contact with a teacher in a major inland town. Initially, lessons were conducted as a one-way affair, but soon a question and answer time was added to the end of each broadcast. In 2006, the school became completely reliant on satellite technology to conduct classes. At last count, the Alice Springs School had 119 enrolled students, 12 teachers and 10 support staff. But of course, School of the Air is also broadcast from centres in all other Australian states and territories, except Tasmania and the ACT, which don't have the vast, isolated outback areas for which the system was designed. And for our music break, it was on this day in 1969 that original Rolling Stones guitarist Brian Jones was fired by the band. The relationship between Jones and the other members was no longer salvageable, and Jones told the press he left to play his own kind of music. Tragically, Jones died less than a month later, at the age of 27.

That was Ruby Tuesday by the Rolling Stones, one of the few songs Brian Jones is believed to have helped write. And now we move to June the 8th, 2004, when the first transit of Venus across the Sun for this millennium was seen. The transit of Venus occurs when the planet Venus passes directly between the Earth and the Sun, and it can be seen as a small black circle moving across the face of the Sun. Transits of Venus occur in pairs, separated by periods of 8 years. The pairs are separated by about 115 years. The next transit is due to occur on the 10th and 11th of December, 2117. Now let's head to North Korea, where on March the 17th, 2009, North Korean border guards detained two American journalists, Yuna Lee and Laura Ling, who were working for the US independent cable television network Current TV, after they crossed into North Korea from China without a visa. On June the 8th, North Korean media reported that the two reporters had been found guilty of illegal entry and subsequently sentenced to 12 years of hard labour. Fortunately for the two journalists, the North Korean leader Kim Jong-il pardoned the two on August the 5th, 2009, the day after former US President Bill Clinton arrived in the country on a publicly unannounced visit. Now, if it's your birthday and you are a tennis lover, then you will be interested to know you share your birthday with two very talented players. Lindsay Davenport was born in California in 1976. In 1998, she won her first Grand Slam title when she beat Martina Hingis in the US Open. In 1999, she won the women's title at Wimbledon and the Australian Open title in 2000. And Kim Clijsters was born in Belgium in 1983. She became world number one in 2003, the first woman to do so without winning any one of the four Grand Slams. On June the 8th, 1786, a new product appeared. The first commercially produced ice cream was sold in New York City. The New York Post Boy of June the 8th, 1786, announced, "Ladies and gentlemen may be supplied with ice cream every day at the City Tavern by their humble servant, Joseph Carr." The washing machine was patented by Noah Cushing of Quebec on this day in 1824. It was the first patent of invention issued by the province of Lower Canada. The vacuum cleaner, or appropriately described, improved sweeping machine, was patented by W. McGaffey of Chicago on this day in 1869. For our number one song, and looking at a different chart, it was on this day in 1974 that Dolly Parton hit number one on the US Billboard Hot Country Songs chart with "I Will Always Love You." Dolly would re-record the song for her film The Best Little Whorehouse in Texas, but she would be outdone when Whitney Houston recorded the song for her film The Bodyguard.

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10: Good evening. It's Monday, the 8th of June, 2026. I'm Harrison Rock, and I'm joined in the studio today by Cal Krasinowski. First up, here's a quick look at what's making headlines around the country. WA opposition leader Basil Zemplis has open mind about working with One Nation. How Australian of the Year changed brain cancer research forever. And South Australian government says illicit tobacco prices increasing in response to crackdown. And now here's Cal with today's top story.
11: Thanks, Harrison. WA opposition leader Basil Zemplis has open mind about working with One Nation. This story comes to us from the ABC and it's written by Keen Berkey and Callum Littlelow. Pauline Hanson's One Nation deserves respect, according to Western Australia's opposition leader Basil Zemplis, who says he is open to finding a way of working with the minor party as support for it grows. In a news poll published by The Australian today, which surveyed 1,240 voters across the country, One Nation received 31% of the primary vote, above Labor, 30%, and the Coalition, 18%, for the first time. In one of his first major speeches to the business community as leader of the WA Liberals, Mr. Zemplis said ignoring One Nation, quote, would be to ignore the will of the people. Right now, as a political movement, One Nation deserve respect, he said. And if this support holds, finding a way to work with or alongside One Nation will be important, and it's something I have an open mind about. In just 12 months, One Nation's popularity has surged on policies that include significantly reducing immigration, economic nationalism, and significantly boosting coal and gas production. Prime Minister Anthony Albanese even recently admitted that the party's popularity was partly behind the government's decision to take on tax reform in this year's budget. Mr. Zemplis put down this increase in support to frustration with the Labor government's policies. To ignore One Nation would be to ignore the thousands of people who are frustrated, he said. Frustrated they're working so hard but not getting ahead. Later, in a Q&A session with the West Australian, Mr. Zemplis said he would be willing to preference One Nation above Labor on how to vote cards in some electorates. This is not about supporting or believing in what One Nation are talking about. This is accepting that 30% of the Australian population right now are indicating that their frustration is so high they are prepared to throw their support behind One Nation, he said. The last Liberal Premier of WA, Colin Barnett, preferenced One Nation ahead of the WA Nationals at the 2017 state election. The deal was staunchly criticised by several ousted MPs who said it was a significant factor in the record swing against the Liberals in that poll. Mr. Zemplis said 2017 was a very different time and One Nation were nowhere near where they are now. He also warned Labor it should be concerned about the party's popularity, adding that it was his duty to give voters as many options as possible. They are rising. They are rising because people are frustrated. They are rising principally because so many West Australians and people around Australia right now are indicating they could or would vote for them, he said. If people's frustration in Western Australia is so elevated that they are in a mood for change, as the leader of the Liberal National Alliance, that would be my job. I would be derelict in my duty to not look at all options to bring that about. WA Deputy Premier Rita Saffioti said Mr Zemplis' comments were a sign of desperation. For Basil Zemplis to be considering a deal 3 years out from an election shows how desperate he is to try and gain power, she said. Ms Saffioti said she understood why people may feel disillusioned with the government or the major parties. We know there have been many challenges, external shocks that have really, I think, really shocked the system. Things like COVID, the oil price shock, she said. There's always legitimacy to question governments, but what we're focused on is continuing to drive a strong economic agenda, strong jobs growth, supporting households with cost of living. Mr Zemplis said opposition to major parties stemmed from the frustration West Australians were feeling because the state Labor government was not addressing concerns about housing, health and cost of living. His speech included six policy commitments, including building a new hospital at Yanchep and mandating lighting on trains to improve safety at level crossings, both of which received applause from the audience. Mr Zemplis also pledged to extend trading hours on Sunday mornings to be transparent about how much the government spends to lure major events to the state and to lift a ban on uranium mining. This is about what's best for WA, he said. And that article written by Keane Berkey and Callum Lulow from ABC News, WA opposition leader Basil Zemplis has open mind about working with One Nation.
10: How the Australian of the Year changed brain cancer research forever. This article is from The Age by Gary Maddox. And so it's happened. 3 years after a devastating brain cancer diagnosis, Professor Richard Scollier has gone. I won't be alone in finding the news of his death at the age of 59, raw and numbing. It was expected given how much his health had declined in recent weeks, but it still feels shocking and sudden and sad. There is often widespread mourning when a celebrity dies, an actor or a musician, we feel like we know them from their work. Rich was not a celebrity. He spent all bar the last 3 years of his professional life virtually unknown outside the medical and cancer research communities. But there will be grief around the country that this brutal disease has taken his life. Some mourners will be fellow cancer patients and their loved ones who saw his attitude and achievements since diagnosis as inspiring. His positivity was a lantern in the enveloping darkness of serious illness. Others will have been moved by how Rich opened up when he and Professor Georgina Long were jointly named 2024 Australian of the Year. I stand here tonight as a terminal brain cancer patient, he said to a room, and doubtless a national television audience, struck silent by emotion. I'm only 57. I don't want to die. I love my life, my family, my work. I have so much more to do and to give. Rich continued his honesty and openness on many fronts. In regular posts on social media, on Australian Story and A Current Affair, in interviews for this masthead and other newspapers. He was humble and gracious whenever someone he didn't know came up to him in public, often with tears in their eyes, to say thanks for everything he was doing. We became friends writing the memoir Brainstorm together. Gary Maddox, senior writer at the Herald and the co-author of Brainstorm, remembers his friend Richard Scollier as a beacon of positivity. We had a connection before that. Rich and Georgina were co-medical directors of Melanoma Institute Australia. I'd never heard of it when I was diagnosed out of the blue with stage 4 melanoma in 2019. The immunotherapy drugs the Institute has successfully pioneered for melanoma patients saved my life. Rich and Georgina had hoped they would do the same in brain cancer with him as patient number one. When he asked if I'd be interested in writing the book in 2023, I was honoured. It was such a compelling story. After a shocking diagnosis, the brilliant doctor courageously trials a new treatment that could kill him quickly, hoping that it could benefit future patients. Rich knew it probably wouldn't save his life, but he jumped at the chance, offered by Georgina to try something bold and risky to help others. I wondered if I'd see another side to Rich as I came to know him. He was a high achiever, building an international reputation as a pathologist, diagnosing the most difficult skin cancer cases, co-authoring more than 1,000 research papers and speaking at hundreds of conferences and seminars, often about the breakthroughs made at the Institute. His other titles reflected his impressive career. Senior staff specialist in anatomical pathology at Sydney's Royal Prince Alfred Hospital and conjoint professor at the University of Sydney. In his private life, Rich was husband to Dr. Katie Nicholl and father to Emily, Matthew and Lucy. He was a triathlete who represented Australia at age group world championships. and as all that suggests, he was definitely driven. But he was also genuinely kind, caring and humble, wanting the best outcomes for cancer patients. Passionate about making the most of whatever time he had left, Rich pushed himself just 12 weeks ago by cycling more than 500 kilometres over the four Tasmanian stages of the Tour de Cure, raising funds for cancer research. He caught a plane to Tasmania just after getting a bad result in a scan. Some of us would have stayed home and prepared for the end. Rich wanted to keep living as full a life as possible. A brilliant public speaker, he held things together enough to film in advance an inspiring speech for medical and health graduates when he was awarded an honorary doctorate at the University of Sydney 6 weeks ago as the growing tumour affected his brain. For 3 years, Rich seemed unstoppable. It's devastating that he's no longer with us and we are all poorer for it. But his legacy will be long-lasting. There are clinical trials based on his experimental treatment that could potentially revolutionise brain cancer treatment. There's the funding towards the Professor Richard Scolia Chair in Brain Cancer Research at Chris O'Brien Lifehouse, and on a human level, the other patients might find it easier to talk about cancer and take heart from his positivity. During three often difficult years, he really was the best of us. And the article was from The Age by Gary Maddox, How the Australian of the Year Changed Brain Cancer Research Forever.
11: SA government says illicit tobacco prices increasing in response to store crackdown. This story comes to us from ABC News. The South Australian government says a crackdown on illegal tobacco stores is having an impact, including price increases in some areas. Consumer and Business Affairs Minister Michael Brown said he and his predecessor had closed 228 stores for 28 days each for selling illegal cigarettes and vapes since stricter closure orders were introduced a year ago. Mr. Brown said he believed a price increase for tobacco reported by inspectors within stores was indicative the trade was being disrupted. "We've found that that's actually having an impact now on the illegal tobacco trade," he said. "We're finding that in some areas the price of illegal tobacco has actually started to rise for the first time, and we believe largely because of the enforcement efforts that Brett Humphrey and also SA Police are doing." Mr. Humphrey is South Australia's Commissioner for Consumer and Business Services, which has been responsible for tobacco licensing and enforcement since 2024, backed by an increase in compliance funding. "Those stores are realising that the risk is increasing and they need to increase their reward," Mr. Humphrey said. "So they're putting their prices up to try to get more money in, knowing that it's inevitable sooner or later we're going to come marching through their doors and shut them down." State government survey statistics show the daily smoking rate dropped from 10.6% in 2020 to 7.5% in 2025. However, the daily vaping rate rose from 2.6% to 6.4% over the same period. Mr. Brown said crimes like firebombing and kidnapping associated with the illegal tobacco trade had decreased, although he could not share police figures publicly. "It has been pleasing to see those crimes associated with the illegal tobacco trade have reduced over the last few months," he said. With the state government, the Commonwealth is providing $3 million to increase enforcement activity in South Australia. The state government has only issued free 12-month closure orders, which have to go through a court to get approved. Even with the short and long-term closure orders, Mr. Humphrey said it was hard to prevent store owners opening in a different location with a different business name. "We have to evolve and we're looking at ways we can counteract that as well," he said. Mr. Brown said new measures could target, quote, recalcitrant people who return to offending. "That's one of the reasons why we're considering increases to penalties and other tools, but I'm not really in a position to announce that today, unfortunately," he said. And that article from ABC News was titled "SA Government Says Illicit Tobacco Prices Increasing in Response to Store Crackdown."
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10: Disgusted, Gillard and Albanese condemn Ditch the Witch campaign against Victorian Premier Jacinta Allen. This article comes to you from The Guardian by Benita Kolovos and Nick Visser. Julie Gillard and Anthony Albanese have joined a chorus of politicians criticising a truck-mounted billboard featuring Victorian Premier Jacinta Allen alongside the phrase "Ditch the Witch." The billboards, which have been seen travelling through Melbourne for about 6 weeks, also ran AI-generated images of Allen wearing a black pointed hat with warts on her chin in between advertisements for a brothel. Albanese told reporters in Canberra on Monday the sexist advertising campaign was totally unacceptable and has no place in public life. We want to encourage women to enter public life, and it should be a contest of ideas, not personal attacks, he said. Speaking generally, Albanese added that there was no need to turn the temperature down. What I don't want to do is to have a press conference in this courtyard after a tragedy, Albanese said, citing an increased number of threats being made against politicians. He also said in some of the personal ways in which mainstream media has characterised people in public life has just got to stop, though he did not give specific examples. You can have disagreement with people's policy positions by all means. You don't have to denigrate people in such a personal way. It has got to stop, Albanese said. In a statement on social media, Gillard said she was disgusted to see the phrase used again after being subject to it herself during her tenure as Prime Minister. This was a slogan used against me as Prime Minister 15 years ago, she said. It was roundly condemned then. In the years since, my view has been that things were slowly improving for women in politics. More women are leading, sexism hasn't gone away, but it is less ferocious in the political mainstream, though social media continues to be a toxic sewer. I am saddened to see that improvement cast aside and this tired old trope resurrected. In 2011, then opposition leader Tony Abbott spoke at an anti-carbon tax rally with a person holding a poster featuring the phrase, "Ditch the Witch," visible behind him. Another poster labelled Gillard's Bob's Brown Bitch, referencing the then leader of the Greens. Gillard referenced the post in her famous misogyny speech in Australian Parliament that went viral around the world and was later voted by Guardian Australia readers as the most unforgettable moment of Australian TV history. I was offended when the Leader of the Opposition went outside in the front of the Parliament and stood next to a sign that said, "Ditch the Witch," Gillard said in a rousing speech. On Sunday, one of the AI-generated images from the billboard was published in the Herald Sun alongside a story about a possible leadership spill against Allen, prompting the Premier to release a statement saying, "Sexism has no place in our political debate, full stop." Excuse me. A truck using sexist language has been driving around Melbourne as part of a secret and well-funded political campaign, she said. People are entitled to disagree with me. That's democracy. But I care that this attacks women, and I care about who's next. The Age reports the trucks with billboards featuring the phrase were paid in part by Franco Puleo, the owner of the Gotham City brothel in South Melbourne. He denied the slogan was sexist. Allen doesn't answer questions. She's not accountable to everything. It's just how people are feeling. That's what they're resorting to, he reportedly said. That's not a political ad. It's basically what the Victorian public feel. The Victorian Attorney General Sonia Kilkenny was among several state Labor MPs who criticised the campaign on social media. Women in public life should not have to accept abuse and misogyny as part of the job. You can disagree with a politician. You can disagree with a government. That's democracy. Reducing women to a sexist slur is not, Kilkenny wrote. The Victorian opposition leader Jess Wilson said the opposition had no involvement in the billboards, describing them as inappropriate. That sort of language, that sort of discourse should never be used in politics. We shouldn't see this happening on our streets, Wilson said. Should we be surprised, she said. However, the One Nation leader, Pauline Hanson, told Allen via Sky News to suck it up, sweetheart. She had been called a witch long before Allen, including by politicians. Besides Jacinta, I'll tell you something. I've heard on the grapevine you won't be there in a couple of weeks, Hanson said. Puleo was approached for comment. And the article was from The Guardian by Benita Kolovos and Nick Visser. Disgusted, Gillard and Albanese condemned Ditch the Witch campaign against Victorian Premier Jacinta Allen.
11: South Korea halts its entire stock market in stunning 8% plunge in grim sign for Australia. This article was written by Ben Graham from news.com.au. Australia has been spared the pain of a stock market bloodbath today thanks to the public holiday, but there are very ominous signs for when it opens tomorrow. There was pandemonium on Friday night as Wall Street was wiped of more than $2 trillion in a massive sell-off sparked by stronger-than-expected jobs data. It has had flow-on effects around the world today, with the situation spiralling so badly in Korea that the stock exchange halted all trading for 20 minutes shortly after the KOSPI index of its biggest companies crashed more than 8%. The benchmark later narrowed its drop as the nation's biggest powerhouses like Samsung and SK Hynix Inc. rebounded slightly. However, the ASX is bound to be hit hard on Tuesday after the brutal Wall Street sell-off over the weekend. Why are stock markets crashing? The trigger point on Friday appeared to be the release of a jobs data report in the US, which showed employment running higher than expected, leading to a sharp downturn on Wall Street. The S&P 500 index of the top companies dropped a massive 2.64% in trading, while the NASDAQ dropped 4.18%. This is because investors are worried a strong labour market means the Federal Reserve will switch its focus to combating inflation through rate hikes later this year. This would come at a bad time for the AI industry, which has been the main driver of the US stock market growth in recent years and is trying to find as much cash as it can. As its major players, SpaceX, Anthropic and OpenAI, attempt to raise trillions of dollars to fund their ambitious growth plans, they have pushed up the earnings and share prices of computer chip makers and other technology stocks. All three companies are looking to list on Wall Street as they try to raise money from everyday investors, including here in Australia. SpaceX's IPO is going ahead on Friday US time. One fear is that if the US is forced to increase interest rates, it will make it even harder for these companies to find the money they need to keep growing. The second fear is that the sector is a bubble and could burst if the major players don't start making serious cash to justify how much they are spending. President Donald Trump, however, was baffled by the market reaction, insisting on social media that, quote, stocks should go up, not down, adding growth does not mean inflation. It's not just fears of an AI collapse that have the world worried, as Asian markets tumbled on Monday. News that Iran and Israel had struck each other sparked worries about an escalation of the Middle East crisis, adding to the gloomy mood on trading floors and sending oil prices surging more than 3%. The technology sector bore the brunt of losses on Monday as investors cashed out following a breathtaking surge in recent months, powered by a race into all things linked to artificial intelligence. The selling came after a closely watched report on Friday showed more than double the amount of US jobs than expected were created in May, while those in the previous 2 months were revised higher. Analysts said that showed the world's top economy remained resilient in the face of surging prices, but ramped up bets on the Fed raising interest rates. Yields on US Treasury bonds rose as investors anticipated higher rates, while the dollar strengthened against its main rivals. All three main indexes on Wall Street tumbled on Friday, and that heavy selling extended into Asia, where tech-rich markets felt the most pain. Seoul, which has hit multiple record highs this year, tanked as much as 8.8% at one point as chipmaker Samsung shed 9% and rival SK Hynix lost 6%. Taipei sank more than 5% and Tokyo more than 4%. There were also hefty losses in Hong Kong, Shanghai and Singapore. Bitcoin was hovering around $63,000 after sinking below $60,000 Friday to its lowest level since October 2024, just before Mr. Trump's election, which propelled it to a record high. Stronger than expected labour market data reignited concerns that the Federal Reserve may be preparing to embark on a new tightening cycle, increasing rates, said SPI Asset Management's Stephen Innes. He added that fading hopes for progress in Middle East peace negotiations kept energy markets on edge, and a handful of disappointing guidance updates from major technology companies interrupted what had become an increasingly one-way artificial intelligence trade. Investors were already concerned about extended valuations in the AI realm, which has been the main catalyst for a global market surge in the past 2 years, eclipsing worries about the Middle East crisis. US chipmaker Broadcom's below forecast revenue outlook for the third quarter added to those concerns. Fears about a re-escalation of the Iran war pushed crude prices sharply higher after Israel said on Monday it had struck targets in western and central Iran, as Iranian state TV reported explosions in the cities of Tehran, Tabriz and Isfahan. The attacks came a day after Israel said its military intercepted incoming Iranian missiles, the first such barrage since an April ceasefire took hold. Tehran called the attack a warning after strikes on Beirut's southern suburbs. And that article written by Ben Graham from news.com.au, South Korea halts its entire stock market in stunning 8% plunge in grim sign for Australia.
10: Australia urged to act after a report alleges systemic failures in Cambodia scam crackdown. This article again comes to you from news.com.au, but is by Nathan Schmidt. The Albanese government is being urged to use strong diplomatic and people-to-people links between Australia and Cambodia to pressure authorities there to close scam centres after a scathing report alleged recent crackdowns were hampered by systematic failures. The Amnesty International report, released today, alleged Cambodian authorities had delivered only isolated gains in cracking down on illicit scam centres, with operations left operating in many cases and victims of human trafficking left without support. The report found Cambodian authorities had approved at least 16 new businesses, which Amnesty International alleged were linked to known scamming compounds, which the human rights organisation said were often run by a network of transnational criminal groups. International and crisis lead Andrew Witherford said Australia should use its substantial diplomatic, economic, development assistance and law enforcement links with Cambodia to continue to pressure authorities to close scam centres and prosecute offenders. Clearly, enforcement by the Cambodian authorities has been inadequate, Mr. Witherford said. International scrutiny, coordination and assistance must be stepped up to improve this response. Australia should use its regional diplomatic heft through groupings such as the Association of Southeast Asian Nations, ASEAN, to promote a more coordinated regional and international response to the issue. Mr. Witherford said despite shortcomings in local policing, Australia should step up existing cooperation with authorities. The scale and extent of the problem necessitates greater international focus and coordination, he said. Australia should also examine how it could assist and support the victims by providing funding for rescue shelters and civil society organisations working on the issue in Cambodia, and encouraging the Cambodian government to deal with the survivors appropriately as victims of human trafficking. Mr. Witherford said Australia's legal enforcement regime to address modern slavery and human trafficking needed to also be strengthened, including enforcement non-compliance with due diligence obligations and further action to address forced labour. In a statement, a spokesperson for the Department of Foreign Affairs and Trade said Australia worked closely with its international partners, including Cambodia, to support efforts to identify and disrupt cyber scam syndicates and protect scam victims, including those subject to forced labour or trafficking. Australia has a robust regulatory framework to counter forced labour in supply chains, they said. Central to this is the Modern Slavery Act, which requires large entities and the Australian government to report annually on how they're addressing modern slavery risks. Australia also provides support to counter human trafficking and organised crime through bodies such as ASEAN, and in May agreed alongside Quad members India, Japan and the United States, agreed to deepen cooperation on online scam centres. The report comes after a fake Australian Federal Police office was found in an abandoned scam compound in Cambodia this year. AFP Assistant Commissioner David McLean told the Senate Estimates hearing in January the agency was not aware at that time that the fake AFP room was instrumental in defrauding anyone, but foreign partners were still investigating the site. We're working with the Thais to process a range of material that they have been able to extract from the scene. We'll see where that goes, he said. Mr. McLean said the AFP had engaged with Thai police over the centre. He noted a very, very long history of cooperation with Cambodian authorities, with whom the AFP had shared what we know as a result of the action taken. In 2024, the AFP's Joint Policing Cybercrime Coordination Centre, which involves financial regulators and the Australian Criminal Intelligence Commission, launched Operation Firestorm, which is focused on cybercriminals and human trafficking targets in Southeast Asia and Eastern Europe. An AFP spokesperson earlier this year said AFP officers in Cambodia continue to work with local authorities, including Cambodian National Police, regarding scam centres targeting Australians. In March, the Cambodian government vowed to shut down all the country's scam centres by the end of April. At the time, the Cambodian government said they had targeted 250 locations believed to be carrying out the scam activity since July and had shut about 80% or 200 of them. However, the report found in the midst of the state crackdown last year, authorities had intervened only 24 of 86 identified scamming compounds. At 7, the agency reported mass release or escapes without police intervention at the time. This stands in stark contrast to the government's claims that they have intervened at more than 250 scam centres, the report stated. While it is likely that authorities have acted at more compounds than Amnesty International was able to verify, the government's persistent lack of transparency, combined with documented failures during publicised interventions, significantly undermines its own claims of success. The report urged Cambodia to prioritise protection of victims of human trafficking who may have been made to work at the facilities, review its crackdown and immediately act, while international partners were urged to continue to compel the Cambodian government to act. And the article was from news.com.au by Nathan Schmidt. Australia urged to act after a report alleges systemic failures in Cambodia's scam crackdown. And this is the National News Hour, heard around the country on Vision Australia Radio, VA Radio on digital and online at varadio.org. After the break, we'll return with more news stories, including they are disappearing. Elon Musk weighs in as Aussie birth rate plummets to record low. Family violence crusader and centenarian named in King's Honours, and fire sparks on porch engulfs and destroys Warilla home.
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10: And welcome back to the National News Hour. You're with myself, Harrison Rock, and joining me today is Cal Krasinowski. And returning to today's major stories, here's Cal. Thank you, Cal.
11: They are disappearing. Elon Musk weighs in as Aussie birth rate plummets to record low. This article was written by Frank Chung from news.com.au. Elon Musk says Australians are disappearing as the country's birth rate falls to a record low. The world's richest man, a vociferous pronatalist who has 14 children and regularly warns that plummeting birth rates pose an existential crisis for humanity, has once again weighed in on Aussies whom he recently dubbed an endangered species. They are disappearing, the Tesla and SpaceX billionaire wrote on his social media platform X. Mr. Musk was responding to Katie Miller, podcast host and wife of top Trump administration official Stephen Miller, who shared an Australian news broadcast on Sunday about the country's birth rate crisis. Australia has been below the replacement rate of 2.1 children per woman for almost 50 years, but that number hit a record low of 1.48 in 2024, according to the latest figures from the Australian Bureau of Statistics, or ABS, published in October. Australia's fertility rate has plummeted, Miller wrote, with her post of the clip racking up more than 22 million views. They've hit the lowest rate in history at 1.48, well below the 2.1 replacement rate. The average age of mothers was 25 in 1971, and now it's 32. This is a human catastrophe. Tanya Williams, author of A Child-Free Happily Ever After, said it was a great thing for women to know they have a choice not to have children. I saw what the traditional life looks like, and I decided it just wasn't for me, she told 7 News. I think it's just been a really great thing for women in general to know that they have got a choice and there are women out there like them that don't necessarily want to have children. Mother of two, Gabby Campbell, told the broadcaster she would, quote, love to have a third child in this climate, but, quote, probably not, though, it's too expensive. It's understandable when people say, gee, we can't really afford to have an extra child because the sacrifice of having it on your lifestyle and your household finances can be just so large that people don't want to make those decisions, finance expert David Kosh said. Despite the declining birth rate, Australia's population continues to grow at 1.6% per year, three quarters of that through immigration. The population officially ticked over 28 million last Tuesday, according to the ABS population clock. The clock runs on real-time calculation of estimated births, deaths and net migration. Currently, Australia is registering a net increase of one person every 1 minute and 15 seconds. One person arrives to live in Australia every 59 seconds. By contrast, one Australian resident departs every 2 minutes and 35 seconds, while there is one birth every 2 minutes and 16 seconds and one death every 3 minutes and 33 seconds. In the year ending September 30, Australia's population grew by 423,600 people, comprising 112,600 natural increase and net overseas migration of 311,000. Like many developed nations, Australia is grappling with the consequences of decades of gradually declining birth rates. There were 292,318 registered births in 2024, according to the ABS, a 1.9% increase on the year prior. The median age was 32.1 years for mothers and 33.9 years for fathers. Since 1976, Australia's total fertility rate has been below replacement level, about 2.1 births per woman, the Australian Institute of Family Studies, or AIFS, says. Replacement level is the level at which a population is replaced from one generation to the next without immigration. The fertility rate peaked at 3.55 in 1961, the same year the contraceptive pill became available, and has been on a gradual decline ever since. It hit a record low of 1.59 in 2020, before increasing to 1.7 in 2021. At the same time, the average age of first-time mothers has steadily increased. In 1961 and 1971, nearly half of first-time mothers were aged 20 to 24. By 2020, that number was 14%. The percentage of women having their first child at 30 or older has increased from 15% before 1981 to 53% in 2020. The fertility rates of those aged in their 30s have mostly increased since the early 1980s, while the fertility rates for women in their 20s has continued to fall, the AIFS says. This reflects the trend of women delaying having a first child. The fall in the fertility rates for those in their teens and 20s has also been influenced by social changes, such as increased participation in formal schooling and tertiary education by young people, women's increased labour force participation, and changes in family-related values and attitudes. In 2024 to 25, the total fertility rate is expected to fall to 1.45 children per woman and to 1.42 in 2025 to 26, according to the Centre for Population. The TFR is then projected to gradually return to and stabilise at the Centre's long-run projection of 1.62 by 2031 to 32. The decline in the TFR has been driven by lower fertility rates among women aged under 30, the Centre says in its 2025 population statement. This is part of a broader trend of delaying parenthood, with many people choosing to have children later in life. However, this delay is not being fully offset by higher fertility rates at older ages. Many women who start families later have fewer children overall, either by choice or by circumstance. As a result, overall fertility rates have declined. Last month, former British Prime Minister Boris Johnson was blasted online as a hypocrite and, quote, anti-human ghoul for claiming falling birth rates are not a disaster, but in fact the best bit of global news in a long time. According to the former Conservative PM, who has 9 children from 3 different partners, the situation is far from a crisis, but in fact, quote, a demographic dividend, a blessing. If we handle this well, as we easily can, this process of demographic stabilisation will be the best piece of global news for a very long time, he wrote in a column for the Daily Mail.

0: And that report written by Frank Chung from news.com.au, they are disappearing. Elon Musk weighs in as Aussie birth rate plummets to record low.
1: Family violence crusader and centenarian named in King's honours. This article is from the New Daily by Tess Iconomou. Will Hodgman was working as a child protection prosecutor when the fire in his heart was first lit to get into politics, to better protect society's most vulnerable. Hodgman, who led Tasmania between 2014 and 2020, considers the judgment the implementation of his state's plan to reduce family violence during his government's term as one of its most important changes. Seeing how governments cannot adequately protect and care for vulnerable people in communities right across the world, but including in my home state, was something I thought I'd like to improve, he said. It was that fire in my heart to enter our parliament and pursue what were one of the most significant reforms. The former Liberal Premier has been awarded Australia's highest civil honour, the Companion of the Order, AC, for eminent service to the people and parliament of Tasmania, to economic growth and policy reform, to the law and to the community. It's quite a deep mix of emotions, immense pride and gratitude, he said. Governor-General Sam Mostyn announced the King's Birthday 2026 Honours List late Sunday, celebrating 949 people for their service to the community. More than 700 people were recognised in the Order of Australia General Division. Five of those were appointed the Companion of the Order, AC, 40 were made Officer of the Order, AO, 83 were appointed Member of the Order, AM, and 475 awarded the Medal of the Order, OAM. Former politician and gender equality advocate Natasha Stott Despoja was among those appointed a Companion of the Order. She is joined by accomplished mathematician Terence Chi Shen Tao, William Rawlinson for his research in education in public health, and Janet Calvert Jones, a philanthropist from the Murdoch dynasty. The late Dr. Katie Allen, who served as a Victorian Liberal MP from 2019 to 2022, was appointed an Officer of the Order. She died at the age of 59 in December last year after developing a rare form of cancer. The youngest recipient of an award is 34-year-old Sarah Ward OAM, recognised for her service to the community through social welfare organisations. The eldest is 106-year-old Florence Drury OAM, for a service in a range of roles. Hodgman, who also served as the nation's High Commissioner to Singapore during the COVID-19 pandemic, resides in Queensland, where he chairs the boards of Trade and Investment Queensland and Invest Gold Coast. This honour reinforces in my mind the responsibility but also the opportunity to keep contributing in whatever ways I can and to live up to all it represents, he said. Allen authored more than 400 peer-reviewed publications in leading medical journals and was an authority on paediatric food allergy, changing how it is diagnosed and managed in Australia and abroad. Three categories of King's Birthday Honours include Order of Australia Honours, Meritorious Awards, and Distinguished and Conspicuous Military Decorations. The honours were split between 471 men and 229 women. I'm delighted to announce and congratulate the remarkable Australians receiving the honours in the 2026 King's Birthday List, Mostyn said. The work of our award recipients and the contributions of the thousands of Australians who have been nominated and recognised throughout the history of our honour system is something we can take great pride in celebrating. And the article was from the New Daily by Tessa Konamu, family violence crusader and centenarian named in King's honours.
0: Fire sparked on porch engulfs and destroys Warilla home. This article was written by Penny Burfitt from ABC. A family of four were left devastated after their home was destroyed in a powerful fire south of Wollongong overnight. Emergency services were called to Helen Street in Warilla at about 9 p.m. on Sunday evening and found a single-storey home well alight. Two parents and two children inside self-evacuated, and the woman was treated by New South Wales ambulance paramedics for a minor burn to her arm. No one was taken to hospital. Fire and Rescue Shell Harbour Station Commander Darren Sullivan said the home was completely destroyed in the fire, which appeared to have started on the property's front veranda. It does show how quickly that can spread. It's gone literally from a piece of furniture on the balcony up into the roof of the house and then right through the house, he said. Within 6 minutes, it took

0: took hold of the whole house. He said it was a complex fire for crews to battle. We had a fair bit going on and some challenges for us when we first got there, he said. The residence was well liked, quite spectacularly so, and we had homes neighbouring that were under threat. Three local units arrived on the scene to find fallen power lines sparking and a gas cylinder on fire at the side of the house. The power lines were on the metal fence and sparking away, so the entire front fence line was electrified for the first 15 minutes or so, Commander Sullivan said. We also had an LPG gas cylinder that was alight. Once it lit up, it vented and went off like a bit of a rocket there for about 10 minutes. With assistance from nearby fire stations, crews spent 1 hour bringing the fire under control and almost three more fully extinguishing the blaze. Commander Sullivan said Fire and Rescue New South Wales crews will continue working to determine how the fire started, but it does not appear to be deliberate or suspicious. Unfortunately, the family lost everything in the house, so it was pretty sad for them, he said, describing the fire as a catastrophe. The local community has rallied behind the impacted family since news of the fire spread. An online fundraiser was set up by the homeowner's brother, Jesse Thompson, and had raised several thousand dollars in the space of a few hours. Mr. Thompson wrote the family were devastated by the fire. While we are incredibly grateful that no lives were lost, they have been left with nothing but the clothes they escaped in, he wrote. Years of hard work, memories, family keepsakes, including family ashes, furniture, clothing, children's toys, appliances, school supplies, and all of life's everyday necessities have been lost. Everything they had worked so hard to build for their family has been reduced to ashes. Local pubs, including the Warilla Hotel and the Lake Illawarra Hotel, have also started donation drives asking for items like clothing, books, toys, and school supplies to help the family rebuild. Commander Sullivan said while the cause of the fire is still being assessed, it was a timely reminder to the community to check smoke alarms and be vigilant. With winter coming on, we're definitely at that time of year where we are reminding all residents to just be aware of heaters, that type of thing, he said. We're also hyper-vigilant at the moment with battery fires and e-bike fires and things like that. And that report written by Penny Burfitt from ABC News, fire sparked on porch and gulfs and destroys Warilla home.
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2: Protests move after F1 veteran Pierre Gasly heartbroken stripped of Monaco podium. This article is from 7 News. Formula One boy wonder Kimi Antonelli has won his fifth straight race, and the biggest of them all, becoming the youngest ever Monaco Grand Prix champion with a superlative drive. As the 19-year-old left his rival stunned again with his precocious brilliance, Australian Oscar Piastri was left pondering how he nearly picked up the most unlikely of podium places, eventually settling for fourth place after the most chaotic of races ended with Pierre Gasly stripped of a third place result. Like the rest of the field though, Piastri, even picking up three places after starting seventh, had just been a bit player, as not even a late safety car deployment and then a red flag suspension to inspect the crumbling surface at the final corner of the track could halt the young Mercedes driver. Antonelli had been leading by 30 seconds and was on course for perhaps the most decisive Monaco triumph this century. Instead, he had to hold off his pursuers after the safety car caused by a crash for Lance Stroll. Then once repairs had been carried out to the same spot once Charles Leclerc also crashed there, triggering the red flag, he had to endure another standing start with just 8 laps left. Yet Antonelli was coolness personified, again roaring his way to win comfortably by over 6 seconds from all-time great Lewis Hamilton in his Ferrari. On a big day for Hamilton, watched by his new girlfriend Kim Kardashian in the paddock, the 41-year-old equaled Ayrton Senna's 8 podium finishes in the Principality and is now up to second in the championship, even if he's a distant 66 points behind Antonelli. It's been an incredible weekend and an incredible race, beamed the youngster, who wasn't even born when an Italian last won in Monaco, Jarno Trulli, in 2004. But Hamilton, the previous youngest Monaco winner when he won in 2008, aged 23, told Antonelli, who'd also been the youngest pole sitter in the cool down room, that's too many wins now, buddy. Red Bull's Isaac Hadjar was a distant third, but for a while after the race, Piastri thought he might get promoted from fourth to third as the Frenchman was under investigation by the stewards. That had been wholly unlikely when Piastri was lying sixth after the late red flag, but among those ahead of the Aussie, George Russell had to serve a drive-through penalty, which eventually left him out of the points. Gasly also faced 2 5-second penalties and Hadjar was being investigated. Gasly celebrated a third-place finish on his cool-down lap after never taking in his concerned engineer's message to wait, as concern grew over a pit lane speeding penalty. The Frenchman later saying he felt robbed to lose the podium result as Alpine quickly filed a request for a right to review. "I don't think there's anything that could hurt me more right now," he said. "It's 10 years I'm effing working my ass off for this type of moment. We did everything today, right today, to be standing on that podium in front of all the fans that turned up. This is the type of moment that for me can't be taken away from us by unfair reasons. What's going on right now is not right, and hopefully they can make the right choice." Piastri is now on 60 points in 5th, ahead of 6th place Norris on 58. Leclerc is 4th on 75, with Russell on 88, Hamilton on 90, and Antonelli on 156. "When you gain 3 positions in Monaco, it's always a good day," smiled Piastri, who even went ahead of his McLaren teammate Lando Norris in the overall standings after the world champion retired with a power unit problem. "We did a good job taking advantage of the opportunities that arose in front of us and being smart with the strategy. Securing those 12 points was important, but our pace wasn't very strong and we need to figure out why we had so many difficulties this weekend." Eventually, the Australian, who'd earlier also been among a swathe of drivers who got 5-second penalties for speeding in the pit lane, had to settle for 4th when Hadjar was cleared by stewards over the alleged red flag infringement. His podium made some amends for Red Bull after Max Verstappen had earlier stalled on the front row at the start and retired after a lap with a power unit issue. As for Antonelli, Hamilton could hardly believe his progress. "He's only 19, so just imagine what the future holds for him. It's a real privilege to witness it," smiled the 7-time champion. "But I'm going to do my best to try and chase him down for the rest of the year." And the article was from 7 News. Protest move after F1 veteran Pierre Gasly, heartbroken, stripped of Monaco podium.
0: "I can't believe it. Aussie pole vaulter defeats the GOAT." This article comes to us from Zachary Gates from 9 News. "Armin Mondo Duplantis is human. The Swedish pole vault extraordinaire has lost the competition, and it was an Aussie, triple Olympian Curtis Marshall, who dethroned the king. Duplantis, the winner of the past 2 Olympic finals and past 3 world championship titles, hadn't lost a final in almost 3 years. He was riding a winning streak of 40 finals. He has held the world record since 2020 and set a new world record 15 times. For context, imagine Usain Bolt losing a race in his heyday. Duplantis' rivals, Marshall included, have said numerous times they feel honoured to be competing in the same era as the Swede. They don't mope about perennially having to scrap for second place. Instead, they take stock and appreciate the presence of greatness they are in. Duplantis won the world title in Tokyo last year with a world record jump of 6.30 metres. Second place topped out a whole 30 centimetres behind at 6.00 metres. At the Stockholm Diamond League on Monday, AEST, Marshall clinched victory with a jump of 5.90 metres. The highest the second place Duplantis went was 5.80 metres. "I can't believe it," said Marshall, who's great friends with Duplantis and a fellow Puma athlete. "I'm going to cherish this for my whole life. They don't come easy in this day and age. I jumped great in these conditions. I'm very happy, but I know Mondo isn't going to let it happen in the future." At last year's Stockholm Diamond League, Duplantis cleared 6.28 metres to set a new world record and bring unbridled joy to his home fans. On this occasion, Marshall spoiled the party. Just shy of 9 years after making his Diamond League debut, the Adelaide product has broken through for his first win on the circuit. "This stadium wouldn't be what it is without him, so to come here and to do it in front of this crowd, I'm cherishing every single moment," Marshall said. "He's one of the best competitors and one of the best blokes. I love him with all my heart." Duplantis said he felt a bit unfocused and admitted he really did not want to lose in front of his friends and family. "But hats off to Curtis today, who beat me fair and square, and I have no excuses." In other results in Stockholm, Australian middle distance prodigy Cameron Myers finished second in the 1500 metres. The young gun was run down in the closing metres by American Yared Nuguse, who took victory in 3 minutes 30.11 seconds. Nuguse won bronze in the 1500 metres at the Paris 2024 Olympics. In the discus in Stockholm, Australia's Matt Denny claimed second with a throw of 69.02. Sweden's Daniel Stahl, an Olympic gold medalist and the reigning world champion, won with a throw of 69.60 metres. The Diamond League season will continue in Oslo, Norway on Thursday, 8 EST. And that report written by Zachary Gates from Nine News, I can't believe it. Aussie pole vaulter defeats the GOAT.
2: And now a few little good news articles from the Good News Movement. These are just really short, just to end off the program today. Survival times doubled with pill for pancreatic cancer. A promising new pill has nearly doubled survival times for patients with advanced pancreatic cancer in a major international trial, offering fresh hope against one of the world's deadliest cancers. Researchers found patients taking Diraxonrasib lived an average of 13.2 months compared to 6.6 months for those receiving standard chemotherapy, while also experiencing fewer severe side effects. Experts have described the result as a potential game changer given the aggressive nature of the disease. And now, there was a dog rescued from an island after a kilometre swim from shore. A dog has been reunited with its owners after it swam almost a kilometre through open water to reach a small island after being swept off rocks off the New South Wales south coast. The amazing rescue operation unfolded near Batemans Bay after onlookers spotted the dog in the water. Marine rescue volunteers spent an hour searching for and gently coaxing the exhausted pup onto a jet ski to take it to safety. And Greece has been removed from the crisis list. Greece has been removed from the European Union's list of countries suffering macroeconomic imbalances for the first time since the Greek financial crisis more than 15 years ago. Prime Minister Kyriakos Mitsotakis, says it formally ends the debt crisis, which involved extensive bailouts and monitoring. The EU cited strong debt reduction and a drop in unemployment as some of the key improvements. And lastly, Angola expedition uncovers dozens of new creepy crawlies. Scientists exploring one of Africa's most remote and least studied regions have discovered dozens of bug species, including 8 new dragonflies, 3 grasshoppers, and a remarkable spider that glows under ultraviolet light. The discoveries are made on Angola's remote Lacima Plateau, a biodiversity hotspot that feeds 4 major African river systems, has remained largely unexplored for decades. Researchers say they're in a race against time to document the many species under threat from deforestation and diamond mining in the region. And all of these articles are from the Good News Movement. For more information on them, you can visit that website, which has links to the full articles for that one as well. And maybe just a few of just-in headlines from the ABC as well. 3 more teens charged over alleged stabbing of a homeless man in Bendigo. Rider killed in Finke Desert race crash identified as Matthew Bielefeld. Kings and Queens of the Desert crowned as Outback Finke race wraps up. A ring of fire could soon burn around one of Australia's major cities. And the Aussie dollar dives to 2-month low amid interest rate fears. And all of these articles can be found on abc.net.au. And now, a quick look at our weather around the country coming up. So for tomorrow, Perth is expecting an overnight low of 10 and a top of 17. In Adelaide, the temperature will drop to 11 tonight and reach 20 tomorrow. A low of 10 in Melbourne and a maximum of 19 tomorrow. Hobart, 7 tonight and up to 17 tomorrow. In Canberra, 1 will be the minimum with a top of 16, so pretty chilly over there. Sydney is expecting an overnight low of 11 and a high of 21. For Brisbane, an overnight low of 15 and expected top of 23. And Darwin getting down to 21 tonight and up to 31 tomorrow. So we'll have a few little weather warnings going on around the country as well. There is a flood warning for inland rivers in New South Wales and Queensland. There's a marine wind warning in Victoria and a final flood warning for the Kiawah River, excuse me for that pronunciation. In Western Australia, there's a severe thunderstorm warning for heavy rainfall in parts of the lower west, great southern and southwest districts. There's another marine wind warning in Western Australia. And there's just been a national tsunami watch cancellation in Australia as well. South Australia also has a flood warning for the inland rivers and a marine wind warning as well. Marine wind warning in Tasmania. And Yes. So just keep an eye on your local agencies, weather bureaus for any warnings, anything that's coming up. But it is winter now, so stay rugged up and stay warm. You've been listening to National News Hour. My name is Harrison Rock. Reading today with Cal Krasinowski. 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Thank you so much for your company. Have a good rest of your evening.

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6: Unfortunately, due to the public holidays in Melbourne and Adelaide, we are unable to bring you your regularly scheduled program. 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
7: Hi, this is Tech Life on the BBC World Service, the programme about technology and how it's changing our world. I'm Chris Vallance. This week, technology giant Microsoft unveils a new quantum chip, a big moment from a company whose quantum programme has faced criticism and reversals. Is their strategy finally paying off? Zoe Kleinman brings us the latest. And a little later, Shona McCallum laces up her boots to tell us about tech at the FIFA World Cup.
8: Obviously, if you bounce the ball, you'll see a much bigger touch, and this just gives you an idea of the sensitivity of the ball.
7: And as an alternative to all the hype, we catch up with one of the best-known scrutineers of generative AI.

0: We begin today with some major news about quantum computing and a high-risk bet made by one of the world's biggest tech companies, Microsoft. Quantum computers exploit the weird properties of physical particles, think photons, electrons, and so on, as described by the science of quantum mechanics, hence their name. It's mind-boggling stuff, but they promise to be able to solve problems that conventional computers just can't, delivering valuable discoveries in fields like chemistry and medicine. Big tech firms like Google and IBM are investing huge amounts to be the first to develop one that can deliver practical, commercially valuable solutions to problems, as is Microsoft. And last year, the BBC's tech editor, Zoe Kleinman, managed to gain access to their quantum laboratory.
1: Not many people have ever been inside this lab, but in here is one of Microsoft's quantum computers. It's shaped like a chandelier. It kind of hangs down. Let me show you what's right at the bottom here. This bit of kit, which is super heavy, is called the gold finger. It's gold-plated because the temperatures down there have to be super cold. We're talking colder than outer space. And right at the bottom here, right down here at the tip, is where Microsoft's new chip will sit.
0: Well, I'm pleased to say they let Zoe out of the lab, and she joined us to reveal some more news about Microsoft's quantum efforts.
2: Well, another year and another quantum chip. This is the Majorana 2, and it is very significant for the company, which is in this massive global race, if you like, to try and develop powerful quantum computers as quickly as possible.
0: I suppose at this point we should just pause and tell the audience what quantum computers are. I mean, essentially, these are machines that will work in a fundamentally different way from what are known as classical computers, the computers that are in our iPhones, that are our laptops, that are even the big computers in data centers, the conventional supercomputers. These will work in a really fundamentally different way. And everybody is very excited because they promise solving problems that today's computers can't.
2: They work differently to the computers we have now because they can do a lot of calculations at once. So a classical computer can, you know, even though it does it very quickly, it still works through a calculation in a linear way. A quantum computer promises to be able to do the whole thing simultaneously, which gives you the answer a lot more quickly.
0: As Zoe said, there's a race to develop a quantum computer that can solve commercially valuable problems. But Microsoft has chosen what it calls a high-risk, high-reward strategy to take on its rivals. Its approach required harnessing the properties of a quasi-particle called a Majorana. An Italian physicist had theorized that Majoranas existed back in the 1930s, but no one had seen one. It was a big bet to use this as the basis of their quantum work. And when they unveiled their first quantum chip, there was a great deal of skepticism from scientists. Skepticism about whether they had shown it could work and even whether they'd proved these particles existed. Microsoft stuck to its guns, pointing, among other things, to its involvement in a US Defense Advanced Research Project Agency, or DARPA, program as corroboration of its efforts. Still, a lot is riding on this new chip, the Majorana 2. Minutes before we spoke to Zoe, she was able to record an interview with Jason Zander, who leads Microsoft's Discovery and Quantum program.
3: The exciting thing in what we're announcing today is our Majorana 2 chip. Now, this particular chip is designed to be a breakthrough in reliability. And with this chip, one of the things that's super important is how long can a qubit last while it's doing compute. With this chip, we have a mean time of 20 seconds and up to a minute that's measured. And just to put that in perspective, most of the quantum computing modalities that are out there, the other hardware types, are lucky to get into the millisecond range. And why is that important? Because the longer the qubit can stay stable and reliable, the easier it is for it to do computation.
4: I think for a lot of people, quantum falls into that category of like fascinating and amazing, but also incredibly difficult to understand.
3: A quantum computer is simply able to take a problem space that is massive, just unbelievably massive. And if you think of a classic computer, it has to go through it like, is it one, is it two, is it three? It would take forever. A quantum computer can actually in parallel look at all the possible answers, you know, pretty much in parallel and run through it. That's what makes the thing so powerful. And why is that important? Because you're describing physics, you're describing chemistry, and chemistry and materials make up, you know, our everyday lives. You know, the clothing we wear, the food we eat, you know, it's like if we could make mass massive improvements in that. We can, like I said, help massively with extent, you know, with sustainability, climate control, you know, better fertilizer, feeding more people. I mean, that is all science at the end of the day. Quantum computers are very good at science.
4: What has been the biggest challenge in terms of getting to where we are now?
3: Yeah, I'd say for our project, it really was proving the physics. In our case, we had to take a theorem from 1937 that really looked like it would be very, very good for quantum computing. But the first thing was doing the theory and then the applied physics to actually prove it. And then once we did that a few years ago, how do you actually take that and harness it and turning it into a qubit, which is, you know, the unit of a quantum computer? That's been really the hardest point of that.
4: You've taken a different approach to other quantum developers, haven't you, with the topological qubits?
3: We have been on a 20-year journey at Microsoft, so it was a fundamentally different approach. But what we realized very early on is that to get to true utility-scale quantum computing requires three things. I have to have something that's reliable, I got to have something with a decent size, and it's got to have a fast speed. And the cool thing is with this technology, not only do we have the reliability that I mentioned, but the qubits are 1/100th of a millimeter, which means we can fit a million qubits in literally the palm of your hand, which is pretty amazing. Now, at this point, we are moving from proving the physics that, again, took us a very long time to reach, and into engineering, where we push scale for the compute going forward. But it is a fundamentally different approach, but we think it's worth it.
4: You faced quite a lot of criticism from the community when you announced the Majorana 1 particle last year, with people asking whether you'd really done what you said you had done, which was kind of to create a new state of matter. Do you stand by that?
3: Absolutely, 100%. And one of the things I would say is that we're a commercial program. We're not a university academic program. And so, but we still believe in scientific rigor. That means that we're publishing all of our results. We did with Majorana 1. We're publishing for Majorana 2 as well. And I would say that the biggest change between Majorana 1 and Majorana 2, we actually changed the superconductor. We moved from aluminum into lead, which is frankly another new innovation. Most people do not know how to use lead to build chips, but we had to figure it out, and that's given us significantly improved results, which again, we are publishing with this announcement.
4: So what do you say to your critics who last time around said, we don't believe you can prove that you've actually done this?
3: Well, like I said, we really look into scientific rigor. We welcome the debate. That has always been part of physics back to 100 years where Einstein and Bohr were debating each other on physics. It's always been part of this particular discipline. So we absolutely welcome all that kind of feedback. Again, the key thing I would tell people, go read the papers and look what's there. Go talk to the experts that, you know, we have given, you know, deep information on.
4: And how much closer does this bring Microsoft to a working quantum computer?
3: So this pulls in our time frame, and that's one of the things that we're announcing into what we believe is the year 2029 for utility scale computation. Because like I mentioned, one of the things that we've done is we've spent a long time on the physics, because this was a hard one. We did have to actually prove the Majorana theorem in order, and then turn around and prove we could turn into a qubit to get this kind of Goldilocks zone that was required. So now that we've done that work, we're switching over to more engineering. And we believe with this, yeah, 2029 is looking very good for utility scale quantum computing.
0: Jason Zander there, some big news. I mean, I guess one of the most interesting things is that they say they're gonna have this million qubit chip by 2029. I mean, that's pretty close, isn't it? And when you think of things like, you know, quantum computers being able to break encryption, I mean, this is quite a sort of shrinking of the timeline, isn't it? We're gonna have to kind of get ready for that, aren't we?
2: Look, it's easy to say, isn't it? I'm going to be doing X, Y, and Z in 3 years time, and who knows whether you will be. But it's a very confident prediction to make. And, you know, if it is true, and if Microsoft reckons it can get there in 3 years, then you can bet that the other big companies won't be that far behind. Then it means that we could be entering the next decade with, you know, a level of supercomputing power that we've never had before. And that is both really exciting and also quite terrifying, isn't it?
0: And of course, it's going to be an announcement and a claim that's going to be subject to a huge amount of scrutiny, isn't it?
2: Yeah, and rightly so. And, you know, Jason Zander did say, didn't he, that's what we expect. That is how science works. And hopefully the ultimate outcome of all of that is a better product, isn't it?
0: The BBC's Zoe Kleinman there. And we will follow reaction to this news closely. And if you've thoughts on the announcement, do get in touch. This is Tech Life on the BBC World Service with me, Chris Vallance, and you, our listeners. Some of the subjects we cover can generate a lot of responses, and sleep is proving to be one. A month ago, we ran an item about tech to help those with a condition called sleep apnea. Podcast listener Jeff Pickard in the UK emailed us to say he suffered from sleep apnea for many years and hasn't had any success with a traditional solution, a CPAP machine and mask. Well, Jeff, we hope you do find a solution that works for you. And thanks for listening. And if you want to share your thoughts about anything on this week's show, please do get in touch. Our email address is techlife@bbc.co.uk, or you can send us a text message or voice note on WhatsApp. Our number is +44 330 1230 322.

0: 0. Please remember to include your name and where you live. And still to come, a sharp-eyed observer of AI's progress gives us his take on the tech. Now, whether you call it soccer or football, later this month, you're going to be hearing a lot of this. The World Cup kicks off on the 11th of June, and with it comes all the passion, joy, and tears of following your favourite team. So no pressure on the officials then. TechLife's Shona McCallum has been given exclusive access behind the scenes at FIFA's headquarters in Switzerland to look at some of the new tech that will be rolled out for the competition.
1: The FIFA World Cup. It's a tournament that's defined generations since 1930, and not just by goals, but by moments that have captivated millions of fans all over the world. But putting the ball in the back of the net isn't just about skill and ability. There's now technology monitoring every kick of the game. And here in Zurich, I've been given access to FIFA's global headquarters to see the tech in action before this summer's competition.
2: The man in charge of FIFA's research team is Nicholas Evans. He's been paying close attention to the one thing every match needs, the football.
3: There is a normal football, but this one has a sensor inside, which is placed opposite the valve. This is the sensor that we talk about, which sends information at 500 hertz, so that's 500 times per second, which is 10 times more than what you see on broadcast images.
4: The sensor is a unit of three different measurement devices. It's called an IMU, an inertial measurement unit, which has an accelerometer, a magnetometer, and a gyroscope. And in the simplest of terms, it can tell us what the ball is doing in a 3D space.
1: The sensor will track each touch and can help make decisions about potential offsides or things like handballs. It'll also mean that broadcasters can give football fans information like who kicked the ball hardest or what was the fastest goal strike.
4: So here we have a screen which you can see and you can try it for yourself, but basically you can even see the faintest of touches here. Obviously, if you bounce the ball, you'll see a much bigger touch. And this just gives you an idea of the sensitivity of the ball. Often at times, the images won't be clear enough or will be very difficult to determine whether a player's touched the balls. This is very clear.
2: The team here are happy the ball's gone through rigorous updates and testing since the last World Cup in Qatar. At a match, there will be between 15 and 20 of these smart balls ready and charged, with each one lasting 6 hours if being used in play. Beyond the ball, there's a 3D scanner being deployed. All 1,248 players from the 48 teams in the tournament will step into it and then be turned into an avatar. Their full body composition will come into play to improve the accuracy of the offside decision-making, meaning it'll be easier for officials and fans to see which body part crossed the line. In charge of FIFA's innovation is Johannes Holzmüller.
5: Great that you had the opportunity to come here and also to test some of our technology.
2: Here at the home of football, he ensures that the use of tech and data is kept up to date to improve decision-making on and off the pitch.
6: Would moments like the hand of God or the 1966 goal still happen today, given that we've got access to so much more data?
5: It's a very good question, and we ask this question ourselves as well. I think it will be different because we still have decisions for interpretation. I think the ones that are factual, here now technology can help and say, okay, the ball has crossed the line or not. I mean, a very good one was Frank Lampard. So coming from the German side, since I'm German, of course, it was a very good experience for us. Looking at it from the English side, I would say, oh my God. So it was clear for everyone that the ball has crossed the line, but the referee couldn't have a second chance to see it in a replay.
2: While most technology being introduced for this summer's tournament is aimed at improving the accuracy of the game, there is one addition that offers fans the chance to see decision-making from another perspective, the referees.
7: Hey man, what are you doing?
2: A first for the World Cup this year, the ref cam.
4: So as you can see, it's basically just mounted on a relatively simple construction or can be attached to the earpiece. It has an additional receiver, so it's not considered to be too cumbersome for the referee to wear.
8: Obviously, pressure is everything in a World Cup. It means so much to the players, the fans, and those controversial moments have made history in the past. To be able to see that and those exchanges is something kind of really special.
4: Yeah, absolutely. It's often hard as an outsider to judge what's happened, and this might just help in an altercation or, you know, when players are arguing. It just gives you that real sort of sense of emotions, and maybe it just helps you to understand why certain decisions are being made in a certain way. This technology is now allowing us to really immerse ourselves into the game, which just wasn't possible technically many years ago.
1: So if you're not able to travel to the World Cup to support your team, you're still getting closer to the action on the pitch than ever before.
0: And that's Tech Life's Shona McCallum, always on the ball. Three years ago on Tech Life, we asked if artificial intelligence could be a force for good. So among others, we spoke to a leading voice in the industry, Gary Marcus, a scientist, best-selling author and AI entrepreneur. Marcus is well known for scrutinising and criticising some of the hype around AI, particularly generative AI. And while we spend a fair bit of time on this programme discussing ideas for how AI can help us, we also think it's good to check in with those concerned about its current direction. I caught up with Gary at an event at the University of Edinburgh in Scotland. I asked him if he was noticing a shift in the public's attitude towards AI. Was the shine wearing off?
9: There's more evidence of an AI backlash every day. Like just a couple of days ago, Eric Schmidt, who used to be the CEO of Google, was booed giving a commencement address. Like it's a very different picture. Like 2 years ago, 3 years ago, everybody was excited about ChatGPT and generative AI. But over time, people have come to see that there are limits, as I kept warning people that there were.
10: Do you think they're feeling threatened?
9: Well, some people are threatened in terms of their jobs. Other people are threatened by data centers that are just sort of ripping up the whole planet. So there are lots of people that feel threatened in one way or another.
10: You're here in Edinburgh. We're sitting in a room with a magnificent view over the whole city. Unbelievable, yeah, indeed. Take part in a discussion, I suppose we could say. And I wanted to sort of read the topic of the discussion. Scaling compute is AI industry jargon for spending more and more money on data centers and chips inside those data centers. The big tech firms spend nearly $1 trillion on compute this year, more than a dozen times the cost of the Manhattan Project. Will it turn out to be the worst bet in history? Well, will all this AI spending turn out to be the worst bet in history?
9: Well, so I'm going to give a talk, and that's the argument that I'm going to make. I mean, we don't know how it's going to turn out. But what I would say is it's very speculative to spend, you know, $1 trillion or almost $1 trillion this year and almost $1 trillion next year and so on. You know, to make that work, you have to have like $1.6 trillion a year in revenue from large language models, according to one estimate that I've seen. That means making four times as much as Alphabet made in its biggest year. So NVIDIA, that makes the chips that are in the data centers, they're doing great. I call them the guys who are selling shovels in a gold rush. But the question is, how much gold is there? And if you need to make, you know, $1.6 trillion a year to make your money back, you need a lot of gold there.
10: Is AI a bubble? I guess that's the easy question. And the hard question, if it's a bubble, when's it going to burst?
9: I often think of Wile E. Coyote in the Bugs Bunny cartoons, where he goes over the side of a cliff, but he doesn't actually fall until he looks down. And so some of this is about psychology. When will people realize that maybe the economics here don't make sense? But they are actually starting to. You know, the fact that more people are talking about it is part of a shift in the psychology. The fact that there's a backlash is a shift in the psychology. It also means like younger people may not be the customers that they were expecting and so forth. And so I do think eventually it's going to deflate. We will still have large language models, but because every company is making basically the same thing, they'll become cheap, but they won't become a big source of revenue. And a lot of companies are making these data centers and so forth, I think are going to lose money. What I'm worried about is that it's going to get so bad because they borrowed so much money that the banks are going to be in trouble, and we're going to have a repeat of 2008, and we're going to hear this phrase about too big to fail, governments are going to bail out these companies, and the taxpayers are going to pay for all of this in the end. That's my biggest worry.
10: One of the things you've been a sort of fairly consistent critic of is generative AI. I wanted to read something you wrote about it. It says, when all is said and done, my best guess is that generative AI will have done significantly more harm to society than good. Although there are some practical use cases, such as coding, it is an inherently unreliable technology. It's ripping apart our educational system, our information ecosphere, and flooding the zone with non-consensual deep fake porn. There are some good things about generative AI, though, aren't there? I mean, we can talk about you know, scientific discoveries. We can talk about saving people from mundane jobs. It's not quite as negative as you painted, is it?
9: Well, first notice that in the actual quote that you read, which I would not change a word of, that I actually point out some positives, right? I say coding is a positive, and I think the strongest use case of generative AI is coding. It helps coders write faster. There are questions there about the security of the code, the stability of the code. In terms of scientific discovery, the best contributions to science have not come from generative AI, which is stuff like chatbots, but from tools like AlphaFold that are purpose-built for very specific problems.
10: So are you kind of making a difference between, say, the kind of technology that would spot early stage cancers in cancer screening, which is one of the uses that's frequently sort of touted as a positive of AI, and the kind of large language model, the chatbot type uses, you know, summarize this document, give me 10 ideas for a pitch for a new business project?
9: That's right. I think the best use cases in medicine are not going to come from chatbots. And we're ripping up our environment to build chatbots. And we're also kind of destroying our social infrastructure for the chatbots. It's really the chatbots that I most dislike in all of this. In principle, I love the idea of using AI for science. That's part of why I went into the field. And AlphaFold is really actually genuinely useful, but it's not a chatbot.
10: What's the risk with AI large language models that worries you most? I mean, people talk about unemployment, people talk about non-consensual imagery. What is it that worries you most?
9: Probably the threat to democracy. I mean, it's hard to choose. There really are multiple threats. Like, what's cool about the technology is you can use it for a lot of different things, coding, brainstorming, etc. But bad actors can use them for a lot of different things, one of which is disinformation campaigns. A second problem that I worry a lot about is cybercrime. Many people started talking about it in the last few months, but I've been warning about it for quite some time, that these systems can very much undermine our defenses around cybercrime. They can launch cyber attacks and so forth, and they're doing that, and they're, you know, faking people in order to, like, get bank notes signed. All kinds of crazy stuff is happening.
10: Where are we going to end up? What's your bet?
9: I'm pretty worried. You know, I wrote a book in 2024 called Taming Silicon Valley, warning that the tech oligarchs were going to take over the world, and that's kind of what's happening. And so, like, in the best case, you have a company like Anthropic that seems a little bit less malevolent, making a constitution that decides how its AI works. But that's still them. It's not, you know, a group that's been elected or something like that. And we're moving towards a world where we're just sort of hoping that the slightly less bad company, does slightly less bad things than the other companies. And we're moving away from a trajectory where governments take any significant role over this, and where, by extension, where voters have any significant control of this. So I think we're moving to a very kind of totalitarian, authoritarian model, and that, you know, that freaks me out.
0: That's AI commentator Gary Marcus with his thoughts on recent developments in AI. 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This week's show was produced by Tom Quinn and presented by me, Chris Vallance.

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9: Unfortunately, due to the public holidays in Melbourne and Adelaide, we are unable to bring you your regularly scheduled program. 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
11: I'm watching a video of a man in army uniform with a gun running towards gunfire. However, this man, despite his appearance, is not a soldier. He's a Christian missionary.
12: This is 4 May 2017. Right outside of Northwest Mosul, people fleeing, ISIS shooting at them.
11: You're listening to the documentary from the BBC World Service. I'm Rajiv Gupta, and for Heart and Soul, I'm speaking with David Eubank, founder of an organisation called the Free Burma Rangers. David is extraordinary. He's operated in some of the most dangerous war zones in the world. He says carrying out humanitarian work and helping people resist against brutal regimes. All the while, David keeps his Christianity front and centre of his work. People describe him as a missionary soldier.
13: Rajiv, can I pray?
14: Absolutely.
13: Dear God, thank you for Rajiv. Thank you for the BBC. Help this be useful and glorifying to you and good for the BBC and fun to do. In Jesus' name, amen. So I see myself as a child of God that grew up in the jungles and fields of Thailand as a missionary child and wanting to be a soldier, but always thinking I'll be a missionary. I'm not sure why, but my dad fought in the Korean War and was glad he did. But he said, you know, you can stop a man's heart with a bullet, and sometimes you have to, but you will never change a man's heart with a bullet. Hearts are changed by love. And so he said to God, if I go overseas again, I want to go so that hearts are changed. He can't change anyone's hearts, but God can change hearts. And so I think that's still true for me as well.
11: David is a US military veteran, having served as a soldier for over 10 years, including in the US Special Forces.
13: You have Rangers, Special Forces on the Army side. You got the Navy SEALs on the Navy side. You got the Air Force, Combat Control, PGA. So everybody has something. I was on the Army side, so Rangers and Special Forces. And after about 10 years, I got out and was invited to help people in Burma, which is the longest running war in the world, now 76 years. And there, I'm not really a soldier because sometimes I don't even have a gun. And I'm not there, even if I have a weapon, I'm not there to fight the dictator's army. I'm there to help people.
11: Myanmar was known by its official English name Burma until 1989. For years, it's been affected by a brutal civil war, something that David has become involved with. but he's keen to draw a clear line between his humanitarian work and army background. But it's a line that can sometimes get blurred.
13: I remember just recently in a pretty intense battle, the Burma army is hammering the Kermani, which is up in northeast Burma. We were taking machine gun fire from the Burma army right across the rice fields. I was finally 100 meters, which is very close in real life. Bah, bah, bah, bah, bah, just chomping down everything. And we're laying there, running out to get wounded, Kareni, with the medical support. And then the Burma army sees us, start dropping mortars, just walking mortars on us. And we're just in a rice field. And I remember talking to a new volunteer the next day. We survived it. And I said, you didn't react the way you thought you would, did you? I mean, you reacted fine, but I could see your eyes. And I said, you cannot be a soldier here. You got to be a missionary. Because it makes no sense tactically to stay here getting hammered for people you don't even know that making their own decisions. And there's no cover and concealment. And the enemy has airplanes, attack helicopters, drones, artillery. And the resistance has maybe one AK and a homemade shotgun. It makes no sense. You would not do that in the American army. But you could do it for love. And if it was your daughter up there that was shot, you're going to stay here and go. I said, so you've got to be a missionary. But because we're in war zones, it helps to be a soldier. You don't have to be one. But the most important thing in our organization is love. That's the most important thing. And that's what's going to give you enough strength to do something when you're too scared to do it.
5: Wounded coming in.
11: David, you've been in some of the most challenging war zones in the world, from Mosul fighting ISIS to Burma in constant conflict with the Burmese army. And you describe these scenes, you know, horrendous scenes where you're under some really heavy artillery fire. And here you are still standing talking to me today. Do you think there's some divine providence that's keeping you here, that's keeping you alive and keeping you doing the work that you're doing?
13: Yes. And I'm more scared than I ever was. I mean, the more you do it, especially when it's they're stronger than you are, I don't get braver. It's like, my goodness, when is it my turn? I've been wounded 5 times and none of them that seriously. I mean, I was shot right in the arm, but it missed the bone. I mean, I was close. I was 7 yards from ISIS. They're looking right at me. 3 of them, one close within 4 yards or 4 meters and boom. And I got hit in the leg and I got, the worst was that head injury from a bombing when I was dragging one of my dead Rangers. But none of them, obviously I'm standing here. Just last month before I came on this trip to the States, I was in 4 battles in a row. And every single one of them, people got wounded, killed, and all around me. So yes, I hope it's divine providence. I believe in God. That's not hope. I believe. But I can't prove, you know, everyone that Jesus healed back when Jesus was physically on this earth is not with us today. All healing is temporary. And the disciples themselves are not here. Jesus himself was put on the cross. So I don't have any confidence I'm going to live through any battle.
11: Putting himself in harm's way has become almost normal for David. I find the way he talks about the battles he's been in both captivating, but also shocking and sad. However, nothing prepared me for what David was about to describe next. And a warning, the following describes the situation of violence and killing.
13: I remember one moment that was very, what for me, very definitively the power of God in my life was in the Battle of Mosul. Towards the end of the battle, ISIS is losing, and we liberate this family. The Iraqi army is with us, liberate this family's farm field. They're going to get to move and go see their relatives first time in 3 years. They load up in a tractor, but ISIS is planting landmines. But I've been interacting with the family. There's a little like 3-year-old girl holding my leg. Oh, it's like my daughter when she was younger. And then they're trying to go away. ISIS blows them up. Boom. We're trying to do mouth to mouth. We're trying to intervene medics. And, you know, Rajiv, it's the first time in battle I saw people cry. Because in battle, you're focused. We all started crying. Why? We had many wounded kids. We all had a relationship with this 3-year-old because it had been a moment of calm in that battle. And the medics were crying, the Iraqis were crying, I was crying.
11: And it was in this moment that David says he felt something that blurred the lines even further between his humanitarian work and operations on the front line. David wanted revenge.
13: And I'm praying, Lord Jesus, please bring this girl back to life. And she died in our hands. And I got up and I turned to Monkey, one of my team leaders, and I said, Monkey, We're going to share the love of Jesus in word and deed. We're going to give food, blankets, and medical care. But we're going to kill ISIS as much as we can. Not because we're good at it or we're some kind of super soldier, because it's evil and that could have been my kid. That's justice. So the next morning at 5 a.m., we're going to roll into the next battle. I open my Kindle to the Bible part and I close my eyes and I start pressing random. Three times in a row, I get the same verse. Revenge belongs to me, says the Lord. I will repay. He doesn't say there's no revenge. It's his job. Human's job is justice. We can handle it. Revenge, we can't handle. And I said, well, but God, this was justice. And I open it again. Revenge. Vengeance is mine, says the Lord, I repay. And suddenly it dawned on me what I called justice was revenge. Because justice is wrapped in love. Revenge is, you hurt me, I don't care. I hope you die or get crushed. That's revenge, and that will eat you up. And so I said this, Jesus, thank you for showing me it was revenge. I give it up to you. Forgive me. I said that prayer, not expecting anything.

0: justice. And when I said, I'm sorry, he took it away from me. And I went into that battle the next day, a free man, not encumbered by hate or anything, saying, I don't have to kill anybody. I don't have to fight anybody. I will if they get in front of me, but I'm going to pray first. I don't have a policy of always fight. My policy is, Jesus, what do I do?
1: Does it not worry you, though, Dave, that with all this killing, with being on these battlefronts, and as you said, seeing Satan's work at play, that you are also somehow part of this by the very nature that you're there? I mean, some people use that old phrase, you know, one man's terrorist is another man's freedom fighter, so to speak. What gives you that sense that you're on the right side of this?
0: That is a great question. And that's a question that I ask myself often, all the time. We want to be on God's side. He's not just going to jump on our side because we say a couple of nice things. And so what we do is we pray. What are we supposed to do here? And we pray for our enemies. I said, praying for your enemy is a command of Jesus, and it keeps your heart clean. You may even fight and kill them, but you're praying for them, which puts you in a different attitude. And then if you've killed them, pray for them too. Pray for their souls. And realize you've just killed someone's son or husband, even though they're the Nazi, the wrong side, which I think most people say that's the wrong side. Or they're ISIS, which is another pretty easy one. They're still someone's kid.
2: Hey, tell them we got two badly wounded in this vehicle. We got two badly wounded in this vehicle. They got to get down here now.
0: And I remember in a trench fight with ISIS, there was three of them and very close. At this one, the one of them, I was 2 meters from him. We're right, 2 meters is really close. Looking each other in the eye, boom, boom, boom, you know. When they died, when I killed them, I remember I got down and I straightened the guy's arm up and I closed his eyes and I held his hand. He's dead. And I remember right in the middle of that, I was rolling in and out of the trench. And I said this, I was out of ammunition and I rolled back out. Hey, throw me another magazine. And I said, God, help us be friends somehow. Help us not kill each other. I said that prayer out of one, fear. But second, I don't really want to kill this guy. It's never going to end. Like, you're not going to change his heart. And I said that prayer. And I actually had hope it would be answered. And I rolled the trench. He's like, oh, that didn't work. And when it was over, I prayed for him. And I said, Lord Jesus, I'm a sinner. He's a sinner. I really believe he was doing the wrong side, the wrong way. I think we're on the right side, but I'm not the executing angel. I'm just a man. Please forgive me. And I prayed for him. Please take his soul to heaven. So I think it's crucial to realize we're not God's executioner, that even when you're doing the right thing for justice, liberating slaves, whatever, your heart is still human heart with evil in it. And so I ask that question all the time. I do pray for our enemies. That's about love. You can't live well with shame. The shame of things you did do that were wrong, or the shames you didn't do that you should have done. That's what Jesus is for. You give that shame to him. You don't carry it. And I just say, Jesus, I hate this guy. Tell the truth. I hate them, but I reject that. I give it up. Please help me. And sometimes I feel healed in the moment. Sometimes it takes a month of that prayer.
1: You're listening to the documentary from the BBC World Service. I'm Rajiv Gupta, and for Heart and Soul, I'm speaking to David Eubank, founder of the Free Burma Rangers. He's a man who says he's not really a soldier, even though he works in war zones. What keeps him there is, he says, his love of God. I want to take you back to your upbringing and how much religion and Christianity played in your childhood and how that manifested for you. Can you talk to me a little bit about that?
0: I grew up as a missionary kid. My father was an oilman, my mom was an actress, and my father fought the Korean War. In between that, they left their professions, went to Thailand in 1961. I was 9 months old. I was born in Texas, and I grew up in Thailand, and I grew up with Thai people, and my first language was Thai. And then I went to boarding school, and it was in boarding school that I had to decide, okay, my mom and dad believe in God. I believe in God, but is he real? I'm not in boarding school. They're not here. And I had dengue fever, so I was physically sick, and I was 7 years old. And when you're 7 years old and sick, you want your mom. She's not there. Nothing's there. So I just said, Jesus, are you real? If you are, I'll follow you. And I felt something. And later on, I thought, what is that something? It was love. Well, God is love. When his presence appears to us, it's love. And so I decided I'm going to follow Jesus.
1: Ever wonder whether

0: you felt resentment for your parents for leaving you in boarding school. I speak, you know, times when you, like you said, 7 years old, wanting your mum there. Did you feel some sort of resentment for them for that?
1: No, not resentment. What's the word? Sorrow. I miss them so much. And as a little boy going there, I kept a stiff upper lip and showed, because I loved them and trusted them so much, I never wanted to say I had a bad time. And I've told this to my parents since. I never said, I said I loved boarding school. Because first, I didn't want to go. But once I was there, I loved boarding school because I love my mom and dad so much, I don't want them to feel bad. But I cried myself to sleep under my pillow. So no little, I was in what's called a little boy, the little boy's room, under a pillow, sobbed myself to sleep every night the first month I was there. No one could hear it. My mom cried herself to sleep back where they were. And years later, when I confessed to my parents, I hated it. I didn't hate, I had great hostel parents and great experience. I learned a lot. There was things that helped me, sure. But I hated being away. I didn't hate it. I hated being away from mom and dad. And I told him years later, and I said, you know, I didn't really tell you the truth because I didn't want to hurt your feelings. I hated being away from you. Why did you do it? And my dad got choked up. He said, Dave, I'm so sorry. We didn't know another way. And, you know, maybe we did the wrong thing, but we did the best we could do. We really thought it was the best for you. And that's tears in his eyes. And I hugged my dad. I said, I know. I'm sorry. It hurt me. But I know you tried the best. I forgive you. And so as parents, sometimes we try the best and it may not be, but we're just people.
0: That childhood feels like it still shapes David's decisions today. Because for decades, controversially, David and his wife Karen have decided to take their kids with them into war zones.
1: You know, my kids all grew up in war zones. And I remember an Iraqi general said, you brought your family? You must think American children have the same value as Iraqi children. I said, I do. Under God, we're all the same. You got your families here. And I remember in the Nuba Mountains of Sudan, they said, oh, you brought your family. That means you don't want anything from us. And we never took our kids purposely to the real front where the bullets are smacking like that. Never. Not on purpose anyways. But we go where other families are. There's always families in every war zone. It's not a video game. There's families everywhere. But it's a dangerous world. So many times they've been shot at, mortared, bombed, almost everything inadvertently or, you know, episodically, because ISIS will come from behind right into a Good Life Club kids program. And so they faced many of those dangers.
2: Okay. We'll help him live in Jesus' name. This is 6 February 2026.
0: David's son Pete is now 20. There are times that he wants to go to the front line and work alongside David. It's something he feels very uncomfortable about.
1: You know, Pete turned 18 2 years ago. And that when he turned 18, he was with me in Burma. And Pete was always back, either carrying or further back at the casualty collection point, not in the front. And he said, Dad, I want to go with you. I said, Pete, you want to go with me to the front on purpose? He's already been shot at now many times, but not, this is on purpose. I don't want you to go. I love you. I trust you, but I don't want you to go. And he goes, Dad, I prayed about it. I want to go help you. And he's very competent. You know, we jumped when he was six. He's now a full-on skydiver. He's the youngest guy to climb Mount Rainier, the Grand Teton. These are two big peaks in America. He was 6 years old. He's super competent. And he's 18. I said, have you asked your mother? And normally I never say that. I never say that. Have you asked your mother? Yes. And I turned to Karen, my wife, and go, honey, what did you say? She said, Dave, I trust him in his relationship with God. He's not a foolish boy. He's a man now. And he prayed about it. And he's 18. And if something happens to him or you today, I will not blame you or God. Wow. That's a scary wife.
2: There's some villagers helping us carry loads.
1: My kids spend their summer breaks with us still because they grew up in Burma and they love the people. And my son was with me in the enemy trenches, in the Burma Army trenches, pulling out our wounded when the guy right between my son and I was killed. And then my son was almost killed trying to pull his body out, which he successfully did. If my kids were killed, doing these things, only God would save me. I don't even like thinking about it. And so it scares me. But we pray about it and have that deep peace, like, okay.
0: David, in that moment, say, where you're in the trenches with your son next to you, a colleague in between you and yourself there, and it's your colleague that loses his life. In that moment, have you ever questioned, God, why him and not me?
1: Yeah. You know, Rajiv, when you say that, it makes me want to cry. Because these men and women, we've lost a couple women too. They're precious to me. You know, we trained them. When we first started FBR about 30 years ago, the young intake were in their early 20s, 18 to 20, the new volunteers. I was in my 30s. So I'm like an older brother. I'm 65 now. They're still coming in at 20 years old. They call me dad or granddad, seriously. And I love them. I don't know all of them that well because you have like 100, 200 people coming on an intake, but I know them all. I know them all a little bit. Some of them I baptized that wanted to become followers of Jesus. Some of them I performed the service for. Some of them grew up as aunts and uncles to my kids, raised my kids in the jungle. Some are now peers to my kids. And not just me that cries, my whole family cries. You know, my daughter sings a song because she grew up with these people. And when they die, often she knows them and she'll sing a song for them. And one of the songs is about the young man that I was dragging when I had my head injury. And she heard he was killed because she was in university. And she fell on her face crying. She says all lines in the song. But one of the chorus is, how many times can you face the fire without getting burned? How many times can you run through the bullets before it's your turn? Deeds, not words, shall speak to me. That resonated with me because I've had many, many close calls.
2: Kanye wounded?
3: It's okay.
2: Kanye, what happened? What happened, Ranger? You get shot or just
4: yeah.
2: get shot?
4: On the shoulder.
2: The Lord protect you in Jesus' name. Amen.
4: Very small. It's very small. It's okay.
2: Kanye is one of our top medics.
5: You're good everywhere else?
2: Here in Papoon, February 6th.
5: You're good everywhere else?
2: 2026.
0: I've seen videos of you carrying small children, a little girl who has been shot, fatally wounded, and carrying their bodies from the front line, hearing the death and destruction that you've seen and witnessed. After seeing all of that, what makes you believe still so deeply that there is a God?
1: Because nothing else works. When I have decided years ago to explore, what if there's no God? What if there's really meaningless and you're just here? That logic kind of ends because who started this thing? Even if you believe in evolution, which is a viable theory, what started it? It's logical to say, in a way, when you're suffering and you watch other people suffering, there's no God because he would stop that. But when I think that way, what's the result of it? Not excited, not motivated, more fearful, less energetic, less loving, less hopeful. But if I say, God, I don't understand you. I don't understand this terrible freedom you gave us. We want this freedom, but we misuse it. All of us do. And it impacts the world negatively. And you watch it. I don't understand that. I understand how you can watch a five-year-old get killed. But I'm not God. You must look at things very different than us. Maybe in some way, that's how God is looking at all this. The things of this world are fatal, but they're not final. Our spiritual beings are probably more real. When I say, Jesus, I don't understand it, but thank you. Help me be useful. I feel happier. My vision is broader. I have energy. I have more courage. And then so if I look at it empirically, which one works? Faith works. Lack of faith doesn't. Now, I still don't understand that much, but I know which one works, and the other one didn't.
0: David says the Free Burma Rangers is not a religious organization. People of all faiths and none are part of it. But for him, Christianity remains front and center.
1: Like I said, many religions, no religions. You can join as long as you do this for love. We have three rules. Do this for love, because we don't pay the teams. Literacy in any language, so you can do proper reporting and medicine. And then physical and moral courage. That is, you cannot run away if people can't run away. That's it. And if you're too scared, ask for love, because you can stay out of love. And then I'll say my testimony, why I follow Jesus. And I say, I follow Jesus because number one, he shows me my sin. That's an ugly thing, but better to know the truth. He forgives me my sin. He helps me not do those things. He helps me forgive others. That's one of the hardest things. Like, he gives me purpose. He checks my motives, helps me listen to others, gives me that deep down peace when there is no others. Like, this is the way you walk in. And as crazy as it looks, it's down here. It's not pride leading you. It's not comfort leading you. It's not fear leading you. This is God's way. And then I believe he takes me to heaven, or what the Karen people in Burma call the undiscovered land. And that's a great ending.
0: You told me at the start that you're more fearful than ever. And that's particularly about the context. And you are 65 and your children are coming into their 20s now. And I wonder how long you feel like you got left doing the work that you're doing.
1: As long as God has me go, as long as people want us to come and help. I'm grateful for the younger men and women that have joined us that are brilliant and strong and they can do the work, but I can still walk. You know, right before this, I just went for a run. It was a slow run, but I'm thankful to God that I can still run every day. I can still climb mountains. I can still surf badly and rodeo and ride. As long as I can, I'm going to do it as long as people want me to. And so I love being with people. I love helping them in their time of need. It doesn't scare me too much when things go boom. And I go to the sound of the guns automatically. Still, I'm more scared, but I still go. I don't have to really force myself. And as long as God has me, I'll keep doing it.
0: David is a fascinating but complex character. He talks about love, but in the same breath, talks about killing. He prays for his enemies, but still runs towards gunfire. He speaks of Jesus, shame, revenge, and justice, and a faith that for him does not remove fear, but stays with him, but yet he continues to operate in war zones. For David, that's what his life is supposed to be like. You've been listening to Heart and Soul from the BBC World Service. I'm Rajiv Gupta, the producer was Sam Grouet.

0: Good evening, ABC News with Ali Colvin. Israel and Iran continue to exchange fire, putting increasing strain on the almost two-month-long ceasefire. Here's Middle East correspondent Matthew Doran.
1: For the first time since early April, Iran and Israel have launched attacks against each other, putting the Middle East region on a state of high alert. It began on Sunday night local time, with Iran firing three waves of missiles towards northern Israel in response to ongoing Israeli attacks in Lebanon, where its proxy Hezbollah has been fighting Israeli forces and attacking Israeli communities on the border since early March. In response, Israel launched strikes across Iran, the IDF saying it hit a petrochemical plant among some of the sites. The US President Donald Trump had been pressuring Israel's Benjamin Netanyahu to hold fire, but it hasn't stopped him. Matthew Doran, ABC News, Jerusalem.
0: North Korea has given China's president a grand welcome as part of a rare state visit. China correspondent Alison Horn has more from Beijing.
2: It's the first time in 7 years China's president Xi Jinping has travelled to North Korea, arriving to a grand welcoming ceremony with military band and a jubilant crowd. President Xi will meet with North Korean leader Kim Jong-un, where it's expected the pair will discuss the country's nuclear program and the US Trump visit to Beijing last month. China will also be hoping the rare trip will bring Pyongyang back into its orbit to counter North Korea's burgeoning relationship with Russia. Alison Horn, ABC News, Beijing.
0: Consumer advocates say some Chinese migrants and international students may be more vulnerable to scams involving fake Chinese officials. The ACCC has launched an awareness campaign after victims lost millions of dollars to so-called Chinese authority scams. The scams involve criminals threatening people by phone and pretending to represent Chinese police or government agencies. Scam Victims Alliance advocate Sylvia Chow says some victims come from systems where government authority is harder to question.
3: Communist is different to our democracy. The government, the authority is the law, and the entire process is not transparent. If the government say you are criminal, then you are criminal. End of story.
0: Citizen scientists are being asked to help researchers better understand Australia's wild sea dragon populations. The call comes on World Oceans Day, which highlights threats including warming seas, microplastics, and damage to marine habitats. The Sea Dragon Search Project uses sightings from divers and beachgoers to track the rare animals along Australia's southern coastline. University of WA researcher Nerida Wilson says public sightings can help scientists protect sea dragons.
4: There's lots of things that we still don't know about sea dragons that would be really useful for their conservation management. Because they occur all across the southern temperate coastline of Australia, that's is a really big place to survey, and a few scientists aren't going to quite make it.
0: In the AFL, a late Keziah Pickett goal has helped Melbourne seal a narrow 8-point win over Collingwood at the MCG. It was one of three majors on the day for Pickett, with his performance earning him the Neil Danaher Trophy in the 12-11-83 to 11-9-75 victory. Melbourne's eighth win of the season was soured by a serious injury to Brody Majacek, who was taken to hospital. Defender Jake Lever has told ABC Sport his thoughts are with the 33-year-old.
5: He was in the ambulance and he put his arms up and sort of said, get going, boys. That's always good with a neck injury that he's moving his arm. So we knew that he was all right, and I felt like he really inspired us to get the win in the second half.
0: Socceroos forward Tete Yenge hopes to build on his successful national team debut heading into this year's World Cup in North America. The 25-year-old scored Australia's only goal in yesterday's 1-1 friendly draw against Switzerland. The Socceroos begin their World Cup campaign against Turkey in Vancouver on Sunday. Yenge says he relishes the opportunity to be able to play on the sport's largest stage.
6: I love these battles. It can only make me better. I felt like I did all right in my first game, but there's always room for improvement, you know. It's going to be coming up against some top players in the World Cup, so hopefully I get opportunity to play against them and then show what I can do.
0: The forecast for WA, showers extending across much of the state, possible thunderstorms along the south coast, northern central west district, southern interior, far eastern goldfields and eastern Eucla. Cloudy in Perth with a very high chance of showers, most likely in the morning, a top of 17 after a low of 10, a shower or two on Wednesday and 18. In the city at the moment, 17.7. ABC News.
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14: Unfortunately, due to the public holidays in Melbourne and Adelaide, we are unable to bring you your regularly scheduled program. 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

Thank you for joining me on Reading Radio. I'm Wendy Foster, and I'm glad you could join me for this week's edition of The Review. 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The program comes from Reading Radio in Brisbane for the Radio Reading Network. And to the first article for this week's review, the year batteries left coal-fired power in the shade. Australia's world-leading rollout of big and small batteries, partly due to large federal subsidies, is turbocharging the energy transition and cutting power bills. Can it last? Asks Ryan Cropp. In 2017, around 6 months after an enormous storm knocked out the entire South Australian power grid, the state government announced plans to build a giant battery to solve the problem. The 100-megawatt Hornsdale super battery, which was to be built in months at the personal behest of Tesla's billionaire CEO Elon Musk, would be the biggest in the world and plug a critical hole in Australia's power grid. Not everyone was convinced. Then Prime Minister Scott Morrison compared it to Coffs Harbour's Big Banana, a curiosity for energy tourists, but not likely to solve any of the problems dogging Australia's grid. National's firebrand, Matt Canavan, went one further, dubbing it the Kim Kardashian of the energy world. It's famous for being famous, he said. It really doesn't do very much. As it turned out, Musk's big South Australian battery was just the start. Less than a decade later, Australia has become the battery capital of the world. More big battery power has been injected into the grid on a per capita basis over the past 2 years than any other country on the planet. Even in absolute terms, Australia's pipeline of operational and soon-to-be operation batteries is second only to the super economies of China and the United States. The story is not just about supersized battery systems either. At a household level, federal government subsidies have created an unprecedented rush on smaller home batteries. At a slash bills by shifting power generated by rooftop solar panels during the day to be used during more expensive evening hours. At current rates, more than 500,000 will be installed in the scheme's first 12 months. The exponential rise of batteries is the shining light in the federal government's plan to transition the vast majority of the power grid to clean electricity sources by the end of the decade, which is otherwise facing some serious headwinds. AGL's dramatic demolition of its decommissioned Liddell coal-fired power station this week only illustrated the urgency of the problem. Unless governments can bring on enough big new renewable energy projects in time to replace retiring coal plants, power consumers will be in for a rough time. The good news, though, is that Australia's growing fleet of big and small batteries are already starting to put downward pressure on the cost of generating power. This week, the energy regulator announced a modest fall in benchmark power bills for most households over the next 12 months. In the first 3 months of 2026, the share of batteries in the East Coast grid was up threefold year on year. Over the same period, prices were down 12%. According to renewable energy investor and Climate 200 founder Simon Holmes-Acourt, the suddenness and extent of the battery boom shows why it's so hard for people to imagine technological change until it actually happens. Musk's big South Australian battery, he says, was a lighthouse project, a futuristic development that expands public understanding of what is technically and physically possible. You need these projects to change the discourse, and that's what this battery did. We don't believe something exists until we actually see it, he said. Australia's rush to install batteries may seem like an overnight phenomenon, but to understand the factors that have driven it, you have to go back almost 2 decades. At the turn of the century, Australia's power grid was run almost entirely off steady baseload power, mostly from always-on, always-available coal-fired generators, ramping up and down in response to a relatively steady demand for electricity. Over the next 10 years, though, two changes combine to upend this simple system.
The first was an increasing awareness of the climate impacts of burning fossil fuels, such as brown and black coal, and the Howard government's policy response, a renewable energy target to incentivise the construction of new renewable power sources, such as wind and solar, in Australia's power grid. The second was a huge leap in solar technology, which, coupled with generous government subsidies, plummeting costs and the prospect of immense power bill savings, drove suburban homeowners to install solar panels on their rooftops at a rapid rate. Over the next two decades, more than 4 million households joined the party. Combined, the two changes completely upended the operation and the economics of Australia's grid. Solar power, as its critics repeat ad nauseam, can only be generated during the day when the sun is out. But given Australia has no shortage of sunshine, the boom in solar systems, both at the household and grid levels, altered the dynamics of the system for everyone else. As large-scale solar farms exploded in the 2010s, they created a glut of extremely cheap power during the day, at the same time as the huge growth of rooftop solar systems slashed the overall demand for power during those hours. For the old coal generators, this created a huge headache because they are unable to switch on and off as needed. They were instead forced to run much less profitably throughout the day. Over time, the case for investing in and maintaining new coal plants fell away. After sundown, by contrast, the situation flipped. The evenings are the periods of highest power demand, as people arrive home from work and switch on their lights, heaters and appliances. But with decades-old coal generators progressively reaching retirement, and both government policy and market dynamics discouraging any new ones to be built, the after-work hours have increasingly become a time of low supply and high prices. Over time, this dynamic significantly decreased the economic benefits of solar, both on rooftops and in paddocks, because even though power could be generated for free during the day, consumers still had to pay through the nose for their electricity during the evenings. Climate science, government policy, and market forces had turned Australia's grid into one of the most volatile on the planet. Unless it was rectified, consumers would foot the bill. There were and are two clear ways to reduce the volatility of Australia's solar-soaked power grid. The first, and least politically palatable, is to simply return to what came before. A revival of the baseload system would level out the peaks and troughs, stabilise prices and end the energy wars, at the seemingly impossible cost of shutting off all the solar systems installed on regional and suburban rooftops. The second, more popular pathway is batteries, sophisticated, albeit rather dull-looking boxes with the ability to store the hyper-cheap energy created during the day and dispatch it at night time when the demand for power is at its highest. For years, energy nerds prophesied their arrival, a futuristic electricity technology that would reduce the grid's volatility, cut bills and dispense with the need for coal once and for all. The key problem was cost. Even in the early 2020s, with solar creating the perfect market conditions for batteries, the economics did not stack up. According to David Dixon, an analyst at Rystad Energy, just a few years ago, the cost of generating power from a big grid-scale battery was around $900 per kilowatt hour. At this price, operators could not make enough money to justify their investments. At a household level, the story was largely the same. In the 2010s and early 2020s, the cost of installing a home battery system to soak up the rooftop power and beat the evening price peak typically outweighed the benefits. At more than $15,000 for a fully installed, average-sized system, the payback period was too long, and they remained a fixation of a small group of energy nerds. Since then, however, two things have changed.
The first was the Ukraine war, which spiked global energy prices and pushed Australia's power grid price volatility to new extremes, owing to the role of gas during evening price peaks. But the second was a huge leap forward in battery technology, drastically reducing the cost of installing and operating a new system, particularly grid scale. Key to these cost cuts has been China and its absolute dominance of the battery supply chain. According to Warwick Johnston, managing director at solar consultancy SunWiz, Chinese-made batteries comfortably made up at least 80% of household systems installed in Australia over the past 12 months. China has decided to become the producer and manufacturer of the technologies of the future, Johnston says. Australia is reaping the benefits. Even for the true believers, the rush on batteries in Australia in the past 2 years has drastically exceeded expectations. At the grid level, more new battery capacity came online in 2025 than in the previous 8 years combined. Between January 2025 and January 2026, their share of the grid increased from around 3% to nearly 10%. According to the market operator, the amount of power discharged by batteries in the first quarter of 2026 was more than three times greater than the same period in 2025, while batteries set the price of power in Australia's grid almost one-third of the time across the first quarter. The boom has been led almost entirely by economics. For a company thinking about building a grid battery, they are now looking at much more profitable market conditions and a huge fall in costs. Dixon estimates cost per kilowatt hour to have nearly halved in just 2 years, down to around $400 per kilowatt hour. The result has been an almost unprecedented flood of new investment in Australia's power grid. At the household level too, the numbers over the past 12 months have been off the charts, albeit for slightly different reasons. Australians installed as many batteries in the last 6 months of 2025 as they did in the five previous years combined. Over the first 4 months of 2026, more than 200,000 batteries went into homes. By the end of 2026, that number is likely to more than double. According to Johnston, what has driven the boom in home batteries over the past 12 months isn't technological changes, but subsidies. The federal government's 11-month-old Cheaper Home Batteries program, which provides rebates of up to 30% of battery costs, has taken a major chunk out of the key barrier to uptake, the upfront cost, cutting payback times and improve returns. That hasn't come cheap. Due to a flaw in the design of the scheme, for the past 10 months, installers have been incentivized to sell much bigger batteries than was typically required for the average household. The government has since closed off the loophole, but not before the scheme blew through more than $4 billion of taxpayer funds inside the first 4 months. According to Johnston, though, the uptake of the home batteries has been driven as much by social and cultural factors as it has been economic ones. If nothing else, the government subsidy program has simply raised awareness of the existence and viability of the technology, normalising them as an option for homeowners looking to cut their bills, as they did for solar nearly two decades ago. The government involvement lent some legitimacy to batteries, Johnston says. People always had a latent interest, but it wasn't getting expressed because of that upfront cost. That changes as it becomes more affordable. Unsurprisingly, the battery subsidy has had its critics on the conservative side of politics. Canavan, now leader of the National Party, recently described it as middle-class welfare on steroids. That may be true, but according to the data, the most enthusiastic adopters are still the mortgage belt suburbs of major cities and in regional areas, especially where the penetration of solar is already high. What is indisputable, though, is that all those batteries are having transformative effects on Australia's power grid. According to the energy market operator, the 12% drop in wholesale prices,
shorthand for the cost of generating power over the first quarter of 2026 was in large part due to the huge influx of batteries into the system relative to the previous year. The significant increase in large-scale and household battery capacity is changing how electricity is produced, consumed, and priced across the day, AEMO Executive General Manager Violet Mouchelet said. Grid-scale batteries are increasingly absorbing excess renewable energy during the day and shifting it into the market during evening peaks, helping moderate prices during high-demand periods. Batteries are also rapidly displacing the role of gas, which has traditionally been used to fill gaps in supply when power demand is high, known as peaking. Over the past 12 months, the replacement of peaking gas has been almost total in some parts of the country, such as Queensland, which has commissioned the most utility-scale batteries. However, with every boom comes a bust, and some fear the explosion of new battery construction will eventually create its own unintended costs. Generally, each new battery that comes onto the grid adds another layer of competition and decreases the profitability of all the others. According to Dixon, the combined total of new power capacity that has joined the grid over the past 4 years is north of 30 gigawatts, well in excess of the capacity that has been lost through coal retirements. When supply increases relative to demand, prices fall. For now, gas is having its lunch eaten by batteries. In a few years' time, however, the batteries may start cannibalising each other. Johnston doesn't think the factors that will constrain the growth of grid batteries necessarily apply to their household equivalents. The decision to install a home battery, he explains, is often motivated as much by psychology as it is by hard economics. Buying a battery is an act of energy independence, a means to almost permanently remove yourself from the broader power grid and cut your exposure to its ever-increasing costs. On that metric too, home batteries still have a long runway. Of the more than 4 million houses with rooftop solar panels, only 13.3% have installed a battery. Of total households, the share is less than 5%, and with more than 5 years left to run on the federal subsidy, it appears we are only in the early innings of the home battery boom. Canavan is still not convinced. The home battery program, he tells the Australian Financial Review Weekend Edition, is the greatest waste of public funds ever. His scepticism also applies at grid level. We had favourable weather conditions late last year and in summer, and as usual, the net zero fanatics are over-egging it. We can't have sustainable industry when costs are weather-dependent, he says. If you look at AEMO's quarterly dynamics report, batteries are setting the price about a third of the time, and they are more expensive than coal and gas. In part, that is a reason for escalating prices. Holmes Court, understandably, takes a much more optimistic view. Batteries, like rooftop solar before them, and EVs now have gone from impossible to ubiquitous in less than a decade, he says. Anyone who tells you something can't or won't happen by 2035 can be safely ignored. But like the Hornsdale battery, Australians may only be fully convinced about the energy transition when they see it happen. Speaking in the wake of this week's power price reductions, Energy Minister Chris Bowen said Labor's plan to have 82% of the grid powered by renewables by 2030 was still achievable, if not inevitable. We've had good renewable energy in the middle of day for quite a while. The key turning difference is we're now storing that renewable energy for the night time, reducing reliance on coal and gas, he said. But we are far from saying mission accomplished. That's a long way to go. And that article appeared in the Perspective section of the Australian Financial Review Weekend Edition of the 30th and the 31st of May. And to the next article for this week's review, talk is cheap, but we need more of it. Dozens of studies have found that people, even introverts, are happier when they are more social, writes Maggie Penman.
Nick Epley was commuting to work at the University of Chicago when he looked across the train and wondered, why are all these people sitting elbow to elbow ignoring each other? Epley, a professor of behavioural science, thought about how very lonely people are, and he challenged himself to strike up a conversation with the woman sitting next to him. It changed his life and led him to write the book A Little More Social, How Small Choices Create Unexpected Happiness, Health and Connection. After reading it, I decided to try the experiment myself. For the past month, on my commute to work, at kids' birthday parties with my daughter, in the elevator at the office and on the street while walking my dog, I've been challenging myself to talk to strangers. Would it actually feel good or just awkward? I've always been a fairly outgoing person, but the idea of talking to strangers and befriending acquaintances still made me feel anxious. As I contemplated opening my mouth to talk to the stranger sitting next to me on a nearly silent bus, I felt as if my jaw was sealed shut by fear. What if she didn't want to talk to me? What if I said the wrong thing or she felt like I was bothering her? I asked Epley whether he ever felt that fear too. I still do sometimes, but it dulls a lot, Epley said. Of course, it isn't always advisable to talk to strangers. Epley said you should never do so if you feel unsafe. But in dozens of studies involving more than 30,000 people, he and other researchers have found that people are happier when they are more social, even if they consider themselves introverts or fear that reaching out to another person will be embarrassing. In one study, Epley found that after having a conversation with a stranger, people predict that a future conversation with another stranger will be more enjoyable. But that effect fades pretty quickly. It's not like you go out and have a nice conversation with somebody in the elevator and the anxiety disappears, Epley said. The main reason people feel uneasy about socializing, he said, is that we focus on the wrong thing. We worry about what we'll say rather than how we'll say it. This was certainly true for me. I worried more about whether I would remember a neighbour's name than I did about whether I would seem kind. But it turns out the research shows that if I'm warm and outgoing, it doesn't really matter that much what I say. If you're friendly first, that will probably be reciprocated. One of the most surprising findings in the research on happiness is that introverts and extroverts alike feel better when they act like extroverts. This was so perplexing to social scientists that for years they looked for some cost to pretending to be more outgoing than we feel. Maybe introverts would be more exhausted after acting extroverted. It turns out that everyone gets tired after being social, the same way everyone gets tired after going for a run. Introverts and extroverts differ in their expectations, their beliefs about what's going to happen, Epley said, and therefore the habits they get into. Because when introverts think they won't enjoy a conversation with a stranger, they often don't strike one up, so they miss out on the opportunity to be proved wrong, he said. For many people, the ability to text rather than call has relieved a lot of social anxiety, but texting doesn't make us feel as connected as talking. Epley said this for two reasons. One, texting is asynchronous, meaning you aren't getting immediate feedback from the other person, and they aren't getting it from you. If someone is smiling and nodding as you talk, you feel reassured that they're enjoying the conversation as much as you are, and vice versa. The other factor is the human voice. Typing is just the words, Epley said. Your voice, though, contains intonation and variability. It's dynamic. That dynamism increases understanding of what I'm saying, so I can communicate sincerity versus sarcasm, for instance. I can signal my intent through the sound of my voice. In Epley's research, he and his colleagues asked people to reach out to an old friend, either by text or a phone call. While people predicted that the phone call would be more awkward, they reported enjoying it more than texting. Most people, we found in our experiments, said they would prefer to reach out and type to their old friend. But in fact, when we randomly assigned them,
The people who had the best conversations and felt the most connected were those who actually talked, Epley said. My biggest takeaway from the research and my own experiment is that being social is a habit, not a trait. So I've been trying to resist the urge to keep to myself, even when I fear a conversation. Nothing particularly revelatory has come out of any one interaction I've had since I started doing this, except a tip I got about where to park near the office. I facilitated a game of peekaboo between my toddler and a kind stranger on the metro. I bonded with another parent over how our kids repeat everything we say, even the words we really shouldn't say. The thing that has been most surprising is how good these tiny moments of connection have made me feel. On my bus commute one morning, I interrupted a woman next to me who was reading a book and asked her whether she was enjoying it. As much as I worried I would bother her, I saw her light up at the question. She told me about the series she was reading and how it was much better than the TV show. It never feels completely comfortable to strike up a conversation with a stranger, but for me, the payoff has been worth it, and the research says it will be for you too. And that article by Maggie Penman was first published by The Washington Post, appeared in the Australian Financial Review weekend edition of the 30th and the 31st of May. Thank you for joining me this week for the review. I'm Wendy Foster. And to the next article, Pact Final exposes Orbán's grand obsession. It's written by Marton Kasniak and Zoltan Simon. The European Champions League final last weekend was supposed to showcase Viktor Orbán as one of football's great patrons in the state-of-the-art $620 million US dollar stadium he built in Budapest. Some 61,000 fans gathered at the Puskas Arena for the match, and an estimated 150 million around the world watched the broadcast to see Paris Saint-Germain defeat Arsenal in a penalty shootout. Instead, Orbán is gone, ousted in Hungary's seismic election in April, and his beloved sport is emblematic of what he's left behind, a system of subsidies and cronyism that drained billions from a country now faced with the cost. During his 16 years of uninterrupted rule, Orbán took control of all facets of Hungary, enriching an inner circle of disciples along the way and leading to a standoff with the European Union over corruption allegations. Football clubs were taken over by friends, political allies, or companies close to the government. Academies were set up to nurture a generation of exportable players. New all-seater stadiums were built with the help of tax breaks. The chief of Hungary's biggest bank became head of the sport's national governing body, while Orbán's pro-Russian foreign minister became the boss of one of the most storied Budapest clubs. Successive Orbán governments funneled the equivalent of more than 3.2 billion US dollars of public money into football, according to Bloomberg estimates based on data from the government and Hungarian Football Association. Just as the state was rife with corruption, so too was the world of football, said pal Daniel Renyi, author of the 2021 book A Must-Win Game on Orbán's Relationship with the Sport. It was anything but a level playing field. Peter Magyar, a former insider of Orbán's Fidesz party, scored a landslide election win last month on a pledge to tackle rampant corruption, including in sports financing. Magyar, who is now Hungary's prime minister, earlier this year derided Orbán as a football expert who had lost touch with reality. Once an amateur player dreaming of a pro career, politics and football were inseparable for Orbán. Most of Fidesz's founding members were university friends who played together in the late 1980s. The sport remained a currency in Orbán's Hungary for politicians or business leaders vying for the leader's attention, often in the VIP section of a stadium.
With unchecked power after 2010 came grand visions of restoring Hungary as a football nation to reckon with, long after Ferenc Puskas led the Aranycsapat, or Golden Team, to the final in the 1954 World Cup. The poster child for Orbán's project is Puskas Academia, based in the village of Felsut, where he grew up. The club, founded less than 20 years ago, received about the equivalent of $525 million since 2011. Its stadium, a cathedral-like arena with wooden beams that can seat about twice the town's population, was opened in 2014 and sits literally next to Orbán's weekend home. But outside a narrow elite, most clubs remain financially fragile, their stadiums barely half full. Meanwhile, efforts to turn Hungary into a factory of football talent akin to similar-sized countries like Portugal haven't worked out. Of the eight Hungarians playing in top European leagues, several are naturalised, foreign-trained or developed outside the domestic academy structure, according to economist and football analyst Janos Kelly. Only a handful of players in Hungary's squad for the 2024 European Championships could be considered core products of the elite academies, Kelly said. It was the last major tournament the country competed in, and Hungary didn't qualify for the World Cup finals starting this month. The shockingly low number is hard to describe any other way than the academy system's resounding failure, Attila Kiss-Kalnoki, who is now the new state secretary in charge of sports in Magyar's government, said in an op-ed on 24 Hue News website earlier this year. Hungary was a football giant in the 1950s, becoming the first European team to beat England at Wembley in London. The communist government at the time constructed the Grand Népstadion, or People's Stadium, later renamed for the most famous player of that era, Ferenc Puskas. It was replaced by the 67,000-seat Puskas Arena, which opened in 2019. Hungary's clubs also showed flashes of promise. Ferencváros had success in European club competitions in the 1960s. Most recently, Zekas Verevar's team, Videoton, reached the UEFA Cup final in 1985, losing to Real Madrid. Orbán himself played amateur football while serving his first term as Prime Minister in the late 1990s. Football sat within his wider strategy of spending on elite sport, including granting a

expresses our nation's most outstanding qualities, Orban said in a 2013 interview he gave days before the Dutch national team trounced Hungary 8-1. A particular way of thinking, boldness, action. It's the sport that was made for Hungarians. It was also a way of rewarding his backers. Figures from the Hungarian Football Association, MLSZ, showed more than 1 trillion forint went into the sport since 2010, an annual outlay equal to about what Hungary spent on paramedics last year. The money came through a web of channels, most notably the state budget and a tax diversion scheme that allowed companies to direct part of their corporate tax payments into sport. That has helped create one of the most heavily state-backed ecosystems in Europe, of which Orban's home team, Puskas Academia, was among the biggest beneficiaries. Just as he exported his brand of nationalism and won support from the likes of Donald Trump and Marine Le Pen, Orban also sought influence abroad in football. Regular meetings with the head of world governing body FIFA eventually led to the establishment of the FIFA Puskas Award for the most beautiful goal of the year. Clubs and academies are now bracing for how much of the system Hungary's new government will be willing or able to keep financing. Indeed, Magyar has already warned about a bad financial inheritance as the economy stagnates. Meanwhile, as fans exited the stadium after the game, supporters of the two teams took to the streets. Paris police detained dozens of people after violence disrupted celebrations of Paris Saint-Germain's second Champions League title, and a group tried to storm a police station in the French capital. The main ring road surrounding Paris was briefly blockaded by a crowd before police dispersed it. Police also said one bakery and a restaurant were damaged. Offices also contained about 1,000 people gathered near the PSG stadium in the 16th arrondissement and cleared barricades made from bicycles. In May last year, following PSG's first title, when 201 people were injured in the French capital and police made more than 500 arrests across France, Paris was on high alert, with 8,000 police officers deployed across the city. And that article was first published by Bloomberg and appeared in the World section of the Australian Financial Review of the 1st of June. The next article for this week's review is entitled "Flying is now no more rewarding than travelling by minivan." It's an opinion piece by Joe Ellison. Ladies and gentlemen, a cautionary tale. A colleague travelling from the US is persuaded during some irrational fit of logic that she should check in her 3-day bag, something she rarely does. On arriving at Heathrow with British Airways, it transpires that the baggage carousel is bust. Customers are advised that their bags will be taken to a local storage warehouse and returned the following day. When, the next day, the said bag does not materialise, my colleague takes matters into her own hands. She Googles the name of the courier, a local outfit she has never heard of, and finds their warehouse details via Google Maps. She then drives out from London, parks near the warehouse, and in a Bond-like show of daring, decides to break in, or rather walk in, through an open door. She wanders around the warehouse, which is piled with suitcases, locates her own piece, and then coolly makes her way back out. The workers in the warehouse seem not to be that interested in the strange figure rummaging among their shelves. Such is the grit and ingenuity of a woman who will not be parted from her Chanel slingbacks and Alaya flats. It is a truth commonly held that there are two types of individuals: those who walk the earth blissfully unencumbered, like modern Gullivers, so content in their loquacious freedoms that they will blindly entrust their personal items to anyone with hands. Then there are those, like me, who have golem-like fixation with the precious cargoes that we tend. I have checked in only 2 bags in the past 5 years, regardless of whether my journey has been for 24 hours or 2 weeks. Packing the perfect 12-kilogram suitcase has become, for me, the Olympic sport of travel, and I do generally win gold. There are certain sacrifices, streamlining one's belongings,

to the essentials does not allow for souvenir shopping, capacious ball gowns, or bonnet spray. Neither is it stylish. There's nothing chic about wearing your dinner tux through immigration because you can't crumple the blazer. And it's humiliating having to expose the contents of one's sponge bag because there are no longer any universal protocols on how many, what size, and in what vessels one is expected to contain the liquids that we have. Nevertheless, I still feel a tremendous sense of superiority knowing that I have not checked my belongings in. I watch those suckers queuing with their massive cases and think, there goes a weaker man. Unless, of course, you are that certain person who extremely generously offered to stash my 124 milliliter bottle of Rhodes Skin Glazing Milk by Hailey Bieber in their hold luggage last month while travelling back from New York. You, my friend, are the very greatest of humankind. I would love to travel blithely with trunks of evening options and a suite of fragrances to suit my mood. It's simply that the overall travel experience is now so gruesome that I find it better not to expect anything back from it at all. Take, for example, the lounge in Heathrow's Terminal 5, so congested and overcrowded that it recalls London's Victoria Coach Station circa 1994. In flight, one must also go with zero expectations. Bring your own headphones and refreshments, and good luck trying to catch a steward's eye. They're even eradicating the only onboard asset, the quiet sanctuary it preserves. Provided you are not seated next to that family who think it's acceptable to allow their children to watch Cars 3 at 90 decibels without headphones, the cabin is still a place where you can enter a rare, contemplative state of zen. Long-haul flights once offered a mandatory respite from the duties of daily management. Within the course of a 12-hour flight, on-ground emergencies and urgent queries seem to magically resolve and float away. Now, onboard Wi-Fi means you can remain tethered to the desk throughout. Worse, British Airways recently announced it was joining Air France and Qatar Airways with a Starlink hookup, which means passengers can now make calls in flight. It's another reason to suspect Elon Musk of being more sadistic than previously imagined. Along with people's insistence on taking off their shoes and socks, there can be no greater evil than making a noisy phone call while entrapped in a tiny public space. Air travel, a once glorious mode of transportation, is now no more glamorous nor rewarding than travelling by minivan. Your luggage may well not come with you unless you strap it to your person. The journey will be interrupted by someone wanging onto their desk in Geneva, and for Brits at least, it's a two-hour queue to clear immigration at most European Union destinations, thanks to new electronic customs checks that have resolutely failed to work. And that's assuming jet fuel prices don't become so expensive that they have to cancel all the flights. This is why I will be sallying into half-term via the London North Eastern Railway, on which I will be travelling to Scotland this weekend. Don't worry, I'm not going to pretend for one second that I believe this to be a more elegant form of travel. I've spent too many minutes on a windy platform at Carlisle to fall for the romance of locomotive lore. But on the plus side, I can pack a whopping suitcase stuffed full of ball gowns, come back with a case of whiskey or Guernsey sweaters, and bring along my favourite companion, a 15-year-old cockapoo. And that opinion piece by Joe Allison appeared in the Financial Times section of the Australian Financial Review of the 4th of June. And finally, for this week's review, Boy Wizard morphs into Fated Oddball. Daniel Radcliffe has gone from being dead behind the eyes and hungover on the Harry Potter set to a career full of bold, interesting roles, writes Ed Power. When the original Harry Potter films roared to a close with Harry Potter and the Deathly Hallows Part 2 in 2011, the odds were that Daniel Radcliffe's life would go one of two ways. As a child star who became an overnight celebrity at age 11,
Following his casting as J.K. Rowling's annoying boy wizard in August 2000, there was a decent chance he would go off the rails once he reached adulthood. If not, and this was the best-case scenario, he might retreat into obscurity with no film career to speak of, but an estimated £100 million net worth to keep him warm at night. But something entirely different has happened. The boy who lived has become the adult who found his calling as acting's go-to oddball, a Tony Award-winning weirdo for all seasons. In a month in which HBO's forthcoming Harry Potter television series has already lost its first cast member, 12-year-old Gracie Cochran, who plays Ginny Weasley in the first season, has left the role. Radcliffe's ongoing success is a reminder that being associated with the Potterverse isn't always a curse. Those who initially wrote him off as a terrible actor couldn't have been more wrong. He was recently nominated for his second Tony for his role in Every Brilliant Thing on Broadway. In 2024, he won for his supporting role in the Stephen Sondheim musical, Merrily We Roll Along. At the upcoming ceremony in June, Radcliffe will face keen competition from Nathan Lane, John Lithgow, and Mark Strong. As with Harry Potter, Every Brilliant Thing is not for everyone. First performed in 2013, the play, by British playwright Duncan Macmillan and comedian Johnny Donohoe, is a self-consciously upbeat meditation on depression and suicidal thoughts told from the vantage point of a frightened child and, oh dear, features extensive audience participation. It's a one-man or woman show where the lead role was taken by a succession of celebrities during its UK run, including Lenny Henry and Sue Perkins. On Broadway, Radcliffe alone played the troubled 7-year-old trying to get over his mother's suicidal tendencies by celebrating everything wonderful in life, from ice cream and sunshine to people falling over and bicycles. The child grows up and the actor playing them not only has to mature along with them in the course of the evening's running time, but also frequently improvise interactions with the audience's unpredictable responses to these brilliant things. The production requires an actor of charm and versatility, or plenty brilliant, as The Guardian's review of Radcliffe's performance had it. These are not adjectives that would have been applied to Radcliffe during his Potter period, when, by his own admission, his acting was initially one note and complacent. In a way, it was under the spotlights that his career began in earnest. Ask Radcliffe where things truly achieved lift off, and he will name the 2007 West End production of Equus, a revival of Peter Shaffer's disturbing dog and pony show about an unstable teenager. It required Radcliffe to let it all hang out, figuratively in terms of his acting, but also literally in the sense that the play involves full front nudity. Even while still wrapped up in Potter, Radcliffe understood it was important to put distance between himself and Hogwarts. "The best business decision I ever made is suddenly realizing what freedom you have because you've been given it by this incredible first job," he told Business Insider earlier this year. "I've heard from multiple directors since then that even if they didn't get to see me in Equus, hearing that I had done it made people go, okay, so he wants to be in this more than just a minute." What's especially impressive is that he was making these mature decisions about his career while privately struggling with his Potter fame. Being in the public eye seemed to come more naturally to his co-star Emma Watson, who, in the immediate years after the franchise ended, became one of Hollywood's most in-demand young stars, with leading roles in Beauty and the Beast and Little Women. These days, she prefers activism to acting. Describing himself as often dead behind the eyes at the peak of Pottermania, Radcliffe tried to medicate the pressure away with binge drinking. He has recalled turning up to the Harry Potter set heavily hungover. On his days off, he would drink himself into a blackout stupor. In 2012, he became involved in a drunken brawl in New York before going sober for good 12 months later. Equus gave him the freedom denied to many child stars, and he has since made the most of it. He was thoroughly unsettling in Horns,
2013, a horror film in which he portrayed a man who wakes to find two bony protrusions emerging from his skull, and leapt at the chance to play a flatulent corpse in 2016's dark comedy Swiss Army Man. Then came The Chef's Kiss of his absurdist phase, the 2019 action comedy Guns Akimbo, in which he plays a video game nerd with guns surgically attached to his hands, who is forced to star in a brutal reality show. Guns Akimbo led to one of his highest profile roles since the Potter films, 2023's Weird the Al Yankovic Story, written by Weird Al himself, an American comic songwriter. The film is a parody of the stereotypical musical biopic and has Radcliffe's Yankovic flying to Colombia to rescue Madonna, played by Evan Rachel Wood, from drug kingpin Pablo Escobar. It's a wacky extravaganza that demands the actor be in on the joke, yet play it entirely straight. Any winking at the audience and this ridiculous film would have collapsed in on itself. His post-Harry Potter career has been full of bold, interesting, fun choices. Swiss Army Man, Horns, Guns Akimbo. Eric Appel, the director of Weird, told The Hollywood Reporter, "I was like, this guy must love comedy and weird things." And he played those roles very seriously. He treated them as dramatic roles. More recently, Radcliffe's gift for comedy is on full view in the mockumentary The Fall and Rise of Reggie Dinkins. Radcliffe is brilliantly toe-curling as filmmaker Arthur Tobin, a desperately earnest director hired by the eponymous former NFL star Dinkins, 30 Rock's Tracy Morgan, to film his attempted comeback while keeping a lid on his own obsession with rapper Megan Thee Stallion. The series has become a word-of-mouth sensation since first airing in the US on NBC in January, though an Australian air date has yet to be revealed. An Emmy nomination to add to his Tony nod is surely at least an outside possibility. Fame at a young age is, in almost every case, more curse than blessing. From Michael Jackson to Lindsay Lohan, the entertainment industry has no lack of cautionary stories of former child stars who struggled to adjust to the demands of real life. Few were as famous as young Radcliffe, and yet, despite the occasional wobble, he is that rare example of a nice guy who has finished first. That article was first published by The Telegraph London. It appeared in the Australian Financial Review weekend edition of the 30th and 31st of May, and it was written by Ed Power. And that's all we have time for on this week's show. The review was recorded on behalf of Reading Radio in Brisbane. I'm Wendy Foster, and I look forward to your company again at the same time next week for The Review.

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0: You're tuned into Pet Talk, your guide for all things pet related. From tips on care and training to heartwarming stories and animal related news. We have selected interesting articles from The Guardian, Perth Now, and Country Style magazine. And today, you're with Leslie Heinzman, Alison Bunn, and Adrian Grant on Vision Australia Radio. Let's get started. Today's topics include, how does daylight saving affect animal behaviour? And the pet who saved me from a diabetic coma? And then, how to make friends with a magpie? So let's get started with our first article, which will be read by Alison.
1: Thank you, Leslie. This article comes from Tori Shepherd from The Guardian. Confused dogs and courting crickets. How does daylight saving time affect animals? Humans flip time forwards and backwards, often with little idea of how that can affect other species. The former Queensland Premier Joe Bjelke-Petersen famously argued that daylight saving time, DST, would confuse milking cows, which it might, but only because it changes human behaviour. All animals have circadian rhythms, but only humans have DST. We flip time forwards and backwards, often with little idea of how that can affect other species. On April 5, when most states put the clock back by an hour, it will shift the peak commute home closer to dusk, when animals like kangaroos are more active. Cars, with their lights and noise and the danger they pose, can affect insects, birds and wildlife. An increase in light pollution as night falls earlier and lights come on also impacts wildlife in urban areas. University of Melbourne Evolution and Animal Behaviour Professor Teresa Jones says all species, even plankton, have circadian rhythms. They're all working on a clock, but it's not a physical clock. It's set by the sun. She is researching how human activities intersect with insects and birds' collective noise-making using automatic recorders to create audio soundscapes. She says, with daylight saving, we start shifting our cars and our daily routine more into the zone of animals, their sunset, sunrise period. Suddenly, there are cars when all the dusk choruses are happening. They're chorusing or making noise or going to sleep or waking up. Then humans come and throw lights into a space that was dark. We're active in the day, we make our way home at night, and when we change the clocks, it suddenly changes. Earlier research by Jones and colleagues found increased amounts of artificial light at night affected crickets' mating choices, but not their courtship calls. Artificial light at night, which increases when daylight saving ends, is a profound change in urban ecosystems. The NRMA has also warned that the longer nights of winter overall mean more collisions, with the most insurance claims being made in July. Species that would be of obvious concern would be kangaroos and wallabies, that are often quite active both in the morning and in the afternoon around dusk. So any increased traffic around the time when they're most active can create potential issues with road accidents. Deakin University Wildlife Ecology and Conservation Professor Ewan Ritchie says, wombats, any of those that come out around dawn and dusk. That also means having DST could be good for wildlife. A 2016 study found that if Queensland were to reintroduce daylight saving, they voted to get rid of it at a referendum in 1992, it would save koalas. University of Queensland researchers said if it was still light when commuters drove home, fewer would be hit and killed by cars. But it's a mixed result when the clocks go forward. Jones says, when DST begins, it actually affects the morning, bird and insect, chorus, which is often the mating chorus. Traffic noise can also mask the singing, which can be really important for roosting birds, for socialisation. and any change that affects humans can affect their pets. Plenty of owners have posted videos of confused dogs begging for their dinner to social media. According to the American Kennel Club, any change in routine can affect these creatures of habit, so they can be unsettled by sudden changes to when they get up, when they walk, and when they eat. But that's nothing to do with the clocks. It's them responding to us. According to National Geographic, dogs have circadian rhythms that can be affected by lights, but that they are very, very influenced by their human companions. In Australia, DST was adopted as a wartime measure to save fuel by reducing the need for artificial lighting. The idea, though, is widely credited to a New Zealand entomologist called George Hudson. In the 1890s, he proposed a two-hour time shift. He wanted more time in the evenings to look for bugs. Confused dogs and courting crickets? How does daylight saving time affect animals? Humans flip time forwards and backwards, often with little idea of how that can affect other species. And that article was from The Guardian, written by Tori Shepherd.
2: The pet I'll never forget. Dory, the 10-kilogram rabbit who saved me from a diabetic coma. And this also comes from The Guardian, and the story is by Simon Stegall. My Flemish giant bunny loved chomping on carrots, computer cables, and my skirting board, and being walked on a leash. When I suffered a medical emergency, she jumped into action. The first time I saw my Flemish giant rabbit was at Truckfest in Peterborough in 2002. Among a sprawling maze of straits at the East of England showground, I was led into a tent filled with the biggest rabbits I'd ever laid eyes on. I'd never heard of Flemish giants before, but I knew that I needed one. I couldn't have predicted in that moment that one of these beautiful creatures might save my life. Dory was a baby when I met her, but even as a bunny, she was already bigger than most normal-sized rabbits. We brought her home in a cat carrier, but she soon outgrew it. By the time she was fully grown, she weighed nearly 10 kilograms, and I was walking her on a leash like a dog. She had the appetite to match too. We gave her heaps of carrots, obviously, but that was never going to be enough. White cabbage, Savoy cabbage, hay, dandelions, she ate the lot. And Dory didn't stop there. When she wasn't chomping on vegetables, she was sure to find something else to satisfy her hunger. Since she was a house rabbit, that usually meant chewing through computer cables, bits of furniture, and, on one occasion, the hose of my pressure washer. The most extraordinary thing about Dory wasn't her size or her appetite. It was her brain. One evening in 2004, I was watching TV with my then wife when I began to lose consciousness and slip into a diabetic coma, which can lead to serious brain damage or death if left untreated. My ex-wife simply thought I'd nodded off after a long day's work and hadn't noticed anything was wrong. But it was dear old Dory who sensed danger. Normally a docile creature, Dory leapt into action. She climbed up on my body and went nuts, jumping up and down, thumping furiously on my chest and licking all over my face. It was only when she started acting so strangely that my ex-wife realized something was seriously wrong and phoned 999. I still can't be sure how Dory knew. Some people say that pets can sense when their owners are sick and when they are dying. Perhaps she could smell that my blood sugar was low or could hear my heartbeat quicken. Either way, without her actions, I know I wouldn't be here to tell the tale in the days after my coma. Dory became something of a celebrity. Our local paper, the Hunts Post, featured her on their front page, and various nationals soon followed. There was even the chance to go on morning TV, but when I was told by producers that they couldn't provide accommodation for a giant house rabbit in London, I politely declined. Dory was rewarded for her efforts by being made the first ever honorary animal member of the Rabbit Welfare Association and spent the rest of her years enjoying as many carrots and computer cables as she could wish for. In her retirement from being a life-saving paramedic, she would often climb up on my lap and wet herself, but I didn't mind. I owed her my life, after all. Dory passed suddenly and prematurely at just 2 years old. The chunks she chewed out of the carpet and the skirting boards served as little reminders of her after she died, but the biggest mark she left was on me. No one can say that Dory didn't make the most of her short life, and I've tried to live the rest of mine in her memory. And that story was by Simon Stegall, and appeared in the Guardian.
1: And our next story comes from Country Style magazine, An Adventurous Kelpie at Home on Satellite Island. Cricket the Kelpie with an island playground always has an eye on the ball. In this article by Kylie Walker. It was the blue eyes that sneered Kate Alstergren. She says he was exquisite, recalling her first encounter with a little eight-week-old Kelpie puppy. He had these piercing blue eyes which turned amber as he got older, and he was this lovely fawn in tan colour. Kate named the puppy Cricket. All my boys played cricket and it proved an apt choice. Melbourne-based Kate and her husband, Ian, have three teenage sons, Rupert, 19, Ted, 17, and Finn, 14, all of them keen sportsmen. The Alstergren family inherited Satellite Island, a private island just off the coast of mainland Tasmania, and have been creating family memories and welcoming visitors there ever since. According to Kate, Cricket the Kelpie is quite the character. She says, Cricket is an absolute sports fan. He goes to all the kids' school and club games on the weekends. At the football, he knows where the boundary is. He sits there and he watches the ball, and he knows where our sons are. It's the same with rugby and cricket. He just adores going to games. Unlike Eddie, our other dog, who's not interested at all, she'll lie down facing away from the game. Cricket, now 7, and Eddie, a 3-year-old red and tan Kelpie, grew up on a farm the family owned on Victoria's Mornington Peninsula. Now that we've sold the farm and shifted to Melbourne, they move between here and the island. The island is Satellite Island on the coast of southern Tasmania, which Ian and Kate inherited 6 years ago. When they take the dogs, the journey involves a trip on the Spirit of Tasmania, a 3-hour drive and a short boat ride. Kate says, they're totally cool with the ferry and they love being out on our boat. Both of them stand up with their paws on the side of the boat and their muzzles in the wind, and they snap at the water. A striking dog, Cricket is an example of one of the more unusual Kelpie colours. The most common coats on a Kelpie are black and tan, or red and tan. But sometimes red parents will produce a fawn and tan pup, also known as a silver Kelpie. Mary Bilson of New South Wales Noonburra Kelpie Stud explains, red and tan comes from a recessive gene. So if you breed two red and tans, you will breed red and tan pups, or sometimes, if there's another genetic dilution factor, a fawn and tan. It's not all that common. Some fawns look almost silver, while others appear to be greyish or light brown. In other ways, though, they are just like other Kelpies. Mary says, the personality and temperament traits that make a good working dog can also make a good companion dog. Kelpies are extraordinarily intelligent and they're very good at reading body language. They love walking around on the rock shelf that surrounds the island, and they love going for a ride on the four-wheeler motorbikes or running behind. Back in Melbourne, we take them to the beach a lot. It's their favourite thing. They chase seagulls. Of course, they never catch any. They go out in the water and they run flat out up and down the beach. But They aren't mad dogs. When they're home, they just sleep. Cricket has one of those crazy, unique personalities that you never forget, and he wants to be part of everything, but he will also just sit quietly at my feet. We have a cat too, and the dogs love him. Puff's cat is super cool. He comes for a walk around the block at night, and the dogs make sure he's okay. He also comes to the park with the dogs. While Puff's cat has been admitted to Cricket's inner circle, not all dogs make the cut. He's an amazing dog. He's very protective, desperate to please, and so happy to be with you, although he's also grumpy sometimes. He's quite discerning about the people he likes and the people he doesn't, and the same with other dogs. In his eyes, he's a working dog, and his job is to look after all of us. So unless the dogs he meets in the park have a purpose, he's not a fan. He just ignores them. He doesn't like Dalmatians or pugs. He tries, but then he gives up. You can see him go, "Mum, I just can't." And that story was an adventure Kelpie at home on Satellite Island from Country Style magazine. Cricket, the Kelpie with an island playground, always has an eye on the ball. And that was written by Kylie Walker.
3: 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It's great to have your company. If you've ever been swooped by a magpie, I know I have many times, stay tuned for some useful tips. But first, here is Adrian, who will tell us why new students at Murdoch University are wagging their tails.
2: Yes, Sir Leslie. Guide dogs in training can now enrol at Murdoch Uni to prepare for their future careers. This story is by Eliana Hollett from Perth Now. Now, Perth Now is a West Australian publication and website. Murdoch University is enrolling a pack of new students, and they're wagging their tails with excitement. Collaborating with the Guide Dogs WA, the university is committed to help train the next generation of support dogs by hosting them at its animal hospital. The dogs in training will visit the hospital to learn how to wait patiently with other pets in a waiting room and deal with unfamiliar and noisy surroundings in a busy area. They will also undergo a basic health check. Clinical Director of Murdoch University's Animal Hospital, Claudine Creasy, said the hospital was excited to be assisting Guide Dogs WA, which is the only local provider of guide dogs. Guide and assistance dogs are life-changing for people who need some extra support, and we are pleased to be able to help with their training, Dr. Creasy said. Our multidisciplinary veterinary practice at Murdoch is a busy, stimulating place and the perfect spot for support animals to learn how to tune out the noise and respond calmly to other animals. The hospital provides 24/7 emergency services to the WA public, treating various animal health issues presented in birds, dogs, cats, horses, and even exotic zoo animals such as giraffes. It also offers the only veterinary science course in WA. As part of this new collaboration, our veterinary students undertaking clinical rotations within the animal hospital also benefit from additional hands-on learning by carrying out physical exams on the dogs, Dr. Creasy said. It takes more than 2 years to train working and assistance dogs to adequately support people with low vision, disabilities or illnesses. Guide Dogs WA Business Manager Dog Services Kim Ryan said the new learning opportunity for the dogs would be a huge help. Our dogs need exposure to a lot of different real-world environments so they can learn how to cope, deal with distractions, and behave appropriately in their future roles, Ms. Ryan said. We are pleased to include the important new experience in the dogs' training, which adds to our valued long-term working relationships with Murdoch University. Murdoch School of Veterinary Medicine also set to experience a major revamp after it received an unprecedented $100 million donation from Perth philanthropist Ted Powell last year. The existing school will be replaced by a modern 9,600 square metre facility supporting a 50% increase in the number of vet students who can be trained in WA. And that article, Guide Dogs in Training, can now enrol at Murdoch Uni to prepare for their future careers, was written by Eliana Hullett from Perth Now.
1: And now for that story about magpies. This is taken from the conversation by Livia Gamble, How to Make Friends with a Magpie, the small things that actually work. If you've ever been swooped by a magpie, you might find this next article hard to believe. It turns out that magpies can be friends with people, and not just when they want food. As Gisela Kaplan, Professor of Animal Behaviour, University of New England, writes in an article published in The Conversation, a key reason why friendships with magpies are possible is that we now know that magpies are able to recognise and remember individual human faces for many years. They can learn which nearby humans do not constitute a risk. They will remember someone who was good to them. Equally, they remember negative encounters. This was the case for a magpie named Penguin, who made headlines in 2016 after forming an unlikely friendship with a Sydney family. If you have magpies around your home or neighbourhood that you would like to befriend, the first step is to let them see your face from a distance and try to make eye contact with the bird. Gisela says you could also try to tempt them with a little magpie-friendly food to show you aren't a threat. If, for whatever reason, the magpie feels threatened by you, try not to run away from them fast. This will likely confirm their suspicions about you, and as we know, a magpie never forgets a face. Instead, Gisela recommends staying calm and slowly walking away from the nest. Once at a safe distance, allowing the magpie to see your face could prevent you from being attacked by the same bird in the future, as they remember faces. Magpies are a protected native species of Australia, so it is illegal to harm them. When magpies encounter humans, their behaviour may vary. Some magpies may be more curious and interact vocally with humans, while others may remain more cautious or defensive. If a magpie sings in the presence of humans, it might be due to a combination of factors including territorial behaviour, vocal expression, or perhaps an attempt to communicate in their own way. There are a few ways to differentiate male magpies from females. Males tend to be slightly larger than females and have longer, thicker bills. Male magpies also have a more distinct white patch on their backs, while females have a motley pattern of grey shades and markings on their backs. Magpies are more likely to swoop someone during their breeding season, also known as the magpie swooping season, which starts from late July to December. Gisela writes, it's worth remembering that swooping magpies, invariably males on guard duty, do not act aggressively or angrily, but as nest defenders. The strategy they choose is based on risk assessment. A high-risk person is basically anyone who wasn't present when the nest was built, the professor explained, which unfortunately is often the case in public places and parks. That person is then classified as a territorial intruder and thus a potential risk to its brood. At this point, the male guarding the brooding female is obliged to perform a warning swoop, literally asking a person to step away from the nest area. Beyond that, here's what people on social media say actually works. 1. A bird bath is your secret weapon. A clean, fresh water source is the single best way to get magpies to stick around. 2. Try unsalted peanuts. Mealworms are the go-to recommendation, but plenty of magpie fans swear that unsalted peanuts, walnuts, and cashews are an unexpected hit. One commenter shared a story about watching a magpie sprint across an entire footy oval for a single peanut. Just keep them as an occasional treat rather than a staple and avoid salted varieties and Brazil nuts, which are too hard for their beaks. 4. Spend more time gardening. Magpies are opportunists and will often hover nearby when you're digging or mowing, waiting to see what insects you uncover. 5. Talk to them. Multiple people in the thread admitted they coo and chat to their neighbourhood magpies. As one commenter put it, stuff the neighbours. Talk to your birds. Don't feed at the same time every day. This one's worth noting. Varying feeding times helps prevent magpies from becoming too dependent on you for food, which is better for the birds in the long term. If you're going to feed a magpie, it's very important that the food you feed them won't harm them. And finally, what do magpies symbolise? Depending on your culture, magpies can symbolise a variety of things. In Western cultures, you may recognise magpies as symbolising bad omens, danger, and witchcraft, while in Eastern cultures they symbolise the complete opposite, good fortune, safety, and happiness. And that story, written by Livia Gamble for The Conversation, How to Make Friends with a Magpie, The Small Things That Actually Work.
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13: G'day gardeners and welcome to today's episode of Our Aussie Gardens, brought to you from the Perth studios of Vision Australia Radio. I'm Sandra Martin and today I'm joined by my readers, Esther Hanbury and Kim Rosenblum. And our first article is going to be read for us by Esther.
14: From the book Step by Step Veg Patch by Lucy Chamberlain, published 2017, we have on page 20 your growing space, growing in containers. Growing crops in pots is second nature to many gardeners. As well as providing extra growing space, it offers many benefits, such as easy weeding and the option to move your crops to a favourable aspect to extend their cropping season. It can also give you a wider choice of crops to grow, as you are not limited to growing only those plants that will thrive in your garden soil. However, regular feeding and frequent watering are vital, so you may wish to invest in an automatic irrigation system. To help conserve moisture, add water-retaining gel to the potting mix. Provide shade from hot sun and mulch the surface to prevent evaporation. Choosing the right container. Containers should have drainage holes. in the base to allow excess water to drain away. The material they are made of determines how quickly they dry out. Unglazed terracotta pots are extremely porous. Thick-walled concrete tubs are moisture retentive and insulate against hot sun, and wooden barrels are best lined with plastic to reduce water loss. Match the container to the crop you'll be growing in it. The shallow roots of salad leaves, for example, mean the container need not be very deep. The smaller the pot, the more frequent it will need watering. Large crops, such as potatoes, require tubs with a minimum depth and diameter of 30 centimetres, 12 inches. Potting mixes. Choose a quality potting mix. Some mixes contain water crystals. If not, add these to improve water retention. Also add slow-release fertiliser to the mix before planting. Fruit in containers. It's crucial to pick a container that is deep and wide enough for long-term fruit crops. Opt for a minimum depth of 30 centimetres, 12 inches, and a width of at least 10 centimetres, 4 inches, larger than the existing pot. Repot annually in early to mid-spring when your plant is still young and its growth rate is rapid. As it matures, its growth rate slows. If the roots don't fill the pot, then don't repot until the next year. When the container is large enough to make repotting unnecessary, simply top dress each spring by replacing the top 10 centimetres or 4 inches of potting mix. Stand your pot on feet in winter to aid drainage. Different types of containers. With the wide range of container types available, you will easily be able to find one that fits your garden design. Try to make the most of all your available space. Many pots can be fastened onto walls or fences, so can be incorporated into even the smallest garden. 1. Hanging baskets. Suitable for tumbling crops such as tomatoes and strawberries, hanging baskets can look incredibly striking when planted up with a mix of colourful edible and ornamental plants. 2. Terracotta pots. Available in a range of sizes and shapes, these rustic-looking containers make a lovely addition to a patio and will support a variety of crops. 3. Planter boxes. Ideal for crops with shallow roots such as salad leaves, planter boxes are best sited close to the kitchen for easy access during cooking. 4. Fabric bags. The depth of these bags makes them a great choice for potatoes, which can be easily earthed up during growth. They can then be folded up after the crops have been harvested. 5. Wall pouches. These attractive space-saving devices allow you to make the most of an unused vertical surface. They are ideal for herbs or salad leaves, but will need frequent watering. 6. Wall planters. These large containers must be securely fastened as they will need to support the weight of relatively large plants. Keep them well watered and ensure that fruits are supported. And that was Growing in Containers from Step by Step Veggie Patch by Lucy Chamberlain, published 2017 on page 20.
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8: Urban Meadow from Gardening Australia, April 2026, pages 21 to 26. Urban Meadow. This suburban block has been reimagined as a native grassland, creating a garden that feels both carefully designed and joyfully wild. Words by Ab Bishop. Tall, twisted gum trees and a native verge set the tone at this Fairfield home on Wurundjeri country in inner Melbourne. Here, Eloise Peary and Nick Carter have created a grasslands-inspired garden that feels both intentional and gently wild, a place where their family of five can reconnect, linger and relax. The couple, who live here with their children, Sunday, Abby and Louie, bought the 490 square metre property 23 years ago and renovated the timber home, which runs lengthways along the east-west oriented rectangular block. There wasn't much garden, it was pretty barren, Nick says. Nick, an engineer, immediately began planting native species in the front yard, including snow gums, which have matured into characterful trees that provide shade and a lovely entranceway into the house. There was never any debate about the kind of garden they wanted. Eloise, a maths teacher, now studying a Masters of Counselling, grew up with native gardens in Ballarat. Her father was an early adopter of Australian plants. "I don't think I ever wanted anything else," she says. Nick shares that love, shaped by years spent cycling and bushwalking near Mount Buller. "We were in harmony from the start about what we wanted from the garden," he says. The result is a garden that's now deeply woven into daily life. North-facing windows and doors open onto the back deck, where the family now eats, reads, and relaxes. The reverse L-shaped backyard is structured into functional zones. A north-facing grassland and shrub planting is flanked by the pergola-covered deck and a hedge of blueberry ash running along the fence. "We weren't using the backyard before," Eloise says. "Now we're out there all the time. It feels really special." Basalt pavers woven through native violet lead to a small round lawn, a compromise requested by Louis. "We would have been fine with wall-to-wall natives, but it's nice to sit out there under an umbrella," says Nick, who potters with his bikes there. They didn't always have an easy relationship with the garden. Heavy, water-retentive clay soil made planting difficult, and the space became overrun with grass and weeds. "We'd always dreamed of looking out over greenery," Eloise says, "but it felt overwhelming." A couple of years ago, they brought in landscape designer Emmeline Bowman and her team. "The brief was simple. They love grasses," Emmeline says. "We wanted to build a low-maintenance garden that felt wild but gave access and structure, using plants that bring constant movement through the space." Soil preparation was key. The top 5 centimetres were scraped off to remove the weed seed bank before a three-way soil mix combining 2 soils and manure was worked into the existing clay to a depth of 20 to 30 centimetres. "It brings the soil to life and helps with root stabilisation," Emmeline says. "Because the soil is heavy clay and can get boggy, grasses made sense. Many have shallow roots and don't mind a bit of water, and as the trees grow, they'll also tolerate the slightly shadier conditions." The grassland planting palette is anchored by native grasses including Eskdale with its fine blue-green foliage, kangaroo grass, longhair plume grass, and spear grass. Emmeline was keen to ensure the grasses didn't dominate the design. "We're always thinking about plant ratios, spacing, and microclimates. We aimed for around 25% grass to 75% non-grass, so nothing gets swamped and each plant keeps its place as the garden matures. We also chose non-grasses that can hold their own, positioning plants like pelargoniums, veronicas, and wallenbergia around rocks, which create useful microclimates and act as buffers, helping them maintain their positions. Grasses are punctuated with colourful perennials, including blue-flowering rock isotome, a pink native pelargonium, cut-leaf daisy, tall bluebell, and digger's speedwell. Yellow billy buttons, clustered everlasting, and Goodenia brendanarum from Western Australia bring bright, cheerful highlights. 3 snow gums, along with a pre-existing linden tree, add vertical structure and seasonal interest, while further along the north side fence, a freestanding trellis supports gum vine, chosen for its ability to fill out at both the top and bottom. The garden balances family needs with habitat value, featuring raised Corten steel planters, granite boulder seating, and sinuous crushed honey granite paths. Trained up each post of the pergola is a crimson glory vine. On the narrow south side of the

0: Louise admits she's still learning where seedlings should stay and where they shouldn't. She has completed a six-month horticulture course and the landscape team returns every 6 months to advise. It would be nice if plants were more static, she laughs. As the garden has settled, certain plants and places have become clear favourites. Eloise loves the soft colour of the poas, the cheerfulness of the chrysocephalum, and views of the garden from the inside, as well as from the deck and lawn. Nick is drawn to the grasses for their movement as well as their weed-suppressing ability. His favourite spot is perched on a rock in the backyard, looking past the carport to a twisted gum tree. Wildlife is ever-present. Positioned between Darabin Parklands and Merry Creek, the garden hosts lorikeets, powerful owls, a family of tawny frogmouths, wrens, wattlebirds, magpies and visiting bats. Grasses and native daisies are also planted in the verge, extending the habitat beyond the fence and supporting butterflies, other insects and seed-eating birds typical of a grassland ecosystem. This inner-city garden proves that native grasslands can be both beautiful and livable, offering openness, movement and life, while quietly reconnecting a suburban block to its wider landscape. And that was Urban Meadow from Gardening Australia, April 2026, pages 21 to 26.
1: You're listening to Our Aussie Gardens with Esther, Kim and me, Sandra. Thank you for your company today. We're now about halfway through our 30-minute program, so it's time for our quote. And it's taken from the book A Garden of Inspiration, Quotations for Lovers of Gardening and Growing. And we're working through Chapter 5 at the moment. And this one's from William Blake. In seed time learn, in harvest teach, in winter enjoy.
0: Family of Favourites from Gardening Australia, April 2026, pages 75 to 77. Family of Favourites, these highly nutritious crops, all belonging to the Brassica family, thrive in cool weather and may reward gardeners with a harvest in as little as 6 weeks, writes Marcel Nankervis. There's something of a quiet confidence about brassicas. They're the vegetables that turn up when days shorten and the light softens, unfazed by cool nights and light frosts, filling garden beds and dinner plates with abundance. From leafy pak choi, frilly kale and tender flowering broccolini to knobbly kohlrabi and tight-headed cabbages, the brassica family is one of the most diverse and popular in both the garden and kitchen. Productive, nutrient-rich and generous, brassicas can deliver armfuls of produce when not much else is happening. This diverse genus, which also includes swede, turnip, mustard greens and cauliflower, is a staple of the cool season garden, reliably bridging the gap between one summer and the next. Modern breeding has extended their growing seasons, broadened the range, including hybrids such as Kaylet, a cross between kale and Brussels sprouts, and improved pest resistance. In mild climates across the country, brassicas can now be grown almost year-round, whether in a traditional veggie patch, raised bed, or pot on a sunny balcony. The main challenges. Brassicas can attract hungry insects such as cabbage white caterpillars and, during warm spells, may bolt to flower before reaching their delicious edible phase. The good news is that with nutrient-rich soil, consistent moisture and a little patience, they will reward you with months of produce and an undeniable sense of satisfaction. Kohlrabi. An ancient vegetable that's still new to many gourmets, kohlrabi looks like it comes from another planet, and that's fitting because its flavour is otherworldly. Kohlrabi's swollen, above-ground stem forms a crisp, apple-sized bulb spiked with leaves. It's grown mainly for this edible bulb, which is enjoyed raw for crunch or cooked for a sweet, mild, broccoli-like flavour. The leaves are also edible and can be used much like kale. This vegetable is best grown in cool to temperate climates and prefers full sun and rich, free-draining soil. Plants reach around 30 to 40 centimetres tall and are well suited to large pots. Harvest comes quickly, usually 8 to 10 weeks from seed, and timing is key. Pick early rather than late to avoid the bulbs becoming woody. Growing tips. Water consistently to prevent the bulbs splitting and apply a balanced organic fertiliser monthly.

0: Watch for cabbage moth caterpillars and flea beetles. Ensure good drainage to avoid club root, a damaging soil-borne disease. Broccolini. Despite popular belief, broccolini isn't just a type of broccoli. It's a modern hybrid of broccoli and Chinese kale, prized for its slender, tender stems and small florets. This prolific brassica yields weeks of side shoots that are harvested whole and are perfect for steaming, roasting or tossing into pasta. Broccolini thrives in cool to mild climates and loves a sunny spot. Growing to about 60 centimetres tall, it performs well in garden beds, raised planters or large containers. You'll start harvesting 10 to 12 weeks after sowing, and with consistent watering and fertilising, the plant will keep producing. Growing tips. Cut stems regularly to promote fresh shoots and side dress with compost or a nitrogen-rich fertiliser every few weeks. Like other brassicas, broccolini attracts pesky caterpillars and aphids, so netting and frequent inspections are essential. But with a little care, broccolini will reward you with a steady harvest throughout the cooler months. Pak choy. A fast-growing leafy brassica, pak choy forms spoon-shaped juicy stems topped with glossy green leaves in as little as 6 weeks. Yep, just 6 weeks from sowing to harvest, now that's fast. The leaves and stems are best steamed or used in soups and stir-fries, where their mild, mustardy sweetness shines. Pak choy prefers cool to mild climates and a sunny to lightly shaded position. Plants reach 20 to 30 centimetres high and grow well in containers at least 20 centimetres deep. Expect a short but productive life, with leaves best harvested young for tenderness. Growing tips. Keep soil consistently moist and apply a liquid foliar feed fortnightly. Sow little and often for a continuous harvest, picking outer leaves first. Pak choy can bolt in warm weather, so increase sowing frequency rather than planting all at once. Watch for aphids and caterpillars and protect seedlings from snails and slugs. Wombok. Wombok, also known as Chinese cabbage, is fast maturing, forming elongated, softly packed heads of pale green, crinkled leaves with crisp white ribs. Sweeter and more delicate than traditional cabbage, it's a staple of stir-fries, salads and dumplings, and the star ingredient in fermented kimchi. Thriving in cool to mild climates, wombok prefers full sun and fertile, moisture-retentive soil. Plants reach around 40 to 50 centimetres tall and, with their compact habit and 30 centimetre spacing, grow well in deep containers, making them ideal for smaller gardens and balconies. Wombok is one of the quickest cabbages to mature and can be ready to harvest in just 8 to 10 weeks. Growing tips. Maintain consistent moisture throughout wombok's short growing season to prevent the leaves becoming bitter. Apply a nitrogen-rich fertilizer like blood and bone to encourage leafy growth. Watch for aphids, cabbage white caterpillars and slugs, and ensure good airflow to reduce the risk of fungal diseases such as downy mildew. And what are brassicas? Brassicas are vegetables that belong to the brassica genus. While there are about 40 species worldwide, most of the vegetables we eat come from just two, Brassica rapa and Brassica oleracea. They're also known as cruciferous vegetables, a name that refers to their distinctive cross-shaped flowers. This feature makes it easier to see the family resemblance when plants are in bloom. Brassicas are broadly grouped into leaf, root, and flower types. Leafy brassicas include mustards, cabbages, Brussels sprouts, pak choy, and kale. Root forms include turnips and radishes. Broccoli and cauliflower are flower brassicas, harvested as tightly packed, immature flower heads. And that was Family of Favourites from Gardening Australia, April 2026, pages 75 to 77.
1: From the Organic Gardener magazine, issue 150, 2024, on page 14, The Joy of Berries. Connie K.O. says homegrown berries are flavoursome, quick producing, perfect for pots, small spaces, and a highlight of her garden. Here's three of the best. Berry growing is one of my biggest gardening joys. I grow over 40 varieties in my urban backyard and eagerly await each season with excitement, anticipation at the diverse range of fruits that a berry patch can bring. An incredible number of varieties exist beyond the usual supermarket's shelf display, and growing your own can open your world to an astonishing array of lesser-known berries with fruits packed with more sweetness than you've ever tasted. As a backyard fruit crop, berries are fast to mature. They quickly produce fruit in their first or second year versus fruit trees, which can take a few years to establish. Berry plants also tend to be small, growing on bushes, canes, which can easily be pruned to fit the space you have, or as small clumps like strawberries. All the berries I've grown live happily in pots, which make them easy to move around and take with you if you move. Being an understory plant, berries grow best with gentle morning sun in most parts of Australia. They can be popped in between or under fruit trees and are a good choice for spots with dapple light. Blueberries. Blueberries grow on bushes and are prolific perennial fruiters. The key to success is using acidic soil. In pots, use an acidic potting mix, such as that formulated for growing camellias and azaleas. Keep plants well watered, especially when fruiting, and remove older, unproductive canes to make room for new ones. Northern high bush varieties, such as Brigitte and Blue Rose, are best for cooler climates as they are frost tolerant and require high chill hours. They are deciduous plants with fiery autumn foliage. Southern high bush varieties such as Misty and O'Neill are low chill plants bred for their heat tolerance. They are frost sensitive and do better in warmer climates, as do rabbit eye varieties, e.g. Brightwell. For small spaces, look for compact varieties such as Peach Sorbet. Self-pollinating blueberries exist, but growing two varieties that flower at the same time can help increase yields. Strawberries. Strawberries are compact perennial plants that will gladly fruit in pots and hanging baskets. In garden beds, space plants 25 centimetres apart. It's easiest to start the berries from bare root plants in winter. Also, replace old plants every 3 years to keep them productive and reduce diseases. Strawberries are self-pollinating and prefer a slightly acidic pH, but are more pH tolerant than other berries. Most varieties send out runners, baby plants on long shoots that can be cut off and potted up to make more plants. Or you can remove them so that the plant can focus on fruit production. Strawberries prefer temperate climates. Try Melba, a large Australian variety, or Tarpan, bred for containers, with striking pink flowers. For warmer climates, look for disease-resistant varieties such as Loana. Raspberries. The taste of a fresh, plump, homegrown raspberry is the highlight of my berry garden. Raspberries are self-pollinating, deciduous perennials that grow on canes that need vertical support to keep them organized. These plants produce suckers from their traveling roots, so growing in pots with a saucer can help keep things contained. It's best to locate them out of strong afternoon heat. Berries may shrivel if thirsty and hot. Autumn-bearing varieties produce fruit on first-year canes, primocanes, and are easy to prune. Cut everything down to the ground after fruit harvest. More suited to warm temperate climates and cooler subtropical areas. Try Heritage or Autumn Bliss. Summer-bearing varieties bear fruit on second-year canes, floricanes. Prune these by removing fruited canes and then tying up new yet to fruit canes in preparation for the next season. Try Golden with sweet yellow fruit, or ptolemine, a mostly thornless raspberry. And that was The Joy of Berries from The Organic Gardener, issue 150, 2024. From the book Australian Garden Guide, Gardening with Herbs. Last week we heard about angelica and anise, and this week we're going to learn about bay and bergamot. An A to Z of selected herbs, herbs to add colour to your garden, flavour to your cooking, and fragrance to your home. Bay, an evergreen tree, slightly tender to 3 metres with a spread of 6 to 9 metres, able to tolerate frosts when it becomes a mature tree, requires semi-fertile soil in a sunny sheltered position, can be propagated by seed, but it is more usual to plant 1 to 2 year old seedlings in late spring. The leaves are used because they are aromatic. They are usually dried and used in a bouquet garni for savoury dishes. Bergamot, a hardy herbaceous perennial to 90 centimetres, requires partial shade in the protected position with moist, fertile soil. The leaves are aromatic, and when infused with boiling water, induce deep, relaxing sleep. It may also be used in potpourri and shredded in salads. And that was two more from our A to Z of selected herbs from the Australia Gardening Guide, Gardening with Herbs, on page 16.
2: 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And a parting thought from Irma Bombeck. Never go to a doctor whose office plants have died. Happy gardening!

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5: Hello and welcome to the Arts Hour from the BBC World Service. I'm Nikki Beattie, bringing you a star-studded lineup of global guests and some cultural companionship with the very best arts and culture conversation from across the BBC and beyond. I'm thrilled to say that we have the mighty American author Tayari Jones in the studio with us today. International best-selling novelist of an American marriage fame. We'll be talking about her latest and incredibly transportative novel, Kin, one of the most anticipated books of 2026. Also on the show, writer and director Charlie Kaufman discusses poetry. Singer Jill Scott remembers her chance meeting with fellow musical Philadelphians The Roots. French screen star Isabelle Huppert talks about playing the richest woman in the world. And we hear from Lynn King, the all-important translator of this year's International Booker Prize-winning novel, Taiwan Travelogue. Joining us for this joyous journey across the world of arts is this week's cultural critic, Guy Lodge. I'm going to ask you about Cannes in a moment. First, though, welcome back to the Arts Hour, Tayari.
6: Thank you. It's so good to be here again.
5: And you've been travelling, I think, the US, Australia, Europe with your new book. Have you had time to consume any other culture that you maybe like to recommend to the world?
6: Well, since I've been on plane so much, I've been doing a lot of reading. And I finished a wonderful novel called How to Commit a Postcolonial Murder.
5: Is this Nina?
6: Yes, Nina McConaughey.
5: Yes.
6: It's a fabulous novel. It's a slim book. It's only about 150 pages. It's one of those novels that is about young people, but for adults. It's about two Indian American girls. Their mother's family comes to town from India, and a lot of things happen and someone gets killed. But it broke my heart in the very best way. It was so moving, and it was a love letter to Gen X. And it really complicates our understandings about belonging, immigration, citizenship. I think it's the perfect novel for this moment we're in when people are policing borders in a way that completely lacks nuance. I was weeping on the plane.
5: Huge recommendation. Thank you for that.
7: I'm sold.
5: Yes, me too. Guy, you're just back from the Cannes Film Festival. It's probably the most important film festival in the world. In your role as chief film critic for Variety, did you see anything there that you want to recommend as your cultural pick this week?
7: I did. My absolute favourite thing I saw in Cannes this year was the new film by the Japanese filmmaker Ryusuke Hamaguchi, who people might remember made a film called Drive My Car a few years ago that won the Oscar. It's his first film and made outside his home country. So it's kind of a story of French-Japanese fusion, and it's set mostly in Paris.
5: In English or in Japanese?
7: In French and Japanese, okay. And a little bit of English, and the way the languages shift is very important to kind of the narrative and the characters. And it centres on a French care home director played by Virginie Efira, the French actress, who is trying a new kind of more humane technique of elder care. And she meets and befriends an experimental Japanese theater director played by the wonderful actress Tao Okamoto.
5: Right.
7: And they unexpectedly find a kind of professional bond in the way they do things. It's a really unusual, useful kind of film about friendship, about kind of cultural exchange and how we, yeah, how we find each other across different kind of boundaries and challenges. And I was genuinely moved to tears by it, as was pretty much everyone else in the room. It's called All of a Sudden, or Soudain in French.
5: Soudain, love that. Two wonderful recommendations. Thank you both so much. Also, apparently it was a quieter Cannes Film Festival this year. Did you feel that? Do you have any insights?
7: I think it was just people often talking in, you know, very dramatic terms like Hollywood snubs Cannes.
5: Yes,
7: Cannes
5: I saw
7: snubs
5: this.
7: Hollywood.
5: Yes.
7: And I think people were saying that this year because there was a reduced American presence in particular. Usually Cannes will, you know, host at least one big blockbuster premiere like a Top Gun Maverick, which is not what I go to Cannes for, but it does kind of help with the media coverage, a bit of kind of star sparkle at Cannes. But sometimes it's a matter of timing. You know, the right films aren't ready at the right time. Sometimes studios are cautious because they think maybe Cannes reviews won't be the best thing for a particular, you know, film that they have coming up this summer. So I think it was a bit of all those things. I'm sure America will be back in force next year.
5: Thank you for your balance on that. Thank you both. The American auteur Charlie Kaufman was at this year's Cannes Film Festival too, not premiering a film, but rather attempting to sell one which is due to go into production next year. Shouldn't have been hard, as he's the Academy Award-winning screenwriter behind highly original films, being John Malkovich, Eternal Sunshine of the Spotless Mind with Jim Carrey and Kate Winslet, Adaptation, Nicolas Cage and Meryl Streep, and as a director, he made Synecdoche, New York, the animated Anomalisa, and I'm Thinking of Ending Things. Well, recently he's been working on short films with the Canadian poet Ever HD, the most recent being How to Shoot a Ghost, which features Jessie Buckley, the Best Actress Oscar winner this year for Hamnet. Charlie Kaufman spoke to another poet, Len Penny, on BBC Scotland, and she asked him about the use of poetry in his films.
8: I don't think it's ever intentional, but it does show up a lot. Every movie, almost every movie that I've done has some sort of reference to poetry. Yeah, so it's a thing. I don't know how it happens. I don't know why it happens, but it seems to be something I'm drawn to.
9: And Charlie, do you ever write your own poetry?
8: I try. I don't think I'm very good.
9: I think all poets feel that way.
8: I wouldn't call myself a poet. I aspire to it, but I'm not. I mean, I think that's one of the things that I love about poetry is that it does something that I don't feel capable of doing. And I'm a bit envious of it as a skill or a talent or whatever it is.
9: I think there's parallels within poetry and perhaps short filmmaking, because there's a brevity of storytelling and a conciseness that exists within both forms. And I was wondering if you feel that way when you produce or you make or you write or you direct a short film in comparison to maybe a longer form content, if the brevity and the shortness and the tightness of the canvas helps or aids in any way in the telling of a story.
8: I definitely, with the two short films that I've done with Eva, was trying to sort of find some sort of parallel visually to what the poetry is in those films. So it was a goal for me to sort of figure out how I could do something that was a bit of a companion to the written word that's being recited. So yes, and I think the shortness of it allows or forces you to sort of be somewhat efficient, which I think poetry has to be. And also there's an opportunity there that you don't have in a more expensive project to be unconventional, because there's not a great deal of money at stake and no one's expecting to make any money on a short film.
5: Charlie Kaufman. Our cultural critic today is Guy Lodge. Guy, thoughts on Charlie's short films?
7: I mean, I love them. He's obviously, Charlie Kaufman has always been kind of in his own world, like back from, you know, the days of Being John Malkovich and Adaptation. But I feel in recent years he's gone in an even more kind of experimental mode. And I think the poetry collaboration makes a lot of sense for him.
5: Tayari, your work is often described as poetic, and you have such an ear for voice and turns of phrase. Have you ever written more formal poetry?
6: You know, I accept that there's some things that are beyond my sphere. And I appreciate poetry, and many of my favorite people are poets.
5: Yeah.
6: But for me, I don't do well in the short form. I admire people that can work on such a small canvas because the bar of accomplishment is the same. If you write a short story, you have to do the same amount of character development that you do in a novel, but you have only a fraction of the time to do it.
5: Yeah.
6: So my hat is off to short story writers, short filmmakers, poets. But for me, if it's fewer than 300 pages, I don't know what to do about it.
5: When are we going to see film adaptations of your novels on screen? Because they've been optioned, haven't they?
6: They have been optioned, but it's a long road from being optioned to being on the screen. Mm. You know, I wrote a screenplay along with Brandon Jacobs Jenkins, who's a playwright. We wrote a screenplay for An American Marriage, but it's like we've done our part. And now it's up to powers that are much larger than us. When you think about it, a book is a very low-risk enterprise for a publishing company. All they need is some paper, some glue, they need a cover, that's it. And then you have a book in the world. But a movie requires so many investors, so much money, that any little thing can derail it because of the risk factor. It's an entirely different world from publishing. And I have just decided that that is not what I do. And you have to be willing to let it go. Because if you try to write a new book while you're consumed with writing a screenplay for your old book, it's like trying to find love and your ex still lives with you.
7: Yeah.
6: You got to put the ex out.
5: I just love that. Thank you both so much. You're listening to the BBC World Service, from a filmmaker inspired by poetry to a poet inspired by music, now on the Arts Hour. Jill Scott began her creative life as a spoken word artist before being encouraged to sing by hip-hop collective The Roots in the 1990s, when Philadelphia in the United States was a hotbed for creativity. Their shared city is an inspiration for her latest album, which has just dropped over a decade since her last. Called To Whom This May Concern, it showcases Jill's collaborative approach. On the track Northside, for example, there are words from fellow Philadelphian Tierra Whack, and the album is produced by the legendary DJ Premier, who's worked with Drake, Eminem, and Christina Aguilera. Unsurprisingly, it was this track that stood out for the BBC's Ramesh Ranganathan. When I stack my papers, when I deal with these men, none of them could ever be me.
10: J-I-L-L-S-E-O-T-T. It is really by any means necessary when it comes to telling a story. So if I have to do Gregorian chant in order to get the message across, and that's what I'm going to do. And I'm going to do it to the best of my ability.
11: Yeah.
10: I met DJ Premier on the street in Japan.
11: Right.
10: I was looking for fans. I turn around and there he is. This is DJ Premier.
11: Mm.
10: Like, beloved. And he's talking to me. And he says, I've always wanted to do an album with your jelly. And I was like, what? Me? And we exchanged numbers. We talked. We clicked. It was easy. I spent some time in his studio. Time has passed. He's still sending me tracks. And this is what it felt like. It felt like The Wiz meets The Hood. And the flowers are singing in the background. And it's joyful, but it's classic hip hop as well.
11: Yeah.
10: And I wanted to let people know that no matter where you come from, you can. You absolutely can do everything that you dream about.
11: Mm.
10: So I found that my favorite MC out of North Philadelphia, and we bonded together. She was wide open to it. She's a very silly individual. Really, a whole fool.
11: Really?
10: And hilarious. Every day. So we had a good time together and we created Northside. N-O-R-F side. Won't take no different amounts. Okay, I think I finally figured it out.
11: I am the greatest, always in the latest, like Lawrence. So pardon my arson. Now obviously you're talking about Philly, Northside of Philly.
10: Mm.
11: Philadelphia, it punches above its weight class in terms of creativity and the artists it's put out there, right? It's pretty amazing.
10: Yeah.
11: I know that you're a long-time collaborator with The Roots, who are like one of my favorites of all time. I've got them tattooed on my arm.
10: Stop it.
11: I have. I love them so much. Do you mind talking a little bit about how you ended up being a collaborator with them?
10: I had a boyfriend. He introduced me to the Roots music.
11: Right.
10: I didn't know that the guys on South Street that was out there, you know, playing on the corner, sounded really good with an upright bass sometimes and the drums. And then that guy was rapping. I would walk by and be like, they are good. And that was it. I didn't know they had a record. And the record that I heard was Do You Want More? That changed everything. I fell in love. This is fantastic. So jazz driven and so many thoughts. It was exciting. Then one day I'm at a poetry reading and the guy from the street, he comes over to me and he says, he's the one with the hair that plays the drums. He says, do you write hooks? I said, yes. And that was a lie. But I wanted to go wherever he was going.
11: Right, right, right.
10: Because those are the guys from the people on the street. So I say, yes. I go in to the studio. Scott Storch is there. He comes with da da da da da da da da da da da da da da. I heard it. I said, that's nice. And I wrote something. I recorded it. And then we went out to dinner. I didn't know that they were going to love it. So they love it. They've created a whole song around it that went on to win a Grammy, which meant that's my entryway. I am now

0: the wonderful Jill Scott. With me on today's Arts Hour are film critic Guy Lodge and author and professor Tayari Jones. Tayari, just as Jill did for Philly, as an unofficial ambassador for Atlanta and Atlians.
1: That is pronounced Atlians.
0: Ah, thank you.
1: Like Atlanta alien, Atlian.
0: Atlian, gotcha. And Atlians, to quote Outkast. Who and what would you point us towards in terms of music or other works of art from your home city?
1: You know, I think I'm going to have to, of course, come back to Outkast, because when Outkast famously at the Source Awards said the South has something to say, It captured kind of a sense of cultural pride in Atlanta. And it was such an important moment because this was a conversation between Black people. Because, you know, with the Great Migration, there was this sense that the North was a place of sophistication and the South was a place of kind of rural backwater, backwards. Mm. And so when Andre said the South has something to say, it claimed Atlanta and the whole South, but specifically Atlanta, as a place for artists.
0: Yeah.
1: So I have to start by shouting out Outkast. But also we have a lot of incredible visual art. We have Fahamu Peku. And we have the late Radcliffe Bailey, who I think did a wonderful job of establishing kind of an ancestral connection between, you know, modern day, modern people, and maybe just two or three generations back in a way that was very literal and yet also elevating.
0: Lovely. Thank you so much. Guy, you're a big Jill Scott fan. Thoughts on the new album?
2: I think it's great. I think it's the album that feels most herself that I think she's recorded in a while and really free. I've loved her right from, you know, her debut in the early 2000s. I think I was in college at the time.
0: Yeah.
2: Who is Jill Scott?
0: Yeah,
2: with
0: I love
2: Sounds
0: that album.
2: Volume 1. And I loved the way she kind of fused, you know, old school soul with hip hop and her own spoken word background. I think she sort of stood out from, you know, there was that wave of new soul singers, they were called at the time, like, you know, Erykah Badu and Macy Gray and India Ari. And I loved them all, but I thought Jill Scott, I think her poetic background gave her something different lyrically from the others. And I think the lyricism on this album is fantastic. I love the diversity of the music. There's a bit of Afrobeat in there on some tracks as well.
0: And it's been very summery here. So it's a perfect summer album too. Thank you both so much. You're listening to The Arts Hour from the BBC World Service. Isabelle Huppert is probably the very definition of a French movie star. She's had a record 23 films in competition at the Cannes Film Festival. In fact, it was there that her latest film, The Richest Woman in the World, premiered last year. It's based on the true story of Marianne Ferrer, the billionaire heiress to the L'Oreal Cosmetics Company. When she meets an unpolished but charismatic younger man, an ambiguous relationship emerges, which brings into question the enormous fortune that she's sitting on. When Isabelle Huppert spoke to Jason DeRosso on ABC Radio National's The Screen Show, he observed that she seems to be drawn to playing complicated, sometimes incomprehensible characters like Marianne. Here's what she said.
3: Well, I try to make her as comprehensible as possible and try to make the viewer understanding why she was attracted to this man and why he was attracted to her. Because, I mean, there was a reciprocity in that relationship. And obviously, she was very smart and she wanted some a good life and some good moments. I mean, she's not sure like a victim and it's not like she was unhappy. She's the richest woman in the world and she's certainly... In a way, she's happy, but it's a door open to a new dimension of life for her.
4: Yeah, I was wondering about what she found in him, because, of course, this is a character who's very coarse, vulgar, but he's a lot of fun.
3: Certainly, yes, there is some kind of vulgarity, and she likes that. She's excited by this because she has a great sense of humor, and that's all. But then the situation, it starts more like a comedy and then gradually goes more into like a Shakespearean tragedy when family interests and economical reasons are being involved. So it makes the situation much more tricky and edgy.
4: Finally, this does have a comedic element to it. I get the feeling you enjoy comedy. I mean, you've done so many heavy, very dark films, but I get the feeling you have a sense of humor. There's something comic in so many of your films, I think.
3: Yeah, I think there is something comic in all the films in a way. I mean, behind comedy, you always have drama, and behind drama, you always have comedy. And it's really something I never really cared doing comedies or doing dramas for me. It's always, even in The Piano Teacher, for example, you do have many moments of humor. So you can always put this in all films, drama in comedy and comedy in dramas.
0: Isabelle Huppert talking about the richest woman in the world. Guy, you've seen the film. What are your thoughts? And tell us about her performance.
2: It's really, the film is a showcase for her performance. I think the film itself is, you know, a reasonably kind of compelling kind of corporate thriller, almost quite televisual in a lot of ways. And she elevates it to the level of cinema. Everything Isabelle Huppert does, I always find compelling. She's so unpredictable as an actress. She has this reputation often for playing chilly, quite sort of formal characters, but I think that's actually a mischaracterization of her, because there's always a real kind of wit and sexuality to what she does.
0: And didn't she give an award to Barbara Streisand in Cannes?
2: She did, at the closing ceremony. And every year Cannes gives out a couple of so-called honorary Palme d'Or to various film legends, and Barbara Streisand was the choice this year. And sadly, she could not attend the ceremony in person. I believe she had a foot injury.
0: Oh.
2: She gave a thank you speech via video. But Isabelle Huppert gave a really long and impassioned speech about Streisand's career. And clearly, you know, Isabelle Huppert is a massive Barbara Streisand fan. And so you learn something new every day.
0: Can you remember what she was wearing? Because, of course, I will look at that before I look at anything else.
2: I do actually recall she was wearing a kind of sequined black gown with a white collar trim.
0: So,
2: yeah.
0: Sounds classy.
2: As always with Huppert.
0: Was there anything truly abysmal on red carpets that you spotted? Or wouldn't you say?
2: I had queries about the giant duvet that Demi Moore was wearing at the closing ceremony. She had a lovely green gown, and then it was sort of accessorized with this blue kind of, I guess you'd call it an opera coat, but it was so puffy, it really did look like a duvet that she'd wrapped around her because it was cold, and it really wasn't. But what do I know?
0: You've created a nice visual for us. Thank you both. That's it for part one of the show, but don't go away. Coming up, I'll be talking to Tayari Jones about her affecting new novel, Kin. The Arts Hour's back after this.
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0: Welcome back to the Arts Hour from the BBC World Service with me, Nikki Bedi. And if you've only just joined us, here's what you missed in the first half of the show. Director and screenwriter Charlie Kaufman on how he draws on poetry for his films. Singer-songwriter Jill Scott recalled her collaboration with hip-hop legends The Roots. And French actor Isabelle Huppert on playing the richest woman in the world. Coming up, we'll hear from the translator of this year's International Booker Prize, Lynn King. There's Desert Blues from Malian band Tamik Rest. And still with me in the Arts House studio is our cultural critic Guy Lodge and writer Tayari Jones, who we turn the Arts House spotlight onto now. A bit of background for you. Tayari is one of the most important and beloved contemporary voices in American fiction. She's celebrated for writing with emotional insight about race, class, love, the fragile architecture of family life in the American South. Her best-selling and award-winning novel, An American Marriage, was chosen by Oprah Winfrey for her prestigious book club and was championed by former US President Barack Obama. Her latest novel, Kin, is an expansive, emotionally layered story of two motherless girls, Venice or Nisi and Annie, who are on lifelong journeys from cradle friends to adulthood to find the families that they yearn for. It's a story about friendship and sisterhood, found family, and the complexities of being a woman in the American South during the Jim Crow era. Tayari, tell me a little bit about the title of the book and what you feel about found family.
1: Kin is really a novel about the family that we choose. And it's so important because when you think about our found family, these are people to whom we are constantly renewing our vows of connection. So I believe you can tell more about a person by who they choose to let into their hearts. And so it's a story of best friends, two girls who've known each other since they were infants. And even though their lives go in really different directions, the fact that they each are part of the other's origin is why they are inseparable. And these relationships, I think, are underexplored because I feel like there's this ongoing myth that women cannot get along. And this is a love story. Friendships are the other love stories in our lives.
0: Do you have a cradle friend?
1: You know what? I do not, actually. But I do have people I've been friends with since I was, say, 6 years old.
0: Yeah.
1: But Annie and Nisi have been friends since they were pre-verbal. And I think that trumps what the friends you make when you're older. But I do remember the first time I made a friend that my mother did not choose for me.
0: Oh.
1: I was a little girl and a new girl came to class and the teacher said to her, "You should sit next to Tayari. She's gregarious." I didn't know what that word meant, but I was proud of it. And I knew that it was my job to kind of usher this new girl into the school. And I remember that as a moment of my growing up because I had chosen to be there for this person.
0: Is she still in your life, this little
1: girl? Oh, absolutely.
0: Oh, wonderful.
1: We went to college together. We've been together forever.
0: That's amazing. Kin is steeped in the atmosphere of the American South. What are the emotional tools that you use to write the South as a lived emotional reality rather than just a setting?
1: Well, you know, one, I live in Atlanta. I was born there. And so the physical landscape was familiar to me because many of the things I write about, even though they took place in the 50s, were still around when I was growing up in the 70s. The harder thing was capturing the emotional landscape of being a woman, a Black woman in the 1950s. You know, because even though there is the specter of Jim Crow everywhere, you can't let our modern day shock at discrimination keep us from capturing the real human connections between people. People still fell in love. People still had ambition. You know, people still struggled with sexuality, all of these things, despite Jim Crow.
0: The novel begins in sort of 1941 Honeysuckle, Louisiana. That's the town. What did you do to research that era, that particular place in your mind?
1: Well, there's some kind of practical things like going to the archives and looking up catalogs just to see what people would buy, what people would desire. And I discovered that you could order an entire house from a catalog.
0: What?
2: Really?
1: They would deliver all the pieces to your house and you could, you know.
0: You build your house.
1: Like IKEA, but the whole house.
2: Wow.
1: But also I was struck by, this is a strange detail, but I was struck by the tyranny of undergarments.
0: Oh.
1: It felt like a metaphor for the way women's lives. Yes. Mm. All of this constriction, this kind of enforced uniformity of body. I believe that the long line girdle is a chastity belt. So I used that to kind of think outward.
0: Yeah.
1: And then this, I talked to the older people in my life who are notoriously tight-lipped about their own experience, but I have found they're more than happy to tell you other people's business. So I leaned on that. And then finally, this is so not like me. I am not one of those writers who say, oh, I'm just a vessel. You know, the story came to me. But Nikki, I was a vessel. The story came to me.
0: And what did you find out or know about gay love stories at that time in Louisiana? We're talking about women with women.
1: What it occurred to me is this. Statistically speaking, if you're going to have a story set where a whole town are characters, someone is going to be gay. And so that was the biggest hurdle, because I feel that we act like gay people were invented in the 1980s. Mm. And so then I thought, okay, were they to be two women in love, how would they live? And so I chose to make the local school teacher and the midwife, two people who provide something indispensable to the culture. You need a midwife. The midwife says, you know, when a woman is in labor, all she cares about is whether I can help her, not how I live my life. So in that way, it's a portrait of people being integrated into the community. But there's also a bittersweetness, because they feel like they have to earn their keep, and you shouldn't have to earn your place in your community.
0: I wanted to ask you about the word trifling. Annie's mother is described as trifling, so they look it up in Webster's dictionary and they find a dessert comparison like trifle. Tell me about that word, trifling.
1: The word trifling is one of the words that linguists use to argue that African-American vernacular speech is in fact a language rather than a dialect, because a word that is untranslatable is one of the boxes you have to tick to say this is in fact a language. And trifling is, it's a word that means a lot of things. It can mean just someone who is kind of lazy and cuts corners. For example, a person who puts lotion only on the parts of their body that will show, that is trifling behavior.
0: Now, we need to explain that lotion on a dark skin makes it glossy and gorgeous. Without it, it would look ashy.
1: Ashy, yes. Yeah. And so some people, trifling people, they'll just put some on the ankle, you know, on the hands. But, you know, a responsible person lotions her entire body. And another trifling thing is like Clyde. He's trifling. He's the kind of person to put on cologne when he should take a bath. Mm. All of these things, that's trifling. But yeah, also, it's larger things, like Annie's mother is trifling because she has abandoned her child.
0: Yeah.
1: And there's no coming back from that. And so the meaning, the way that you use the word trifling, it's a lot in terms of tone. It's almost like those, you know, those tonal languages, those click languages.
0: Yes.
1: And the way that you can wield that word. And it wounds Annie every time that people say of her mother, just trifling.
0: Your books feel very lived in, not just emotionally, but socially. So there are textures of class, family expectation, Black Southern culture, ambition, respectability is a big thing. How much of that comes from observational memory, and how much is invention?
1: Well, you know, I did grow up in the Black respectable South, and I write about this middle class experience, but I find so many people talk about it with a certain contempt. Like, Niecy aspires to be a housewife. Her mother-in-law is training her to be a housewife. And I understand that. I don't think that's necessarily just respectability for the sake of appearances.
0: Mm.
1: I mean, these women have historically worked as maids cleaning other people's houses. So to spend the day cleaning your own house is a kind of dignity. Mm. And so I wanted to tease out these contradictions and compromises, because, of course, the question is this. You don't want to be a maid in someone else's house caring for someone else's children, But are you trading it for being a maid in your own home? And this is the complicated intersectional feminist question about this idea of being a wife.
0: Hattie Lee, who is Annie's birth mother, used peppermint oil to make sure that Annie didn't breastfeed. Where did that come from?
1: I feel like I just know that. I don't know.
0: But I didn't know that. Is that what you do to reject your child from your bosom?
1: I haven't rejected any children from my bosom. But I have known that you can, that peppermint oil will repel the child. And also, if you put collard greens on the breast, it'll dry up the milk.
0: Will you describe what collard greens are?
1: Collard greens are, they're a staple of a southern diet.
0: Yeah, I think it's a very specific leafy green vegetable.
1: It's a leafy green. It's firm. So
0: yes,
1: it's not like spinach.
0: But it'll dry up your milk, ladies, if you need it to.
1: FYI.
2: I think in the UK, spring greens are the closest equivalent,
0: oh,
2: but they're not
0: one.
2: Quite the same.
0: Yes.
2: They're not quite as dark or as flavorful, I don't
0: You're
2: think.
0: Right. But, You're right. Yeah. That's the equivalent. When Annie heads off to Memphis with Clyde and Bobo, we are talking about the older Annie now, by the way. There are mentions of the Green Book. For people who don't know, what was that?
1: The Green Book is a document, and you can still look at them in archives, that told Black travelers where it was safe to stay, you know, during segregation. But the thing that people don't think about with the Green Book, the only thing the Green Book tells you is whether or not it is safe. There are no Yelp reviews. There are no stars. It's only that it's safe. And I read that the Black baseball players, they had their, you know, a segregated league. And so when they would travel for their games, they had to use the Green Book to find out where the team could sleep. And they would very often end up staying in brothels, which didn't bother them.
0: Right.
1: But it was, you can imagine at a brothel, they're not really policing the boundaries in the same way.
0: Yes, understood. Annie, at the age of 10, says, "Ain't no God." How did you get into the minds of these two young girls and the attitude of young Annie? Where did she come from?
1: Well, one thing, people often ask me, how is it that I write, you know, the points of view of children so well? And I say, you know, I was a child myself for many years.
0: I know, but I don't remember what I was like, because I was trying to think. When I was Annie's age, would I have said something like that? I couldn't access that.
1: Well, I just remember when I was a child, I had a lot of questions. That's what I remember. Two things I remember about childhood, having a lot of questions and feeling kind of frustrated at the lack of power. Like when I was little, I was very frustrated that I could not drive. It just seemed so unfair.
0: You too, Guy?
2: Yeah.
1: Yeah, you can't go anywhere.
0: But you can remember all those things from being that sort of age.
1: I mean, the key to thinking about children's lives, it reminds me of a quote from Margaret Atwood who said, "Little children do not find one another to be cute. To each other, they are life-sized."
2: Yeah.
1: So you just have to remember them life-sized. What does it feel like to be this person who's smaller than other people? Children have their own secret culture. They have their own language. They have their own clothes. They have their own cuisine. And they live their whole lives in a Russian novel. And by this, I mean they live their whole lives in opposition to the regime of adults.
0: One of the things that you do so beautifully is, and I'll give you an example. So Venice goes to Spelman College in Atlanta, your alma mater. And I loved the way that for readers who wouldn't know the importance of Spelman and its history, you gave us everything we needed to know by writing a little badinage between the characters. And in hearing what each of them had to say and their opinions, we get the larger picture. So you don't insult the intelligence of people who do know about Spelman. How did you arrive at, for example, that scene and that way of informing us?
1: You know, I feel like this back and forth about, you know, whether or not you can trust the fact that Spelman, a college for Black women, was founded by two white women. That's an argument people are still having. I didn't have to reach deep for that, even though it's taking place, you know, 60 years ago, 70 years ago. It's an argument that's still taking place in the rituals of wearing the white dress, the uninterrupted white dress, Black shoes.
0: Do you know about the uninterrupted white dress, Guy?
2: No.
0: Okay, let's talk. Will you explain that?
1: Very many Black women's organizations, one of the requirements is for sacred days, you have to wear uninterrupted white. An uninterrupted white dress is all white, no zippers, no buttons. Everything has to be white. And, you know, people fought back about it. And especially now, the white dress is associated

0: everyone had. Mm. And old cotton dress, you could bleach it and make it white again. Mm. And it's something you wore on special occasions. And so, I mean, that has endured. And you will see even today at Spelman College last month, imagine 1,000 Black women, the oldest 104 years old, to the young girls just graduating, all in our uninterrupted white.
1: Niecy ends up in Atlanta and Annie in Memphis. What did those cities represent differently at that time?
0: Well, I will tell you what they represent to me at this time. We are bookends of civil rights. Martin Luther King was born in Atlanta. He was murdered in Memphis. So we are forever bound to Memphis. But Atlanta is considered like the more sophisticated. You know, Memphis has the music scene, the nightclubs, the bars. They're a little edgier than we are in Atlanta. Atlanta is known as the headquarters of the Black bourgeoisie. And so when the two girls physically go on this journey to these two different destinations, they're two different lives that they live. But I don't believe that it's a never shall the twain meet. You can make connections with your friends if you want to.
1: And what sort of conversations with readers as you're on this global book tour have surprised you the most for the novel, Kim?
0: I have been surprised at how many women feel a hunger for their mothers, even if it, not only people like Annie and Niecy, whose mothers have died, but people who just felt, as Niecy says, I was tended to, but never mothered.
1: Yes.
0: And this is a wound that people have. And I feel they come together reading this book. I mean, we've had like hugging sessions at the book signings. People have made friends in the line. It has become, the readers of this book have become their own sort of kin.
1: Teyari Jones, thank you. You're staying with us for the rest of the show. And Kin is out now. And it is also available as a sublimely read audiobook. You're listening to The Arts Hour from the BBC World Service. I'm Nikki Beatty. The International Book of Prize for Fiction was set up to reward a novel originally written in a language other than English, with the £50,000 award money being split equally between the writer and their translator. That's about $67,000. The winner this year was the novel Taiwan Travelogue, the first book translated from Mandarin Chinese to win the International Booker Prize. The novel, which takes the form of a fictional translation of a rediscovered Japanese travel memoir, explores history, power, class, colonialism, and love through the lens of two women on a culinary tour across Japan-controlled Taiwan in the 1930s. The novel was written by Yang Shuangxi and translated by Lin King. Lin King told the BBC's Kirsty Walk how they came to work together.
2: It was sort of serendipitous in that I'm from Taiwan. I grew up there. I was already in the U.S. and working on a master's degree toward literary translation when I was introduced to Shuangzi. And, you know, luckily for me, she had just this new book out that didn't have a translator yet. So that's how I ended up working on the project.
3: But it was the first full-length novel you've ever translated. Was that daunting?
2: It was. I mean, I was also responsible for pitching the manuscript. We didn't have an agent for it. And so I was just really terrified that I wouldn't be able to hold up my end of the bargain and have the book published in English.
3: Not only that, the book is disguised as a translation of a rediscovered text by a Japanese writer. Indeed, when it was first published, some people actually believed that's what it was. So there's so many layers in the telling of this tale. Did that present challenges and opportunities to you as a translator?
2: Yeah, absolutely. Both, like you just said, the challenges, of course, being that then you, in translating a historical novel, you need to research the history as well as hold up sort of the literary side of the bargain. You know, you want to make sure that it doesn't read like a history textbook. But the conceit of having this rediscovered text and having Shuangzi as a presence within the book, in the original text, providing context for a contemporary reader, did open up this opportunity for any translator working on this book to then add their own voice to it.

0: to not have to sort of erase their own presence.
1: As a young Taiwanese woman, how much of this history did you already know? And was there anything you discovered through translating the work?
0: Yeah, I think I, on my mother's side of the family, my grandparents were educated in Japan. My grandmother spent the first 7 years of her life in Japan, and it was a big shift for them to have to learn Mandarin Chinese sort of as children to adjust to this new system. So they had told me some personal experiences, but in terms of formally studying the history, that wasn't available for my generation. Taiwan was still, it was already a democracy when I was growing up, but, you know, in terms of writing its own history is very much still a work in progress. It still is a work in progress. So I certainly learned a lot from working on the book and from Shuanzi's research.
2: Lin King, translator of Taiwan Travelogue, this year's International Booker Prize winner. Still with me in the Arts House studio is the writer Tayari Jones and our critic this week, Guy Lodge. Tayari, your books have been translated into nearly 20 languages or maybe more. How does it feel to have your work filtered through another person's perspective?
3: You know, it's really just an exercise in trust because the translators will call the author and ask to explain certain words like trifling. But since I don't speak the language into which it's being translated, I have to trust that person. And I love that the Booker Prize shares the money equally between the translator and the original author, because I think they do the same amount of work.
2: Yes.
3: Because if the novel is poetic in English, it must also be poetic in Russian or whatever other language. And the person has to find the equivalent phrase. So it's not just something you could throw into ChatGPT and get a literal translation. It must also be an emotional translation. And it becomes a strange relationship because it's really about trusting the other person's artistry.
2: Guy, the International Booker Prize is one of the few in the arts world which gives translators prominence. How and why, as film is your area of expertise, why is translation in film so important?
4: Well, it's what allows us to watch, you know, any kind of subtitled film that's not in the language we speak, which is, you know, most world cinema out there. And I've always taken a real kind of interest in translation as a form. I studied French at university. I remember our lecturer always saying to us, don't worry about translating the words, translate the meaning. And you notice sometimes if you're reading subtitles, watching a film, a turn of phrase will strike you as strange and you think, oh, that's maybe just been very literally translated. But you aren't always aware of what nuances are being kind of missed in the dialogue or sometimes in the performance. So it's a real art, especially in film, because you have to compress the meaning. You're having to get those sort of two lines of dialogue on screen, you know, in a few seconds. And I think that's a really difficult art. So, yeah, shout out to the translators who have to juggle all of those jobs at once.
2: Thank you both. Finally, on today's Arts Hour, music from Northwest Africa. Tamekrest are a Malian rock band from a town on the border between Mali and Algeria, and their music is described as Saharan rock or desert blues. Their driving force is Usman Agmosa, who spoke to the BBC's Keris Matthews about how he writes their songs. And here he is with fellow bandmate Cedric Morel, acting as translator.
5: So generally, Usman takes his car, drive to the desert, to a place where he will be totally alone with his guitar. And it's here that the inspiration comes.
6: And he talks about the trouble of the Tamashek.
5: Yes, and this song is speaking about the troubles lived by the Tamashek since years and years now.
6: And was it always traditional to write the history of people and the history through music and song and to share in this way?
7: C'est traditionnel. Non, en fait, je crois que c'est un devoir avant tout. C'est quelque chose qui nous.
5: So it's not a tradition, but it has to be a voice of the people who can speak
6: and spread awareness to the world.
5: And it's important for him that the world know what happened to his people.
6: Well, let's hear, I think this is Ada Oyantet. What's the title mean?
5: It's the area of Adar. And Adar is the area where Usman and Cher are coming from, in North Mali.
6: Yeah.
5: But Adar also means the mountain in Tamashek. So this area is a mountain area, so this is Adar.
6: Okay, let's take us there then. Thank you. Tammy Kress, live here in the BBC studios.
2: The music of Tamik Rest. And that's it for this week's Arts Hour. Thank you for your ears, and thank you to both my guests, Tiari Jones and Guy Lodge. For now, from me, Nikki Baidy, studio managers Jackie Marjoram and Duncan Hannant, and producers Kieran Birmingham and Nikki Paxman, see you next week.

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0: Sunday evenings at 6:15, it's The Lord's Challenge. 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

0: Episode 11.
1: Mr. Churchill, he wouldn't let the Red Cross ships bring us any food before then because he said the Germans would just take it and eat it themselves. Now, that may sound like clever planning to you, to starve the villains out. But to me it said he just didn't care if we starved along with them. Well, something shoved his soul up a notch or two and he decided we could eat. He says to the Red Cross, "Oh, all right, go ahead and feed them." Miss Ashton, there were two boxes of food for every man, woman and child on Guernsey stored in the Vegas hold. There was other stuff too, nails, seeds for planting, candles, cooking oil, matches, clothes and shoes, even a few layettes for any new babies around. There was flour and tobacco. Moses can talk about manna all he wants, but he never seen anything like this. I am going to tell you what was in my box. I wrote it all down in my memory book. 6 ounces of chocolate, 4 ounces of tea, 6 ounces of sugar, 2 ounces of tinned milk, 15 ounces of marmalade, 5 ounces of tinned sardines, 6 ounces of prunes, 1 ounce of salt, 20 ounces of biscuits, 20 ounces of butter, 13 ounces of spam, 8 ounces of raisins, 10 ounces of tinned salmon, 4 ounces of cheese, 1 ounce of pepper, a tablet of soap. I gave my prunes away, but wasn't that something? When I die, I'm going to leave all my money to the Red Cross. I have written to tell them. There is something else I should say to you. It may be about those Germans, but honour due is honour due. They unloaded all those boxes of food for us from the Vega, and they didn't take none, not one box of it, for themselves. Of course, their commandant had told them that food is for the islanders. It is not yours. Steal one bit and I'll have you shot. Then he gave each man unloading the ship a teaspoon so he could scrape up any spilt flour or grain. They could eat that. In fact, those soldiers were a pitiful sight. Stealing from gardens, knocking on doors asking for scraps. One day I saw a soldier snatch up a cat and slam its head against a wall. Then he cut the head off and hid the cat in his jacket. I followed him until he come to a field. That German skinned that cat and boiled him up in his billy can and ate it. That was truly, truly a sorrowful sight to see. It made me sick, but underneath my sick, I thought, there goes Hitler's Third Reich, dining out. And then I started laughing fit to burst. I am ashamed of that now, but that was what I did. That is all I have to say. I wish you well with your book writing. Yours truly, Micah Daniels.
2: From John Booker to Juliet, 16th of May, 1946. Dear Miss Ashton, Amelia told us you are coming to Guernsey to find stories for your book. I will welcome you with all my heart, but I won't be able to tell you about what happened to me, because I get the shakes when I talk about it. Maybe if I write it down, you won't need me to say it out loud. It isn't about Guernsey, anyway. I wasn't here. I was in Neuengamme concentration camp in Germany. You know how I pretended I was Lord Tobias for 3 years? Peter Jenkinson's daughter, Lisa, was going out with German soldiers. Any German soldier, as long as he gave her stockings or lipstick. This was so
1: until she took up with Sergeant Willie Gertz. He was a mean little runt. The thought of them together benasties the mind. It was Lisa who betrayed me to the German commandant. It was March 1944. Lisa was at the hairdresser's, where she found an old pre-war copy of Tatler magazine. There, on page 124, was a picture of Lord and Lady Tobias Penpierce. They were at a wedding in Sussex, drinking champagne and eating oysters. The words under the picture told all about her dress, her diamonds, her shoes, her face and his money. The magazine mentioned that they were owners of an estate called La Fort on the island of Guernsey. Well, it was pretty plain, even to Lisa, who's thick as a post, that Lord Tobias Penpierce was not me. She did not wait for her hair to be combed out, but left at once to show the picture to Willie Gertz, who took it straight to the commandant. It made the Germans feel like fools bowing and scraping all that time to a servant. So they were extra spiteful and sent me to the camp at Neuengamme. I did not think I would live out the first week. With other prisoners, I was sent out to clear unexploded bombs during air raids. What a choice! To run into a square with the bombs raining down, or to be killed by the guards for refusing. I scuttled like a rat and tried to cover myself when I heard bombs whistle past my head. And somehow I was alive at the end of it. That's what I told myself. Well, you're still alive. I think all of us said the same each morning when we woke up. Well, I'm still alive. But the truth is, we weren't. What we were, it wasn't dead, but it wasn't alive either. I was a living soul only a few minutes a day when I was in my bunk. Then I tried to think of something happy, something I'd liked, but not something I loved, because that made it worse. Just a small thing, like a school picnic or bicycling downhill. That's all I could stand. It felt like 30 years, but it was only one. In April 1945, the commandant at Neuengamme picked out those of us who were still fit enough to work and sent us to Belsen. We spent several days in a big open truck. No food, no blankets, no water. But we were glad we weren't walking. The puddles in the road were red. I imagine you already know about Belsen and what happened there. When we got off the truck, we were handed shovels. We were to dig great pits to bury the dead. They led us through the camp to the spot, and I feared I'd lost my mind because everyone I saw was dead. Even the living looked like corpses, and the corpses were lying where they dropped. I didn't know why they were bothering to bury them. The fact was the Russians were coming from the east and the Allies were coming from the west and the Germans were terrified of what they'd see when they got there. The crematorium could not burn the bodies fast enough, so after we dug long trenches, we pulled and dragged the bodies to the edges and threw them in. You won't believe it, but the SS forced the prisoners' orchestra to play music as we lugged the corpses. And for that, I hope they burn in hell with polkas blaring. When the trenches were full, the SS poured petrol over the bodies and set fire to them. Afterwards, we were supposed to cover them with soil, as if you could hide such a thing. The British got there the next day, and, dear God, were we glad to see them. I was strong enough to walk down the road, so I saw the tanks crash down the gates, and I saw the British flag painted on their sides. I turned to a man sitting against a fence nearby and called out, "We're saved! It's the British!" Then I saw that he was dead.
2: he had missed it by minutes. I sat down in the mud and sobbed, as though he'd been my best friend. The Tommies were weeping too, even the officers. Those good men fed us, gave us blankets, took us to hospitals, and bless them, they burnt Belsen to the ground a month later. I read in the newspaper that they've put up a war refugee camp in its place now. It gives me the shivers to think of new barracks being built there, even for a good purpose. To my mind, that land should be a blank forever. I'll write no more of this, and I hope you understand if I do not care to speak of it. As Seneca says, light griefs are loquacious, but the great are dumb. I do have a memory you might like to know about for your book. It happened in Guernsey when I was still pretending to be Lord Tobias. Sometimes of an evening Elizabeth and I would walk up to the headlands to watch the bombers flying over, hundreds of them on their way to bomb London. It was terrible to watch and know where they were headed and what they meant to do. The German radio had told us that London was levelled, flattened, with nothing left but rubble and ashes. We didn't quite believe them, German propaganda being what it is. But still. We were walking through St. Peter Port when we passed the McLaren House. That was a beautiful old house, taken over by German officers. A window was open, and from the wireless we heard music. We stopped to listen, thinking it might be a programme from Berlin. But when the music ended, we heard Big Ben strike, and a British voice said, "This is the BBC London." You can never mistake the sound of Big Ben. London was still there. Still there. Elizabeth and I hugged and started waltzing up the road. That was one of the times I could not think about while I was in Neuengamme. Yours sincerely, John Booker. From Dorsey to Juliet, 16th of May, 1946. Dear Miss Ashton, there's nothing left to do for your arrival except wait. Isola has washed, starched, and ironed Elizabeth's curtains, looked up the chimney for bats, cleaned the windows, made up the beds, and aired all the rooms. Eli has carved a present for you. Eben has filled your woodshed, and Clovis has scythed your meadow, leaving, he says, the clumps of wildflowers for you to enjoy. Amelia is planning a supper party for you on your first evening. My only job is to keep Isola alive until you get here. Heights make her giddy, but nevertheless she climbed up to the roof of Elizabeth's cottage to stomp for loose tiles. Fortunately, Kit saw her before she reached the eaves and ran for me to come and talk her down. I wish I could do more for your welcome. I hope it will be soon. I am glad you are coming. Yours, Dorsey Adams. From Juliet to Dorsey, 19th of May, 1946. Dear Mr. Adams, I'll be there the day after tomorrow. I am far too cowardly to fly, even with the inducement of gin, so I shall come by the evening mail boat. Would you give Isola a message for me? Please tell her that I don't own a hat with a veil and I can't carry lilies. They make me sneeze. But I do have a red wool cape and I'll wear that on the boat. There isn't anything you could do to make me feel more welcome in Guernsey than you already have. I'm having trouble believing that I'm going to meet you all at last. Yours, Juliet Ashton. From Mark to Juliet, 20th of May, 1946. Dear Juliet, you asked me to give you time, and I have. You asked me not to mention marriage, and I haven't. But now you tell me that you're off to bloody Guernsey for, what, a week, a month, forever? Do you think I'm going to sit back and let you go? You're being ridiculous, Juliet. Any half-wit can see that you're trying to run away. But what nobody can understand is why. We're right together.
0: You make me happy. You never bore me. You're interested in the things I'm interested in. And I hope I'm not deluded when I say I think the same is true for you. We belong together. I know you'll loathe it when I tell you I know what's best for you, but in this case I do. For God's sake, forget about that miserable island and marry me. I'll take you there on our honeymoon, if I must. Love, Mark.
2: From Juliet to Mark, 20th of May, 1946.
1: Dear Mark, you're probably right, but even so, I'm going to Guernsey tomorrow, and you can't stop me. I'm sorry I can't give you the answer you want. I would like to be able to. Love, Juliet. P.S. Thank you for the roses.
2: From Mark to Juliet.
0: Oh, for God's sake. Do you want me to drive you down to Weymouth? Mark.
2: From Juliet to Mark.
1: Will you promise not to lecture me?
2: Juliet. From Mark to Juliet.
0: No lectures. However, all other forms of persuasion will be employed. Mark.
2: From Juliet to Mark.
1: Can't scare me. What can you possibly do while driving? Juliet.
2: From Mark to Juliet.
0: You'd be surprised. See you tomorrow. M.
2: Part 2. From Juliet to Sydney, 22nd of May, 1946.
1: Dear Sydney, there's so much to tell you. I've been in Guernsey only 20 hours, but each one has been so full of new faces and ideas that I've got reams to write. You see how conducive to writing island life is? Look at Victor Hugo. I may grow prolific if I stay here for any length of time. The voyage from Weymouth was ghastly, with the mailboat groaning and creaking and threatening to break to pieces in the waves. I almost wished it would, to put me out of my misery, except that I wanted to see Guernsey before I died. And as soon as we came in sight of the island, I gave up the notion altogether, because the sun broke beneath the clouds and set the cliffs shimmering into silver. As the mailboat lurched into the harbour, I saw St. Peter Port rising up from the sea with a church at the top like a cake decoration, and I realised that my heart was galloping. However much I tried to persuade myself it was the thrill of the scenery, I knew better. All those people I've come to know and even love a little, waiting to see me. And I, without any paper to hide behind. Sydney, in these past 2 or 3 years, I have become better at writing than living. And think what you do to my writing. On the page, I'm perfectly charming. But that's just a trick I've learnt. It has nothing to do with me. At least, that's what I was thinking as the boat approached the pier. I had a cowardly impulse to throw my red cape overboard and pretend I was someone else. I could see the faces of the people waiting. And then there was no going back. I knew them by their letters. There was Isola in a mad hat and a purple shawl pinned with a glittering brooch. She was smiling fixedly in the wrong direction, and I loved her instantly. Next to her stood a man with a lined face, and at his side a boy, all height and angles. Eben and his grandson Eli. I waved to Eli, and he smiled like a beam of light and nudged his grandfather. And then I went shy and lost myself in the crowd that was pushing down the gangplank. Isola reached me first by leaping over a crate of lobsters and pulled me up in a fierce hug that swung me off my feet. "Ah, lovey!" she cried while I dangled. Wasn't that sweet? All my nervousness was squeezed out of me along with my breath. The others came towards me more quietly, but with no less warmth. Eben shook my hand and smiled. You can tell he was broad and hardy once, but he is too thin now. He manages to look grave and friendly at the same time. How does he do that? I found myself wanting to impress him. Eli swung Kit up on his shoulders, and they came forward together. Kit has chubby little legs and a stern face, dark curls, big grey eyes,
2: and she didn't take to me one bit. Eli's jersey was speckled with wood shavings, and he had a present for me in his pocket, an adorable little mouse with crooked whiskers carved from walnut. I gave him a kiss on the cheek and survived Kit's malevolent glare. She has a very forbidding way about her for a 4-year-old. Then Dawsey held out his hands. I had been expecting him to look like Charles Lamb, and he does, a little. He has the same steady gaze. He presented me with a bouquet of carnations from Booker, who couldn't be present. He had concussed himself during rehearsal and was in hospital overnight for observation. Dawsey is dark and wiry, and his face has a quiet, watchful look about it, until he smiles. Except for a certain sister of yours, he has the sweetest smile I've ever seen, and I remembered Amelia writing that he has a rare gift for persuasion. I can believe it. Like Eben, well, like everyone here, he is too thin. His hair is going grey, and he has deep-set brown eyes, so dark they look black. The lines around his eyes make him seem to be starting a smile, even when he's not. I don't think he's more than 40. He is only a little taller than I am, and limps slightly, but he's strong. He loaded all my luggage, me, Amelia and Kit, into his cart with no trouble. I shook hands with him. I can't remember if he said anything. And then he stepped aside for Amelia. She's one of those women who are more beautiful at 60 than they could possibly have been at 20. Oh, how I hope someone says that about me one day. Small, thin-faced, lovely smile, grey hair in plaits wound round her head. She gripped my hand tightly and said, "Juliet, I am glad you are here at last. Let's get your things and go home." Oh, it sounded wonderful, as though it really was my home. As we stood there on the pier, some glint of light kept flashing in my eyes, and then around the dock. Isola snorted and said it was Adelaide Addison at her window with her opera glasses, watching every move we made. Isola waved vigorously at the gleam and it stopped. While we were laughing about that, Dawsey was gathering up my luggage and ensuring that Kit didn't fall off the pier, and generally making himself useful. I began to see that this is what he does, and that everyone depends on him to do it. Off we went out into the countryside. There are rolling fields, but they end suddenly in cliffs, and all around is the moist salt smell of the sea. As we drove, the sun set and the mist rose. You know how sounds become magnified by fog. Well, it was like that. Every bird's cry was weighty and symbolic. Clouds boiled up over the cliffs, and the fields were swathed in grey by the time we reached the manor house. But I saw ghostly shapes that I think were the cement bunkers built by the Todd workers. Kit sat beside me in the cart and sent me many sideways glances. I was not so foolish as to try to talk to her, but I played my severed thumb trick. You know, the one that makes your thumb look as though it's been sliced in two. I did it over and over again, casually, not looking at her, while she watched me like a baby hawk. She was intent and fascinated, but not gullible enough to break into giggles. She just said at last, "Show me how you do that." She sat opposite me at supper and refused her spinach with a thrust-out arm, hand, straight up like a policeman. "Not for me," she said, and I, for one, wouldn't care to disobey her. She pulled her chair close to Dawsey's and ate with one elbow planted firmly on his arm, pinning him in his place. He didn't seem to mind, even if it did make cutting his chicken difficult. And when supper was over, she climbed onto his lap. It is obviously her rightful throne, and though Dawsey seemed to be attending to the conversation, I spied him poking out a napkin rabbit while we talked about food shortages during the occupation. "Did you know that the islanders ground bird seed for flour until they ran out of it?" I must have passed some test I didn't know I was being given, because Kit asked me to tuck her up in bed. She wanted to hear a story about a ferret. She liked vermin. Did I? Would I kiss a rat on the lips? I said never, and that seemed to win her over. I was plainly a coward, but not a hypocrite. I told her the story, and she presented her cheek an infinitesimal quarter of an inch to be kissed. Oh, what a long letter! And it only contains the first 4 hours of the 20. You'll have to wait for the other 16. Love, Juliet.

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10: Rainstone Fall by Peter Helton. Read by Andrew Wincott. The last bulb that ought to have been illuminating the yard had apparently burnt out. We splashed from the Land Rover to the door from memory. "What's that awful smell?" Annis asked in the hall. I raced ahead to the kitchen whence the smell emanated, and in my eagerness to knock the casserole off the heat, managed to burn my fingers twice. At last, I got hold of the oven gloves and lifted the lid on the pheasant. One for the forensic students. I'd scatter its ashes later. In the meantime, I opened the back door to air the place. Listening on the stairs, I could hear the faint bleep of the answering machine in the attic office. Out of breath from rushing upstairs, I listened to all the messages, but Louis' kidnapper had not left one. I fixed my little voice recorder onto the cordless office phone with a couple of rubber bands, I'm terminally low-tech, and sat it on the kitchen table by the fruit bowl. Drinking mugs of tea and coffee, we sat and stared at it, willing it to ring and dreading it at the same time. Annis distractedly chewed through a few apples, and I tested my dental work on a concrete pear. 2 hours later, we were still sitting there, waiting, and from time to time, one of us would ask a question or make a remark, but it always faded into bleak silence after a minute or two. We had talked ourselves to a standstill. What was keeping him? Was it a him? Was it one person or several? I didn't suppose it was all that easy to snatch a teenage boy off the street. Could it all be a sick joke? Could the boyfriend be behind it, whatever Jill had said about him? And what if he didn't get in touch by phone? We'd both drunk too much coffee by now, and I had started coughing from chain smoking. Even Annis had absent-mindedly puffed through one or two. I didn't care to remind her that she'd given up years ago. I walked to the front door and checked first inside, then outside for another envelope. There was nothing but darkness and the smell and sound of soft rain falling. The electric warble of the phone back in the house made my heart miss a beat. I slammed the door shut and ran back to the kitchen. Annis stood, holding the phone out to me. I started the voice recorder and quickly checked the clock on the wall. It was 10:30. I pressed the talk button. Honeysett. Listen carefully, Mr. Honeysett. The voice sounded far away, like a long-distance call from the bad old days. It was too scratchy and faint to have much character beyond the tone of impatient arrogance, and sounded almost robotic. We have got the boy, Louis. You do exactly as we tell you, and he might just survive this. There's no money, I protested. The mother's on the dole, so you... Do shut up and listen. We don't want a pissing thing from the mother. We just needed a kid. It's you, shithead. We're hiring you. Get it? The boy's life is the fee we're prepared to pay for your services. I'm sure you'll agree. That's an offer not to be missed. I sat down heavily. Annis did so too, never taking her eyes off me. I'm listening. I knew you would, said the triumphant voice. You're the caring type, by all accounts. And here's the little job you'll do for us. You know Barry Telfer?
5: Know of him?
10: One half of the delightful Telfer brothers. Heavyweight villains, both of them. Only brother Keith was doing time right now. What about him?
5: Know his house up Lansdowne.
10: The 1930s modernist pile?
5: If you say so. Clear out his safe. It's in his office upstairs.
10: I jumped up with surprise and indignation. You're winding me up. You can't be serious. I'm not a burglar.
5: Oh, yeah. That never stopped you before. You've got a reputation for getting in and out of interesting places. So just do it.
10: All through this exchange, Annis's eyes burnt fiercely across the table at me. How is the boy, Louis? I asked. I want to know that he's unharmed. At least let me speak to...
5: Shut the fuck up, Honeysett, the voice bellowed. You don't make any fucking demands because you got fuck all to bargain with. The boy's just fine. But if you fuck us about, if you as much as think of dropping this one on the pigs, we'll fucking cut him into ribbons. That clear, arsehole?
10: Crystal, calm down. I'll do it. There's no need to harm the boy. Now, what am I likely to find in Telfer's safe?
5: You'll see. Try Thursdays. He goes and plays cards at the Blaithwaite Arms. And bring the lot. Every sodding little thing you find, I don't care if it's old ticket stubs and snotty tissues. When you've pulled it off, we'll know. We'll be in touch. Sooner you get to work, sooner the boy gets home to mummy.
10: The line went dead. I let the receiver clatter onto the table. They hung up. They said the boy was fine, but they wouldn't let me talk to him. I somehow felt that this, and every sodding little thing, was my fault. That somehow, through what I was, through who I had made this happen. Annis clearly read my mood.
11: What do they want us to do?
10: She asked quietly. Did I hear something about burglary? I noted the us with relief. You heard right. Nothing too strenuous, though, I lied. I quickly dialed Jill's number before I had too much time to think about things. She answered immediately, and I explained, tried to reassure her. Her voice steadied.
11: I know I have no right to ask you to do anything criminal, but I'll ask you anyway. I'm his mother. I have to ask you. In fact, I'm begging you.
10: I already agreed to do it.
11: Thank you, Mr. Honeysett. You just have no idea.
10: I think I probably have, actually. And don't be so quick to thank me. If it wasn't for me, you and your son might not be in this situation. We'll keep in close contact, but prepare yourself for a wait. It will be days, perhaps longer.
11: I think I might call my sister now, she decided.
10: I terminated the call and repeated to Annis all I'd been told. It shouldn't be a huge problem, I concluded, but it definitely puts us into Big Wood country.
11: This is a seriously naff idea, Chris,
10: was the considered Big Wood opinion, forcefully expressed the next afternoon in my little attic office. Tim shook his head.
11: I know nothing about this Telfer guy, but if he's a heavy hoodlum, like you say, then cleaning him out isn't the healthy option.
2: Which is probably why they're blackmailing us into doing it, Annis told him.
10: I held the receiver out to him. So, would you like to tell Jill we're chickening out because it's unhealthy?
11: Hey, I didn't say I'm not going to help.
10: Tim made dampening motions with his hands.
11: I'm just having a moan, all right? I'm not in this for my health. Remind me, Chris, what am I in this for?
10: Best not answer that.
11: So, who exactly is Telfer, and who is doing the arm twisting?
10: I've no idea who set us up. I didn't recognize the voice. But the goon was short-tempered and had skipped charm school. The voice was very distant and scratchy, which might of course have been deliberate. Caller withheld number, as one might expect, and definitely a mobile or a satellite phone, a hint of warble. There's no way we could trace it. Even the police could have trouble doing that. I dare say they'd try, but there's a waiting list, and all they'd probably find is a cheap mobile and a skip somewhere. Because if you plan a caper like this, then you get yourself 20 stolen mobiles and chuck each one on a passing dust cart after you've made your call, or simply drop it in the river.
11: Do you have any suspicions?
10: I didn't. It came out of the blue. It could be anyone, anywhere. The boy could be long dead. The phone call could have been made from a poolside lounger of a villa on the Costa Brava, for all I knew. And there was little I could do except comply. I shook my head. Could be anyone. But they're quite ruthless, and they thought it out well. They obviously know all about Aqua investigations and what kind of a rep we have. And they didn't kidnap one of us so that we'd have a full team to play with. Tim ran a hand over his eyes and seemed to come to some kind of conclusion. He sat up straighter.
11: Okay, so who exactly is this Telfer guy?
2: We're talking about Barry here, said Annis. His brother Keith got put away for aggravated this and that last spring.
11: What did he get, just out of interest?
10: Tim asked.
2: 5 years.
10: Out by Christmas, all three of us bleated in unison.
2: On the surface, they're successful businessmen, Annis continued. Proud, self-made men, a bit uncouth and ostentatious, a bit too loud and badly dressed in an expensive way, bad taste in women and cars.
10: What's bad taste in cars? I interrupted.
2: Yellow.
10: Quite right.
2: Anyway, they run scrap yards and hire out heavy plant, diggers, bulldozers, rollers, etc., but they probably also hire out heavy money.

0: Committed capitalists, they have a curious attitude to competition as a regulator of price. They don't seem to like it at all. That's how little brother Keith got himself nabbed, trying to stamp out the competition, with hobnailed boots and a baseball bat. Brother Barry is no slouch in the casual violence department either, I hear, and he never goes anywhere without one or two heavies. No children, which is probably just as well. And last thing I heard, his wife ran off with one of his bodyguards, but she didn't get far, and the goon was never heard of again.
1: Charming family. And we're relieving them of whatever's in their safe. I hope you bought us all open tickets to Mumbai for afters. So where does this bundle of fun keep his baubles?
0: Shay Telfer, up in Lansdowne, in his safe. I dropped the safe delicately at the end. Tim often complained that I was leading him astray when he'd been going straight for years, but secretly, he couldn't wait to get his hands on a strongbox again. He missed it. He missed the frisson, the challenge of pitting his wits and gadgets against a safe. No gas axe or Semtex for Tim. He looked more interested already. I walked to the map by the side of the door. The other two followed, and I pointed to roughly where I remembered the house to be. Big place somewhere round here, overlooking Charlcombe Valley.
1: Okay. What are we waiting for, then?
0: Tim pulled me away by the sleeve.
1: Get your binoculars and take me there.
0: Despite the obvious dangers of the project, I couldn't help feeling the current of excitement that crackled inside Tim's car as he slowly drove his Audi TT along the narrow Charlcombe Lane. Annis had chosen the back seat and had an elbow each on the back rests of our seats. She was humming to herself. I was cradling the big binoculars, and Tim was happily twiddling buttons on his modified dashboard. From the outside, Tim's car appeared like any other black Audi TT, but inside, it had acquired a lot more dials and gadgets than were strictly necessary for the purpose of locomotion. The thing looked like it had been kitted out by Q, and vertical takeoff wouldn't have surprised me much. "Stop here," I told him as we came to a row of low, white cottages on our left. We had come up the lane from the Larkhall side, and just beyond the last cottage, the view opened up across the little valley. Tim pulled into the drive of the deserted-looking place, and we got out. I handed him the bins and pointed up at the hill on the opposite side. "See the large cuboid thing high above Charlcombe Manor? That's it." He trained the binoculars at the hillside.
1: Quite gloomy over there."
0: I reached up and took the plastic lens caps off for him.
1: "Ah, much clearer like that,"
0: he agreed.
1: "Oh yeah, got it. Ugly place, mostly glass and concrete. Big though, and the garden is massive. High hedges all around. One hell of a slope. No immediate neighbours. What's it like on the other side?"
0: "Much the same," I said. "A private little road, maybe a couple of hundred yards long between hedgerows. I've driven past the turnoff, but I've never been near the actual place."
1: "Definitely a night job. Look at all that glass. They'd have to be blind not to see us coming. That's probably why they bought the place."
0: He checked his watch.
1: "Dark soon. We'll go and have a closer look then."
0: Annis took her turn at the binoculars.
2: "Best way is up through the fields, I reckon. We'll have to find out what the routine is up at the house."
0: She handed the bins to me.
2: "Did you mention something about Thursday?"
0: "Yes. The voice said he's playing cards at the Blaithwaite Arms, the pub by the racecourse." I put the glasses to my eyes and had a good look at the Telfer house. Tim was right. There was an awful lot of glass, all along the ground floor, facing the garden. Then the wraparound terrace on the first floor was backed by enormous picture windows set between strips of concrete. With all that glass, how difficult could it be to get in there? The garden was very large, giving ample space around the house. There were trees and island beds and ponds, lots of places to hide, but also a lot of ground to cover before you got anywhere near the house proper.
1: "Okay,
2: If Thursday is

0: It's a good day. We'll do it Thursday. It's Sunday now. That gives us 3 days to get ourselves organised, Tim suggested. I let the glasses wander downhill from the property. A long line of hedgerow, a couple of solitary oaks, a few fences, 3 grey horses, and a man with binoculars, looking straight at me. A man wearing some kind of hat and a wax jacket. Could have been a bird watcher. Could have been that the menace of this solitary figure, which transmitted itself right across the valley, was all in my mind. Yet it sent my heart hammering with sudden anxiety. I took the glasses away from my eyes to get the context. There seemed to be nobody else up there. I looked through the glasses again. By the time I found him once more, he was disappearing behind a stand of trees just above the manor. Something stinks, I concluded eloquently.
1: You think this is a trap of some sort?
0: Annis asked. I don't know what I'm thinking yet, I admitted. Just now I thought I saw a bloke watching us from the other side of the valley. The whole thing is just weird. Let's not do anything too predictable. Let's come back later. They grumbled, but let me herd them into the car. On the way back to Mill House, we bounced around ideas about how to get into Telfer's place, but I had infected us all with my feelings of doom. What excitement there had been was gone. It had all turned back into the dangerous job of rescuing Jill's son, and secretly, I was glad of this. We might all be a bit more careful if we had a little less fun. Nightfall. While Annis and I changed into black clothes and trainers, we wondered about the kidnapping. How did you pick a victim? Was it really random? How did he get to know about Jill and Louis in the first place? What were the criteria for a useful victim? The same as always, we decided. Vulnerability, isolation, powerlessness, loneliness. Unemployed single mother was a perfect fit. It only slightly worried me that Tim, who hadn't known what this was about when he came over, had found in the boot of his car a convenient set of black clothing to change into, including a pair of black trainers I'd never seen him wear before. It did sometimes cross my mind that I had no way of knowing just how retired a safe breaker he really was, despite his protestations that it was only me who led him astray from the path of righteousness he chose, when he wrote himself a fantasy CV and started working for Bath Uni. We set off into the dark in Tim's car. All the way there, when we spoke at all, we did so in hushed voices, as though we needed to practice stealth. This time, I made Tim approach from the opposite side, up Lansdowne, turn off right when the watchful spire of St. Stephen's suddenly loomed, and drive slowly along the narrow and unlit lane until it briefly widened near Charlcombe Manor. We left the car squeezed against the steep bank and all got out of the driver door into the cool, dark silence. I found a few stone steps leading up the hill, and in the absence of anything better, stomped up those as though I knew where I was going. The slithery steps soon stopped and turned into an uneven, narrow path that ended at a stile in a wooden fence. We clambered over and found ourselves in a plantation of young trees. Every 9 feet in any direction stood a spindly tree tied to a stout stake. We used the stakes to pull ourselves up the steep slope into the hill fog. Once through the narrow belt of saplings, we came to another barrier. This one, an overgrown fence of wire strung between wooden posts. We scrambled over as best we could, with as little use of our torches as possible. Thick cloud obscured the stars. The only illumination came from the reflected glow of the city beyond the hills, which allowed just enough light to see which way was up. We hadn't gone far into the meadow before the rain started its maddening dance again. I headed for the dark line of the hedgerow to my left. It ran uphill in an unsteady diagonal, which I hoped would bring us within yards of Telfer's property. With the rain tap-dancing on the hood of my rainproof, I led us in a puffing and squelching trudge uphill until a deeper darkness loomed in front. I let the others catch up with their breathless leader.
2: This is it. That's the hedge.
1: that runs round the entire property. Let's walk round to the right.
0: Soon the house itself came into view above the line of vegetation, a silhouette like a decapitated pyramid. There were lights on upstairs, beyond the picture windows, behind what had to be enormous blinds or curtains. We moved quietly now, probing for openings in the hedge. It was impossible to make out what it consisted of in the dark, but it was prickly stuff. The house was still a good 40 yards uphill when Tim stopped us.
1: "I think I found our way in."
0: I risked a brief flash from my torch. A narrow opening in the bottom of the hedge, no bigger than a foot and a half in diameter. "Rabbit tunnel. Bit small for me," I concluded, but Tim was already down there. He produced a pair of secateurs from his pockets and went to work on the opening, widening it, moving in.
1: "I pass the stuff back. You put it in heaps to carry away later,"
0: he whispered. I got the distinct feeling that Tim had done this before. Annis and I dutifully pulled away what he passed out to us and cursed quietly as thorns and prickly leaves pierced our fingers through our gloves. Eventually, Tim backed out again.
1: "I'm through. There was a fence in there once, but most of it's rusted away. Who wants to explore?" "You guys go," Annis whispered. "I'll get rid of the cuttings in the hedgerow and snuffle around the outside a bit more."
2: "Okay, I'll go with Tim. If you hear any commotion, don't come in. Get away,"
0: I advised her, and got down on all fours. Immediately, my hands were pricked by the debris of the cuttings. As I crawled into the dark scratchiness of the hedge, I tried not to think of rabbit droppings, and to work out instead when I'd had my last tetanus jab. Despite Tim's pruning expertise, my face was scratched by the time I got out the other side. Our tunnel opened onto a long border, 5 or 6 feet wide, and full of dripping evergreen standing in mud. The house, uphill to our right, showed a diffused glow on the ground floor, and the light escaping from the edges of curtains upstairs gave it the impression of a partly obscured glass lantern. Enough illumination spilled into the enormously long garden to see that the upper half had been terraced, with rectangular ponds or pools on each level. Clumps of dwarf conifers and tall grasses looked grey and dispirited, as though no one had told them they were back in fashion.
1: "After you, boss,"
0: Tim invited. I waddled up the slope in a duck walk to the next island bed. Even though I had my hood down in an effort to hear something beyond the drumming of raindrops, I couldn't make out anything apart from the rain slanting into the stone-bordered, weed-choked pool to my left. We made it to the next level of the garden unmolested. My biggest fear was a patrolling Doberman or two, but who would send a dog out in this? We were still at least 25 yards from the back of the house. I was just about to waddle on when the garden erupted into ice-bright light. I fell flat on my face and scrabbled backwards to the incomplete shelter of a stand of pampas grass. Tim was already there.
1: "We set off the security light," I hissed.
2: "What now?"
1: "I don't think we did,"
0: he hissed back.
1: "We weren't actually moving when it came on."
0: For a moment, it seemed that nothing else would happen. Then I heard faint footsteps. I lifted my head and risked a look. A bulky figure had appeared on the top terrace, pacing first one way, then the other. Then it came down the first set of broad stone steps that led to the next level down. When he reached our level, I could see he was a big bloke in his 20s, squinting against the rain and looking decidedly unhappy. He made straight for the water feature on the other side of the grasses we were hiding behind. I had a view from below him now, as he stood by the pool just 15 feet away from me. If he didn't spot us, it would be a miracle. But then it appeared he wasn't really looking anymore.
2: "Come on," he chanted into the rain, rocking on his heels. "Come on."
0: Eventually, the security light went off.
1: "Thank fuck for that,"
0: he offered up fervently. In the fresh darkness,
2: I could make out his silhouette against the glimmer from the house. He bent down and fished round at the edge of the pool for a moment, then lifted out a bottle. He shook it, uncapped it, took a draught, and let it plop back into the water. A noisy sniff, hawk, and spit into the pond seemed to complete the ritual, since he turned back towards the house, triggering the security light again as he set foot onto the steps to the next level of the garden. I dared breathe again. That was close. Now what? We can't get to the house without triggering the lights and bringing one of Telfer's goons out here.
1: We don't need to. Let's check the pond life instead.
2: We squatted by the side of the pool, and I did the honours. The water was icy and slimy at the same time. My hand closed on the neck of a bottle and I lifted it up. It was half full. It was too dark to read the label. I unscrewed the top and sniffed. It was vodka, just as I had expected. All secret drinkers imagine that sober people couldn't smell it.
1: "That's our way in," Tim assured me. "Put it back where you found it, and let's get out of here the way we came."
2: I got thoroughly snagged and scratched on the way out again, and was glad when I found myself back in the meadow. Annis was there, apologizing.
1: "Sorry about the security light, that was me. I thought I'd found an easier way in when I got to a service gate."
2: "Tut, but we'd only have set it off ourselves anyway, and we got away with it. Tim even thinks he knows how to get in now."
1: "Yeah? How?" "Well, it depends heavily on me not getting pneumonia, so let's get back to civilization, and I'll tell

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6: 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Through God's incredible faithfulness, Leading the Way has declared the truth of God's word across the world now for more than 35 years and looking forward to the next 35. Thanks for being a part. In the last verses of the Epistle of Jude, several tools are revealed for Christians to use in effectively contending for the faith. Up next on this episode of Leading the Way, Dr. Youssef expounds on those tools and what you can do to experience victory in 2026 as you contend for the faith. If your situation allows, open to the short book of Jude so you can follow Dr. Youssef in today's Leading the Way.
7: Turn with me to Jude verses 17 to 25. Jude basically tells us two things, two very important, wonderful truths, two very uplifting truths for all the believers in the Lord Jesus Christ. He said, because of these scoffers, because of these deceivers, we must therefore know these two facts. First, he said, in verses 17 to 23, he said, be aware of some things that we must do, we the believers must do. Secondly, in verses 24 and 25, he said, be aware of what God does to the believers and for the believers. Let's look at these very quickly. First, we need to know what we as believers must do. Look at verses 17 and 23 again. Because of these deceivers and misleaders, three things we must do. Three things. Now, here's the summary of these three things. First of all, he said, be informed. Secondly, he said, be insulated. And thirdly, he said, be involved. I need to unpack these for you because they kind of look like if they're contradictory, but they're really not. Verse 19. Whenever you see someone causing division or confusion regarding the Word of God, whenever someone departs or denies the authority of the Word of God, whenever you see anyone bringing false teaching and dividing the body of Christ, be on your guard by being informed. Verse 19 again. These people who cause division are not only worldly people, but they are devoid of the Spirit. Jude is saying, we must be informed. We must be discerning. We must be alert. Don't be taken in by the smooth-talking deceivers. Do not fall in their setting of themselves above the Word of God and sitting on judgment on the Word of God. Question: what does this being involved all about? What does it look like? Very simple. Test everything by the Word of God. Amen. Listen, test everything I say by the Word of God. Everything I say. You may say, okay, well, I understand being informed. What is this insulating thing? Well, verse 20. He said, build yourself up in your most holy faith. How? By praying in the Spirit. By staying in God's love. By waiting patiently. Here's that convicting word. Patiently on the Lord. You say, Michael, how do I do this? By not removing yourself from the protective shield of the love of God. Praying in the Spirit means that you pray as the Spirit leads. Did you get that? Whenever the Spirit leads, pray. Because, beloved, I want to tell you, whenever I do not spend time praying in the Spirit, when I do not spend specific time each day in intimacy with God and His Word, whenever I allow other things, including ministry, by the way, to crowd my time with the Lord out, I find myself not only spiritually dry, but missing out on the blessings of that protective shield that comes from my time with the Lord. Think about it this way. When the prodigal left his father's house, did this change the father's love for him? No, the father's love did not change. The son is the one who was the loser. The son was the one who suffered. The son is the one who missed out on the blessings of being home with the father. The son is the one who forfeited the joy of reveling in the father's love. Please listen to me. I have seen with those two eyes when believers get taken in by one of those deceivers, the first thing that happens is that they do not spend time with God. Then they become spiritually brittle and defensive, and soon they lose the joy of their salvation. I'm not talking about salvation now. That's not my place. Hear me right on this one. You cannot build yourself up in your most holy faith without spending time reading, believing, and obeying His most holy word. Or if you just rely on Sunday sermons or some Bible studies in the middle of the week or just reading Christian authors, and wonderful as all these things are, and you know, I do all of that, but that is insufficient for yourself to build yourself up in your most holy faith. You have to spend time in the Word, biblically informed, spiritually insulated from being spiritually dried up, and thirdly, being involved. You say, involved in what? Well, I'm going to tell you in a minute. Others may wonder if being insulated and being involved are contradictory terms. No, not until when you know the answer. I want to explain this. You see, you insulate yourself from the scoffers, from the deceivers, from the false teachers and the false preachers and the false Christians. Insulate yourself from wandering away from the Word of God. Insulate yourself from distractions. But get involved in the life of non-believers. Are you with me? He said, Michael, where do you get this? Verse 22. Be merciful to those who are in doubt. When it comes to the scoffers, we land on the side of the truth and stay away from them. But when it comes to the non-believers, we absolutely must be kind, merciful, and compassionate with them. You know that the Apostle Paul makes the same argument in the Galatian epistle and in the 2 Corinthian epistles. He makes the same argument. With non-believers, we must never come across as angry or unloving. Otherwise, they're going to look at you and say, well, who wants that? Right? Remember, they don't know anything. All they're going to know about Christianity is from you and the way you communicate it to them and the way your life communicates it to them. While we must be uncompromising with those who knew the truth and turned their back on the truth, and yet we must be very kind, merciful, thoughtful with those who do not know the truth. And that is why only spending time in intimacy with the Lord and His Word will give you the wisdom to know the difference, wisdom to hold the balance between mercy and kindness to the non-believers and standing firm against the deceivers. And that is why only intimacy with God on a daily basis helps us to speak the truth in love. To be uncompromising on the one hand and yet feel anguish, sorrow for sinners on the other hand, to be firm on the truth of the Word of God and yet deeply loving and longing for the lost to come to Christ, that, my beloved, can only come when you are praying in the Spirit. That only come when you are discerning the will of the Spirit and the mind of the Spirit. That can only come from daily in intimacy with the Father and the Holy Spirit. William Booth, the founder of Salvation Army, was asked once by one of his officers, you know, he's the one who really started this training of the Salvation Army officers in evangelism and reaching the lost, and it was a godly man who, if you ever read his biography, he's an amazing human being, an amazing servant of God. And this officer came to him, he said, General Booth, I have not been able to lead a single person to Christ. I have not led anyone to be converted to Christ. And you can see that this man's genuinely want to know what to do. And here's what the old wise man said. Try tears. Try tears. He did not give him the 4 spiritual laws. He did not give him a formula for evangelism. He did not give him 10 steps for salvation. No. He told him, try tears. Oh, beloved, in these last days, we need to weep tears over the lost. Over the lost. On another occasion, William Booth said that, I wish that part of my training of my officers for evangelism, it would be that they'd be required to spend a few minutes, a few moments in hell. He said that will give them more compassion for the lost than anything else. Jude tells us here that those who are doubters, the non-believers, need to be treated patiently and mercifully. Why? Because he sees them, and you see it there in the text, he sees those non-believers to be at the edge of the flames of hell, and they need to be snatched. In fact, the Apostle Paul himself makes the same argument in 1 Corinthians 5, 9-13. He tells us to turn away from the apostates. Turn away from the apostates, the false believers, the false teachers, but to love sinners and the unsaved. To stay away from the apostates because they can mess with your head, but befriend the unsaved and the non-believers and patiently explain to them biblical truth. This is all part of staying informed, insulated, and involved. I come to the second part, the most exciting part in the whole Bible for me. And that's what God does to keep us safe and secure in our salvation. It's the most important thing I'm going to share with you, and I pray to God that you would not forget it in a hurry. Verses 24 and 25. To him who is able, to whom who's what?
8: Able.
7: Who's what?
8: Able.
7: To keep you from falling and to present you before his glorious presence without fault and with great joy. You know that I am immensely grateful for salvation in Christ alone. I am beyond ecstatic for my redemption by the blood of Jesus Christ alone. I am beyond thrilled about my justification by faith alone. I'm a grateful dude for being eternally saved by grace alone. I cannot wait for my glorification. But, when I focus my attention on the fact that the very God who saved me also sustains me. Oh my goodness, I'm over the moon. I'm over the moon. Now, I need to tell you this, that my understanding and my comprehending and believing this biblical truth about the security of the believers did not come until about 8 or 9 years after I gave my life to Christ. For 8, 9 years I'm walking with Christ without understanding, comprehending this biblical truth until... Because I grew up in a church, and some of you may have grown up in churches like that, where it says, you can lose your salvation. It's up to you to stay saved. And I can tell you, that is why my Christian walk in those 9 or 8 years was joyless. My walk was a drudgery. My Christian life was marked by a feeling of sense of duty and performance. I was filled with fear. My Christian life was up and down and up and down. One day I'm high on a kite, the next day I'm down in the dumps. Then God, in His amazing grace and mercy, placed me under godly Bible teachers, godly Bible scholars, and I began to comprehend the teaching of the Word of God. I began to understand the unity of the Scripture. And if you, by the way, you don't hear me often say this, but if you haven't read my book, How to Read the Bible as If Your Life Depends on It, that is the summary of what I learned from these godly men that transformed my life, transformed my ministry, transformed my walk with the Lord. And that is why Jude said, to him who's what?
8: Able.
7: To him who's what?
8: Able.
7: To keep you from falling. Did you get this?
8: Yes.
7: He's able to keep you from what? That means, beloved, listen to me. The true believers can never, never, never fall out of the grace of God. Oh, beloved, listen to me. This is overwhelming. This is humbling when I became aware of this biblical truth. He did not say God was able. He did not say God will be able. He said, God is what?
8: Able.
7: Because God is omnipotent, omniscient, and omnipresent. And because of that, He is able in the past. He will be able in the future. He's able now. Please listen. Go ahead. Give God glory. Give God glory. It's okay. You're praising God for being able. That's fine by me. Please listen to what I'm going to tell you. Some of you here will understand and maybe identify what I'm going to tell you, or have identified with it in the past, as I have. You might try to run away from the Lord, or you may try to wiggle your way out from walking with the Lord. You may try to get out of His protective cover. You may try to wiggle out of His protective shield. But He is what?
8: Able.
7: He's able to pull you back. Pull you back. He's able to convict you and bring you to repentance. He is able. Listen to me. You're going to cause yourself a lot of pain when you try to wiggle out. You'll experience the scorching heat of the sun of the desert of running away from Him. You will scar yourself with the fire of rebellion. You will agonize under the consequences of your rebellion, but He is what? And He's speaking to you even now. At this moment, He's speaking to you. He's compelling you even now at this very moment. He's welcoming you back. Come home. Come home. He is gently pulling on your heartstrings. And listen, the quicker you respond, the better off you are.
9: Amen.
7: No wonder the Apostle Paul could say, I am convinced that neither death, nor life, nor angels, nor principalities, nor things present, nor things to come, nor powers, nor height, nor depth, nor any created thing could separate me from the love of God through Jesus Christ. He will keep you in His protective custody until He takes you home, until He presents you to His Father without blemish. That's overwhelming. And the concept of Jesus presenting us to the Father in the last day comes from the concept of a Jewish wedding, that imagery of a Jewish wedding. In the Jewish wedding, there are several stages. The parents come to agreement first, and then the groom makes a trip to his future bride. He goes from his house to her father's house, and he gives her a very sacrificial gift. We call it dowry, but really is a very sacrificial gift. He hands it to her, or to her father. At that point, they are betrothed to each other. Now the bride belongs to the groom. Now the bride is exclusively the groom's. Once they're betrothed, they're able to drink the wine of the covenant together, the covenant of betrothal. And then the groom goes home. He leaves the home of her father and goes to his father's house. And there, when the groom goes in there, he builds an addition to his father's house, an extra room for his bride to come in, and they live together in his father's house. And that's what Jesus said, I go to the Father and prepare what? Room for you. Now, when that is finished, when that is ready, he comes back to her father's house. But the people in the village who'll be crying in the streets when they see him coming, and said, the groom is coming, the groom is coming, the groom is coming. Now I'm getting ready to shout because I know what I'm going to say. This is a picture of our bridegroom Jesus, who left his father's house in what we celebrate at Christmas. And he came from his father's house to our father's house, the devil. And he paid the heftiest of the heftiest of the heftiest of the heftiest of the heftiest of prices, his own precious blood as a dowry. He paid off the ransom to our father, the devil, to whom we belonged. And thank God, at that point, he drank the wine of the covenant. At that moment, we remember the covenant that he made. He said, when you drink this, remember me. Remember my shed blood on the cross. Then he went back to his father's house, where he is now in heaven. But before leaving, he promised us. He said, when I prepare the room, when the room is ready for you, I'm going to come and take you into my father's house. And when it is ready, I will receive you and present you to my Father. And beloved, faithful preachers and faithful teachers and faithful believers have been saying for 2,000 years, the groom is coming, the groom is coming, the groom is coming. And on that appointed day, the groom is going to come with the shout of the archangel. Then our groom Jesus will present us to his Father without blemish, without spot, without a wrinkle. And he's going to say, Father, Father, these are the redeemed. This is my bride, the church, for whom I died on the cross. Oh, beloved, I can tell you experientially. There's some things I know because the Word of God said it and I lived it, experienced it. I can tell you experientially, if you keep your eye on this incredible future for you, you will be encouraged no matter how discouragement is filling your atmosphere. You will be lifted up from the dumps in which you find yourself. You'll be able to persevere no matter how dark the hour. You will make all of life's sufferings to be easy and feel easy. This will give you joy on a toilsome journey.
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16: Hello, and welcome to The New Statesman, episode 140, for the week, the 29th of May to the 4th of June. I'm Keith McCarran. First, what Britain won't face. The country has chosen illusion over reality. And then, why is America still talking about Kamala Harris? The Democrats need a fresh face. Those articles in today's program. This article is the cover story. What Britain won't face. The country has chosen delusion over reality. And the cover story is by Editor-in-Chief Tom McTagg. Covering British politics today is to be trapped somewhere between despair, horror, outrage and intrigue. We've been in this position for 10 years, rotating our cast of premiers, each thrust into the same tempest, each unable to calm it. Perhaps this is nothing new, even if it seems more intense. In 1980, the soon-to-be leader of the Labour Party, Michael Foot, noted how susceptible the House of Commons was to those swelling tempers,
12: when it converts itself into a mob. It has been hard not to think of Foote's insight as Keir Starmer became the latest Prime Minister to find himself clinging to power as another storm swept over Westminster. Parliament, it seems, remains just as Foote described, the most unforgiving and ungenerous assembly in the world. Speaking with ministers this week, it has been striking to witness the sense of bemused impotence in the face of what is happening around them. Yes, for Foote, the greatest politicians do not simply possess enough courage to stand against the parliamentary mob, but are able to comprehend the revolutionary ferment in the country at large. This, after all, is almost always the cause of the agitation within the palace walls. Benjamin Disraeli was one such figure for Foote. The good Tory, who stood alone in defending the great working-class cause of Chartism in the 1830s and 1840s, when others saw only riot and disorder. Nobody can deny that the Chartists labour under great grievances, Disraeli declared to overwhelming hostility in 1839. Look at the House. It has been sitting now for 5 months, he continued. What has it done for the people? Nothing. The government is busy making peers, creating baronets, at the very moment when a social insurrection is at the threshold. The parallels with the 1840s, that time of radical unrest, political, economic, social, and technological, have already wormed their way into our collective consciousness through the warnings of those such as the Cambridge historian Christopher Clark and that anarcho-prophet of the right, Dominic Cummins. It is certainly difficult to read Disraeli's lamentation and not be struck by the similarities with today. Since 2016, Parliament has been gripped by surging tempers, running this way and that, combining to overwhelm successive governments. Throughout this period, no government managed to achieve much of lasting consequence, bar Brexit itself, each busying itself instead with trivialities as the social turmoil grew. What marked out Disraeli as a man of history, in Foote's view, was that he had the political imagination to understand the conditions of his revolutionary age, and to grasp that they could not be skirted or sidestepped, but had to be dealt with head-on. I've been of the opinion that revolutions are not to be evaded, as Sidonia ventriloquises for Disraeli in his 1844 novel, Coningsby. Yet, here we are again, trying to avoid the upheaval, even as it intensifies beyond our control. Everywhere we look, it is clear, from Ukraine to Iran, Silicon Valley and Taiwan. Back home, the situation is not as world historic, but forces are in play which are upending much that we've taken for granted in our own politics. But in Westminster, our political class descends even more farcically into their own intrigue, consumed by that potent combination of fear, sincerity, and self-interest, as Whitehall grinds to a halt. This past week alone, I spoke with ministers who either did not know whether they could or should campaign for Andy Burnham, their own parliamentary candidate in the coming by-election, or whether they could or should hope for him to suffer such a humiliating comeuppance in his battle to hold off reform that he could not win the resulting civil war for control of the party. Few believe he can solve the country's problems. Having already witnessed the long, painful indignities of the Conservative Party's implosion, it is now clear that we face the very real prospect of the Labour Party following suit. As rival camps form behind the Prime Minister, his northern challenger and potentially a handful of others. A veteran of similar Tory intrigues assured me that recently that there was no prospect of Starmer standing in a leadership contest triggered by Burnham or Streeting. To do so would be an act of such obvious self-harm that it would not happen. Perhaps. And yet, I've been assured this is exactly what Starmer intends to do, because he believes he has every right to do so, given he led the party in a general election he won only 2 years ago. The prospect of this coming battle even seems to have galvanised the Prime Minister after an initial wobble. In Parliament, he's appeared more relaxed than usual, as if liberated by the scent of death, a final flood of colours that will live on, as Clive James wrote of what he thought would be his final months alive. A splurge of initiatives has poured forth from across Whitehall in recent days. Tax breaks for family excursions over the summer, free bus rides for children, cuts in tariffs to reduce food costs. Smart politics? Maybe. Coming on the heels of welcome news on economic growth and falling net migration figures, it seems to have given a few wobbling Labour MPs pause for thought. But as the economist Paul Johnson put it, what does it amount to, really? The food subsidies come at a cost of £150 million per year. Spread between 30 million households, the average family will save 10p per week. Westminster has often felt detached from events. Yet I have never experienced such intense whiplash as I have this week, moving between conversations about political sleights of hand and private warnings from those at the highest levels of our national security apparatus about the situation in Ukraine, demanding an adaptation of our own defences that is not forthcoming, as well as those on the front line of the coming AI revolution, who insist with alarming certainty that everything in our lives will soon change. Across Whitehall, the rigid inability to respond to such changes is staggering. Take three examples. It now costs more to build here than in almost any other country in the world. HS2 is expected to cost £100 billion more than NASA expects to spend, establishing a base on the moon, and up to 10 times more than similar high-speed rail routes cost in Europe. Secondly, it costs us more to borrow here than any of our competitors. In 2020, the UK government paid around 0.5% more on its debt than the French government, but today that gap has risen to nearly 1.5%. Third, it costs us more to power our economy than almost anywhere else. Britain now has the highest industrial energy costs in Europe because we do not produce as much electricity domestically as most other countries, and are therefore far more dependent on the import of gas from abroad. We've become a poor country where everything is expensive because we produce so little ourselves. The effect of this is now obvious. Economic growth has remained weak for almost two decades. For much of the North, Wales, Scotland and Northern Ireland, of course, the economic slump has lasted twice as long. The number of people not in education, employment or training rises and rises, now close to 1 million, including one in seven of those aged between 16 and 24. Unemployment has risen to 5%. And yet, as grim as all this sounds, it is striking how many conversations in Westminster now start with a warning about how dire the situation is about to get because of the standoff in Iran. One senior figure told me last week that the coming storm could be as bad as the pandemic. To add into this mix the continuing unrest over small boat crossings, asylum hotels and migration, and it is not hard to see why there is now fearful discussion among even the most sanguine of seen-it-all characters in politics about the prospect of coming social strife in the event of a reform victory, or indeed a reform defeat. In February 1844, Disraeli delivered a speech to the House of Commons on the Irish question, exposing the extent of his radical imagination. What is the Irish question? One says it is a physical question, another a spiritual. Now it is the absence of the aristocracy, now the absence of railways. It is the Pope one day and potatoes the next, a starving population, an alien church, and in addition the weakest executive in the world. But given all these competing explanations, most holding some truth, what possible remedy could there be, he asked. Revolution, came the answer. And yet the Irish could not successfully revolt because they were bound to another, more powerful country, England. And so, what conclusion should England draw? If the connection with England prevented a resolution and a revolution was the only remedy, England logically is in the odious position of being the cause of all the misery of Ireland. I've always thought this speech extraordinary, far more radical than almost any given in the House of Commons in my lifetime, and yet so much of it translates. So perhaps we should be asking, what is the British question? What is the cause of our malaise? Is it physical, our detachment from the continent and the new Asian heartland of world commerce? Or is it spiritual, a crisis of confidence in ourselves, in our history, our mission, our purpose, or our character? Or perhaps the absence of an aristocracy in the classical Aristotelian sense, a capable elite? We certainly seem to have acquired one of the weakest executives in the world. The absence of railways feels a little too on the nose. But the presence of the Pope? Well, no. But the presence of a mad Caesar? Yes. And potatoes? No. But oil and gas? Yes. What of the Disraelian remedy? Revolution. Are we able to successfully revolt in Britain today? We've tried, it seems, for the past decade, without much effect. For Anthony Barnett, Tom Nairn, and the modern-day Chartists, the answer is obvious. It is no longer Ireland's connection to England, but England's connection to Britain, that anachronistic prison state for independent nations in need of liberation from the hubris of caring about the Donbass, Washington, or Beijing. Without England, the UK would fall apart, freeing Scotland, Wales, and Northern Ireland too. So goes the argument. I see the merit in it, but why is Britain different in this regard to Spain or France or Germany or Italy? The crisis is simpler and more profound. It is not the UK which is in the odious position of immiserating the people of this country, but the British state managing its affairs. When Disraeli set his Irish challenge in 1844, he asked what the duty of an English minister should be in such a situation, where he held the future of another country in his care. To effect by his policy all those changes which a revolution would

and not despair. Does the Labour Party, whether under the current Prime Minister or any of his rivals, really have a coherent plan to effect by policy what a revolution would effect by force? Does any party in Britain? Starmer's incrementalism has so far proved insufficient, but so will Burnham's Manchesterism, if it is not quickly developed into something far more profound. It is sobering to remember that there have only been two significant upheavals in Britain's political economy in the past century. The first was the consequence of war, the second of crisis. The first came in 1945-51 and was the product of the greatest conflagration in world history, which created the conditions for Britain's social democratic post-war settlement. The second came in the 1980s, after a decade of disorder and decades more intellectual opposition to the post-war consensus. When Margaret Thatcher slammed Friedrich Hayek's The Constitution of Liberty on the table before her colleagues, shortly after winning the leadership and declared, "This is what we believe," she was acknowledging the intellectual roots of her program. Hers was not a revolution which began in 1979, but one that stretched back through the years. Hayek published The Constitution of Liberty in 1960, but created the Mont-Pèlerin Society for the Free Market Economics in 1947, a few years after his masterpiece, The Road to Serfdom, published in 1944. Where are the equivalent intellectual challenges of the status quo today? Or indeed the equivalent Chartist challenge of the 1840s? As one figure put it to me recently, so much of what we hear instead is a kind of lamentation for the lost world before Brexit, or before the crash, Iraq and 9/11, a world of progress and hope free from the shadow of menacing violence and foreboding that has steadily grown throughout this country. One problem for both progressive politics and self-styled centrism at the moment is that the closest thing to a radical intellectual challenge to today's political sentiment appears to come from the populist right, not the left. Among the young Farageist reformers today, their great intellectual lodestar is not Thatcher, but Enoch Powell, the man they now see as their prophet for opposing everything from international law to immigration, Europe and the West's dependence on America. But who is the left's? Farage himself remains something of a power light by instinct, if not intellect. Yet he's also too much of a Thatcherite to be able to sit at the head of an intellectual challenge to the governing consensus. He is at heart a pre-Maastricht Tory, Edward Lee with a smartphone, aping Powell's working class communing but without the intensity of his reactionary mysticism. Upon arriving in England, Karl Marx described Disraeli's Tory radicals as half lamentation, half lampoon, half echo of the past, half menace of the future, at times by its witty and incisive criticism, striking the bourgeoisie to the very heart's core. Much of the same could be said of reform. Yet, beyond that, where is the plan, the program? It is not there. And where is it from Labour, from Burnham or Streeting? Is there a plan for a new political economy? It's hard to argue any individual or movement in Britain today even has begun to answer these questions seriously. Even loyal ministers admit the government has no real plan for or analysis about the country's underlying problems. In mitigation, they now say that no governments ever really do, and they must be given the space to learn on the job. It's not good enough. By the time they've come up with some answers, the world will have changed again. I spoke with one figure at the heart of the approaching AI boom who said we were already in another industrial revolution. Where the industrial revolution created abundant power of the sort unimaginable before, this one will create a similarly transformative abundance of intelligence. It is no coincidence that the political tumult of the 1840s, articulated by Disraeli and Marx, came at the culmination of this moment of industrial disruption. We are approaching something similar. And who has a plan for any of it?
To secure abundant, cheap energy for British industry

0: to compete, to ensure the British state can deliver something, anything, again, to ensure the country retains some control over its destiny in a world of artificial intelligence created, shaped, and owned by oligarchs on the other side of the world. Whoever has a plan to maintain the unity of the realm, to assert an idea of Britain that all who live here can call home, an idea that we're prepared to fight for, or for a greater idea of a civilization to which we belong, Europe, the West, humanity. It often feels today as though we're back in the tumult of the 1970s and 1980s, that age of Foote and Powell and Thatcher, of clashing ideas and approaching storms. But I wonder if Cummings and Clark are right, and we are in fact closer to the age of Disraeli and Marx. Today, much like the 1840s, everything is in flux simultaneously. Technology, capitalism, religion, democracy. And yet, if the revolutions are now underway, who do we have to rise to the level of events? Where is our Disraeli? Where is our Marx? They knew as little of the real state of their own country as savages of an approaching eclipse, Disraeli observed in Coningsby of those trapped in their Westminster cage. Who can say with confidence anything has really changed? And that was today's cover story, published the 27th of May, What Britain Won't Face, The Country Has Chosen Delusion Over Reality. It was by Editor-in-Chief Tom McTagg.
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0: This next article is from International Politics, published the 27th of May. Why is America still talking about Kamala Harris? The Democrats need a fresh face. This article is by Freddie Haywood. By my count, there are currently 19 people who we can reasonably expect to see running for the Democrats' nomination in 2028. That is not exhaustive. Everyone and their chief of staff in Washington, D.C. wants to be president. But here is my list for now. J.B. Britsker, Gavin Newsom, Gretchen Whitmer, Wes Moore, Josh Shapiro, Tim Walz, John Ossoff, Ruben Gallego, Chris Murphy, Cory Booker, Alexandria Ocasio-Cortez, Ro Khanna, Pete Buttigieg, John Stewart, Andy Beshear, Rahm Emanuel, Mark Kelly, Elisa Slotkin, Stephen A. Smith. You get the point. I suspect your eyes started skipping names sometimes after Josh. Such is the fragmented state of the party vying to end Trump's reign. Without a figure who can pass on a base as zealous as Trump's, no one is gunning for Joe Biden's endorsement, even if Barack Obama is dropping into a campaign every now and then. The Democrats have no party familiars to nominate a successor. Its hierarchy is a free-for-all. Candidates will therefore do whatever is necessary to jostle into the prime position. One minute, Gavin Newsom is saying, "I'm your new daddy," to a Fox News presenter. Then Rahm Emanuel, whose nameplate on Obama's White House genuinely reads, "Undersecretary for Go Fuck Yourself," is on Megyn Kelly's podcast saying that a man cannot become a woman. Ro Khanna is popping up on Fox News almost as frequently as Trump's sons. His accession is a long shot, but I suspect if a white centrist governor becomes the nominee, Khanna, Bernie Sanders' old campaign manager, would be a good running mate to woo young progressives. But look at polling for the Democratic presidential nominee, and you might be surprised to see it is Kamala Harris on top, with around 30% of the vote. Remember her? She told voters to be joyous, but offered them no reason to think anything would change. An establishment lawyer, confused by populism, much like Keir Starmer, she thought platforming celebrities like Beyoncé was enough to defeat Donald Trump. She was too unsure of what she actually believed in order to speak in clear sentences. None of her current allies seem to have told her this. A former aide recently told Vanity Fair that it's obviously a bad idea for her to run. Instead of standing in the race for governor in California, as many wanted, she has kept her sights on the top job. You could put her polling success down to a few things. Harris has near-universal name recognition, unlike her many competitors. She's been popping up around the country, unself-consciously calling for the party to have a no-bad-idea brainstorm, to which she would contribute policy ideas like packing the Supreme Court and granting statehood to the District of Columbia. The capital city has a unique and strange constitutional status. But most of all, the Democratic Party is addicted to trying the same tactic again and again and expecting different results. Which brings us to the Democratic National Committee's report into the 2024 loss. Democrats excel at providing metaphors for their own failure. Since the election, this report has been endlessly gossiped about. It was delayed, shelved, hidden, renamed an autopsy, then finally published unfinished on the 21st of May. The DNC chair, Ken Martin, had originally said he wouldn't publish the report because he didn't want to obsess over the past. Now he says the reason was that it wasn't up to scratch. It is riddled with statistical errors and spelling mistakes. Martin has thrown the author under the bus. Most pages have red annotations claiming the DNC couldn't prove its assertions. There is no mention of Biden's support for Israel's destruction of Gaza, of the then-president's age, or of Harris's decision not to do Joe Rogan's podcast. Immigration goes uncovered. The report is obsessed with the way the party spent money. Democrats can't even agree on a method to find out why they lost, let alone the answer to that question. Why not write a proper report? Like COVID, the 2024 loss is a time most liberals want to forget. There is a temptation for the party to focus on Trump's unpopularity, his craven corruption and the ruptures in the MAGA movement, and to assume that victory in the midterms and 2028 is assured. That would be a mistake. Gerrymandering from both sides ahead of November shows zero-sum politics is not going anywhere. And even if the Democrats take the House, their speaker will be the tepid Hakeem Jeffries. Some Democrats speak wistfully about the panache with which Nancy Pelosi once wielded the gavel. One Democratic heavyweight told me recently that they were worried Jeffries would spend 2 years trying to impeach Trump, a good way to tell his voters that they aren't welcome in the party. The point is that the current crop coming through aren't well adjusted to fighting Trump's party. They are the Conservative Party these days, another Democrat once lamented to me. They're clinging to the past, as if we go back to 1994. They are watching as Paris burns. There are 3 years left for this circus to morph into a serious debate about how to win back voters who turned to Trump last time round. The chance to have a single diagnosis and a plan for the future has been squandered. Once those 19 names are whittled down, minds will probably focus. But for that to happen, the Democrats will have to come up with a theory for why they lost and why Trump won. And that article from International Politics, Why is America Still Talking About Kamala Harris? The Democrats Need a Fresh Face. And the article was by Freddie Haywood. Well, that's the program for today. Join me each week for readings from The New Statesman, Britain's progressive politics and current affairs magazine. This program was produced at 2RPH in Sydney for the Radio Reading Network of Australia. I'm Keith McCarran. Until next week, thanks for listening.

0: We're glad to have you with us on the BBC World Service. In 10 minutes after News Hour, the interview sits down with two authors and peace activists from Israel and Palestine.
1: Dehumanization happens when we fear each other, we don't know each other, we are separated, we live in our own self-imposed segregation.
0: That's followed by The Conversation. 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
2: Having someone with epilepsy in the family in Zambia is also stigmatized because people who've been marrying, they would want to know if that family really won't affect their health.
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3: The tense lead up to the Tiananmen Square massacre in 1989, Adolf Eichmann in his own chilling words, and the godfather of Italian noir crime fiction.
0: Now it's back to NewsHour and Owen Bennett-Jones.
4: And a reminder of the main news just now. Iran and Israel have both said they are halting the first direct hostilities between them since April, after President Trump demanded an end to the flare-up in fighting. Earlier on NewsHour, we heard from the former Israeli defence intelligence analyst Danny Citrinowitz.
5: We're highly depending on the US. We cannot challenge the US. And I think that if Trump say you need to stop, we'll stop. And this is even more than that, because if Trump wants to reach an agreement with the same regime that we seek to topple, we'll accept that because we don't have any other choice.
4: Other headlines: Somalia's leading referee has been denied entry to the United States, where he was due to officiate in the World

0: Hello and welcome to Hear This. I'm Frances Keeland and you're listening to the Vision Australia Library Radio Show, where we talk about books in the Vision Australia collection. And today we've got some lovely reader recommended, quite a variety. So I do hope you enjoy the show. Well, let's start off with some reader recommended, some wonderful books. And the first one, very pertinent to our library. It is The Untold Story of the Talking Book by Matthew Rubery. And this is recommended by Bob, who emailed to say that the author Matthew Rubery was in Australia recently and gave a lecture where Bob is in Canberra. Bob had to miss it, so he was delighted to be able to find that the library had this book. Histories of the book often move straight from the codex to the digital screen. Left out of that familiar account is nearly 150 years of audio recordings. Recounting the fascinating history of audio recorded literature, Matthew Rubery traces the path of innovation from Edison's recitation of Mary Had a Little Lamb for his tinfoil phonograph in 1877 to the first novel-length talking books made for blinded World War I veterans to today's billion-dollar audiobook industry. The Untold Story of the Talking Book focuses on the social impact of audiobooks, not just the technological history, in telling a story of surprising and impassioned conflicts, from controversies over which books the Library of Congress selected to become talking books, yes to Kipling, no to Flaubert, to debates about what defines a reader. Delving into the vexed relationship between spoken and printed texts, Rubery argues that storytelling can be just as engaging with the ears as with the eyes, and that audiobooks deserve to be taken seriously. They are not mere derivatives of printed books, but their own form of entertainment. We have come a long way from the era of sound recorded on wax cylinders, when people imagined one day hearing entire novels on mini phonographs tucked inside their hats. Rubery tells the untold story of this incredible evolution, and in doing so breaks from convention by treating audiobooks as a distinctly modern art form that has profoundly influenced the way we read. Let's have a sample of Matthew Rubery and The Untold Story of the Talking Book. It's narrated by Jim Dennison.
1: What difference does it make whether we read a book or listen to it? The Untold Story of the Talking Book sets out to resolve this question by tracing the history of recorded books since Thomas Edison's invention of the phonograph in 1877. Edison anticipated using sound recording technology to make books, even if it would take several decades before his prediction came true. A fledgling trade in discs, holding a few minutes of verse, eventually grew into a billion-dollar industry accounting for a substantial percentage of annual book sales today. Audiobooks have long been publishers' main source of non-print income. As late as 2010, they still generated more revenue than electronic books. And yet, despite the audiobook's prominence, it stands out as one of the only types of reading to have grown in popularity, we still lack a vocabulary for discussing its relationship to conventional books, not to mention its uncertain standing in the world of letters. Consider the following pages an intervention into awkward conversations about recorded books. This project began when a friend mentioned reading a book, then suddenly backtracked to confess that he had not actually read the book, he had listened to it. Listening to books is one of the few forms of reading for which people apologize. His apology differed so much from the usual way of discussing books as a personal achievement and sign of distinction that I felt compelled to look into the roots of this shame. My investigation led me to a sector of the publishing world that I had hardly noticed, despite a lifelong interest in books. Soon, I discovered that audiobooks have a longer history than is generally thought, one extending all the way back to Edison's recitation of Mary Had a Little Lamb on a sheet of tinfoil.
0: And that was a sample of The Untold Story of the Talking Book by Matthew Rubery. Matthew is M-A-T-T-H-E-W, M-A-T-T-H-E-W. Rubery is R-U-B-E-R-Y, R-U-B-E-R-Y. And that book goes for 11 and a half hours, and it's published by Blackstone Audio. And thank you, Bob, for that recommendation. And another book that you mentioned is The Funeral Crashes, and this is by Joanna Nell. Retired academic Martin Pottinger's romantic aspirations for the delectable head of his former university's archaeology department, Professor Mary Blake, seem about to be realised. If only he could devise a plan to manage the demands of his eccentric elderly mother, Edwina. Recently bereaved Grace Cavendish spends her days helping out at All Souls Church, making it her mission to drown out the Reverend Rod's tone-deaf hymn singing and give each funeral recipient a hearty send-off. Yet the peace she craves remains elusive despite the comforts offered by psychic medium Rhonda and her 8-year-old son Hudson. When Martin and Grace meet and bond at an All Souls service, they unwittingly set off a chain of events with far-reaching consequences. They become funeral crashers. But who could have predicted that crashing funerals might have such life-changing and life-affirming outcomes? Let's hear a sample of The Funeral Crashes by Joanna Nell. It's narrated by Rebecca McCauley.
2: A toxic plume of Estee Lauder Youth Dew seeped like mustard gas through the cracks around the bedroom door. Martin's handkerchief was no match for the concoction of rose, lavender, and earthy moss. He was mid-sneeze when his mother emerged, wearing a dead fox around her neck, identification made easier by the fact that the creature's head, feet, and tail were still attached. Martin had learned to expect the unexpected where his mother was concerned and simply blew his nose. Only the cat seemed surprised, unsure whether to snuggle up to the moth-eaten carcass or claw it to pieces. "He is rather spectacular, isn't he?" Edwina flicked the stole's brush tail over her shoulder while admiring herself in the gilt mirror by the front door. Martin raised a sceptical eyebrow. "Don't you think it's a little macabre?" The fox's glassy eyes followed him. "Nobody wears real fur in public anymore, especially not to a funeral." "Cynthia loved animals." "Live ones, surely." His mother looked him up and down. Here it came, black pawn takes white pawn. "No wonder you're still a bachelor if that's the way you dress, Martin. That Oxford Don get-up might have been ironically fetching 50 years ago, but you'll never find a wife wearing tweed." Edwina was relentless in her quest to see him married off before she died, as though his bachelorhood was the final clue in a tricky crossword. Martin was cautiously optimistic that things were about to change on the romantic front. It was early days, so early that the object of his affections was still unaware. He certainly hadn't mentioned the delectable Mary Blake to his mother yet. Edwina was over 90, and the excitement might prove fatal. When Martin, the university's expert on Egyptian ceramics, had been overlooked for promotion yet again, he'd announced his retirement in a fit of pique.
0: And that was The Funeral Crashes by Joanna Nell. Joanna is J-O-A-N-N-A, J-O-A-N-N-A. Nell is N-E-L-L. And that book goes for 10 hours and 20 minutes. Joanna Nell is a fun writer. Some of the other titles in the library collection are The Great Escape from the Woodlands Nursing Home, The Last Voyage of Mrs. Henry Parker, Mrs. Winterbottom Takes a Gap Year, and the first one that came to my attention was a few years ago, The Single Ladies of the Jacaranda Retirement Village. She's also written The Tea Ladies of St. Jude's Hospital. They're all fun, they're all insightful and uplifting books. So that's Joanna Nell. And thank you, Bob, for those two recommendations. Now, Cherry has recommended a couple of books, and thank you so much. It's nice to hear from you again. The first one is Daisy and Kate. This is by Meredith Appleyard. Jealousy destroyed their friendship decades ago, but now they need each other more than ever. Once upon a time, Daisy Miller and Kate Hannaford were the best of friends, sharing the woes of shift work and nursing, the delights of days off together in their small country town, and the joys of blossoming romances. They couldn't imagine not being the best of friends, until they weren't. Now bearing down on their 70s, life hasn't gone the way either woman expected. Daisy is back in town, homeless and reduced to couch surfing at her granddaughter's place. Meanwhile, a recently widowed Kate is facing the harsh reality that the home and lifestyle she worked so hard for is hollow comfort when there's no one to share it with. More than three decades have passed since the demise of their friendship. Although neither will admit it, they are lonely and in desperate need of a friend. But they can't agree on anything, most of all, what it was that brought about the unravelling of their friendship all those years ago. Will Daisy and Kate find it in themselves to finally face the past, rediscover what drew them together in the first place, and forgive each other for how it all went wrong for the sake of a new and lasting friendship? Let's hear a sample of Daisy and Kate by Meredith Appleyard. It's narrated by Marissa Barter Waters.
3: It was early. 12 days into another new year, heralded without resolutions. The weather was unseasonably cool and the sky above clear and blatantly blue. A flock of swallows swooped in and settled on the power line. They preened, and a brisk southwesterly ruffled feathers. When Jess and I journeyed below, they lifted, only to resettle in our wake. This road out of town was uphill, a gentle but steady climb, steeper than I'd remembered. Jess's lead slackened as we huffed and puffed our way to the top. She eyed me and grinned, and I grinned back. Two old girls out together, vaguely overweight and more grey-haired by the day. I did my best to ignore the grey hairs, and I'd just about given up on losing the extra 2 or 3 kilos. I'd been trying to shift them ever since the boys were born, and Gareth, the eldest, would be 43 this year. We walked on as far as the first farm gate, and then crossed the road to retrace our steps back to town. A car sped by, spitting dust and gravel. Jess and I plodded on. Today we didn't pause to take in the familiar view from the top of the hill. We'd done that on the first morning we'd trekked out this way, a week ago now. With home and breakfast in sight, the tension increased on Jess's lead. Home, if you could call couch surfing at my granddaughter Georgia's place home. But when Gareth turfed me out of the family home in order to knock it down and replace it with 2 townhouses, I had no comeback. After all, Gareth owned the property. I'd sold it to him way back in an effort to ease my burden of debt. Debt that had snowballed ever since Charlie Toogood, errant husband and father of our 3 boys, had headed north in search of work 23 years ago.
0: And that was Daisy and Kate by Meredith Appleyard. Meredith is Meredith, Meredith. Appleyard is Appleyard. Appleyard. That book goes for 13 hours and 50 minutes, and it was produced by a Vision Australia Information Library Service in 2025, so a relatively new book. And thank you for bringing that to our attention, Cherry. And there are some others, again, about women around about the age of 70, often playing the main characters. So there's All About Ella, Becoming Beth, and The Sea Changes. Another book Cherry recommended is The Peak by Sam Guthrie. And I may have had a sample on a little while ago of this, but it's a good one. Thank you, Cherry, for this. So The Peak by Sam Guthrie. Political hatchet man Charlie will do anything to protect Sebastian, government minister and his best friend since their brutal private school days. Rising to power and prominence through the international diplomatic postings and then the rough and tumble of Australian politics, they are as close as brothers, or so Charlie thinks. While both keep the secret, rough lies at the very heart of their relationship, a secret that in one way or another will change the world. But then a single phrase in Mandarin is spoken in Sebastian's ear, and he does the unthinkable. as Charlie tries to piece it all together, from their youth spent in Hong Kong to the recent past in Beijing and Washington, things in the outside world start to fall apart too. Planes can't in Hong Kong. The phone lines go down and the power is out. Then the secret intelligence services come knocking. Charlie wonders, what the hell did Sebastian do? Let's hear a sample of The Peak by Sam Guthrie. It's narrated by Max Brown.
4: So now I'll tell you what happened, as best I can. No spin, no agenda. If I get something wrong, it's not because I'm being evasive or trying to protect Sebastian. It's simply because I don't understand what happened today either. I don't understand why there's police tape around his office, why his wife has been sedated, or why the lights no longer work. I'm sitting here by torchlight, with a yellow lawyer's pad, trying to craft a statement about the unthinkable. But I'm still not sure myself what has occurred. This all just happened today. In fact, it's happening now. It's happening to us, and I'm writing what I know to explain as best I can what Sebastian has done. And why tomorrow when you wake up, it will be the end of the world. Just another sitting week, the third of the year. Since the last parliamentary session, we'd attended the Pacific Islands Forum, had discussions in Geneva about our WTO case against China's economic coercion, participated in a roundtable on supply chain resilience in Toronto, led a business delegation to the Sea Air Space Exposition in Maryland, then headed home, with the usual stopover in Hong Kong for investor calls. All the sort of trade diplomacy policy wonk stuff that floats Sebastian's boat. Floated his boat. Nothing seemed out of the norm. 7 a.m. in the office, first floor of the Senate wing, Parliament House. I swung by Aussie's and bought him a coffee. Long black, no sugar, no milk. I had a cappuccino and a bacon and egg roll, and I dripped egg yolk over a pile of ministerial submissions. Jesus, Charlie, it's not the school dining hall. Sebastian threw me a handful of tissues from the box on the windowsill beside the framed photos of him with Kurt Campbell and Graham Allison. Judy had been busy. New pictures from the last US trip had appeared already. Sebastian was the Secretary of State.
0: And that was The Peak by Sam Guthrie. Sam is S-A-M Guthrie, G-U-T-H-R-I-E, G-U-T-H-R-I-E. And that book goes for 11 and a half hours and also came into the library in 2025. And Cherie's third recommendation was a book that we did feature a little while ago. And it's, again, worth mentioning again. It is Stand By Me RP by English poet Dave Steele. It's a collection of poems about retinitis pigmentosa, or RP, and this book has been created to both raise awareness of the condition as well as to support those who've already been diagnosed with RP. Retinitis pigmentosa can be a blessing and a curse. Since losing the majority of my sight in the last 2 years, I have and still continue to battle every day with anxiety, fears for my future and the future of my children, acceptance from a world full of misconceptions and constantly having to adjust as my tunnel of sight continues to shrink. Although RP has also blessed me with the ability to realise the important things in life. I know I am never alone with this and have met the most amazing people within the RP and Usher community. Through my blindness, I have discovered a newfound gift for talking about the things a lot of us go through when faced with going blind. I have always believed that music and poetry can make an impact, touch the heart, and heal the soul in a way like nothing else. I hope this collection of poems can reach those who struggle sometimes with going blind, help friends and family understand how it can be for us. I hope my poems can help raise awareness so one day the world understands that there are many different shades of blind. Let's hear a sample of Stand By Me RP by Dave Steele. It's narrated by Russell Waters.
5: Hand to touch. Going blind can be so scary, but it's harder on your own. It's hard to come to terms with this, but some are all alone. I've spoke to those whose social life through blindness been cut short. No friends and not much family, so we need to lend support. A husband lost, a partner left, 'cause sight loss got too much. As confidence and vision fades, they long for hand to touch. feel too much of a burden to make new romance or a friend. Through RP you're my family, so my strength is yours to lend. No, no one's life is perfect, and we all have day to days. To show you care won't take a second, there are lots of different ways. A kind word or a shoulder, through the bad times and the good. Treat everyone how we'd expect, so blind future is all good.
0: And that was a sample of Stand By Me, RP, a book of poetry, and it's by Dave Steele. Dave is D-A-V-E, D-A-V-E, Steele is S-T-E-E-L-E, S-T-E-E-L-E, and that book goes for 2 hours, produced by Vision Australia Information Library Service in 2026. And there are a lot of other ways that you can find out more about Dave Steele on the Vision Australia web page, just the main page that you get to, visionaustralia.org. In the top left-hand corner of the page is a search box. And if you type in the name Dave Steele, D-A-V-E-S-T-E-E-L-E, it will come up with all of his different wonderful events that have occurred with Vision Australia, including Studio One, a radio program also on Vision Australia Radio. There are links there and also links within those links leading to a BBC program that was about Dave Steele. And if you do go to the library catalogue and look under podcasts, and then in podcasts, search for In Conversation. You can find Dave Steele's In Conversation with the Library. And some exciting news coming up in July with Dave holding a 5-week course on well-being through poetry. And that will be worthwhile registering for. And Maureen O'Reilly will be on the show in the next couple of weeks to talk about that. So thank you so much, Cherie, for your recommendations this week. And let's go to some, I guess, black humour, crime fiction. This is The Last Laugh Club by Steve Jones. Ray might be about to die, but he's sure as hell not going quietly. Former policeman Ray Sugar Leonard is no stranger to bad breaks, but even Walter White never had to open up and share his feelings with a bunch of misfits like Ray's chemotherapy group. A giant god-bothering Welsh bouncer, a sharp-suited wannabe Wolf of Wall Street, and a misanthropic, potty-mouthed little old lady. Compared to that lot, getting mugged on his way home from the clinic was almost a relief. But Ray is not your average victim, and when his training kicks in and his would-be attacker winds up dead, he wonders who else might be equally deserving of such summary justice. After all, he's got cancer. What's he got to lose? Then Ray lets slip his new philosophy to the group, and it soon becomes clear that he's not the only one with murder in mind. Let's hear a sample of The Last Laugh Club by Steve Jones. Not sure of who the narrator is, but it's entered the library in April 2026.
6: Do you mind me asking where you got the scar? The pale man opposite asked. Do you mind me not telling you? Replied Ray, holding the younger man's gaze until he decided his lap was a better direction to look in. Ray immediately felt bad. He knew the man didn't mean anything by it. He was just trying, albeit clumsily, to make conversation and alleviate the awkwardness of their dire situation. There were 4 of them sitting in oversized white leather armchairs in a small room. The chairs were set up in 2 pairs, so that the members of the unfortunate group faced one another like the host and contestant of the last game show on Earth anyone would want to be part of. All things considered, Ray wasn't in a talkative mood. Frankly, he was feeling sorry for himself, lamenting his luck. He mused that there are only 2 kinds of luck in the world, good and bad. A slight limp and a deep, jagged scar that cut a vivid crescent from the corner of his left eye to his jawline reminded Ray every day what good luck looked like. Right now, he needed that, because all he had known recently was luck of the bad variety. He wasn't about to share his sad story with a man he had met only moments earlier just because cruel fate had decided to place them opposite one another. Ray glanced across at the pale man, who now stared forlornly down, and relented. I cut myself shaving. Just a nick, so I popped a square of tissue on it, and, as you can see, good as new. The man looked up to meet Ray's lopsided grin. Really? He replied with a laugh. Maybe we're all wasting our time here. Maybe we should all go home and wrap ourselves in toilet paper. All that whining, said the painfully frail elderly lady sitting in the chair to Ray's right. You're a proper pair of mammy's boys. Oh, very good, Rose. Such wit. A peer somewhere is missing its comedian. The pale man rolled his eyes before bringing his attention back to Ray. I'm Luke Kellner. You've just met Rose, and the big man here is Gog.
0: And that was The Last Laugh Club by Steve Jones. Steve is S-T-E-V-E, S-T-E-V-E, Jones, J-O-N-E-S, J-O-N-E-S. That book goes for 7.5 hours, and it's published by Penguin Random House Audio in 2025. So, just running down through those books that we mentioned. So, the first one was The Untold Story of the Talking Book by Matthew Rubery, nonfiction. Then there was The Funeral Crashes by Joanna Nell, and that is fiction. Daisy and Kate by Meredith Appleyard, another fiction. That was followed by The Peak by Sam Guthrie, fiction. Stand By Me, RP, by Dave Steele, poetry. And The Last Laugh by Steve Jones. Thank you for joining us on Hear This Today. I'm Frances Keeland. 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She's always happy to let you know how to register for different things. 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That's 1300 654 656. 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
19: 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Dr. Youssef is the author of more than 50 books, including the culture-shifting title from earlier this year, An Unholy Alliance. Browse available past and current titles at ltw.org, or you can always speak with a representative at our ministry call centre, 1-300-133-589. Okay, you can probably recall a time when you were in a really dark location that was suddenly illuminated by a brief or bright light, maybe from lightning or a passing car. And that sudden light created a momentary shadow in the shape of something or someone that brought fear. Well, the world's view of spirituality is very similar. Short-lived shadows of the spiritual realm around us, causing people to experience fear out of a lack of understanding. That's why today, Dr. Youssef is beginning a quick audio series called Heal Me, O God, revealing the spiritual healing available through Jesus. Listen along as Dr. Youssef begins.
20: To say that there is a huge spiritual vacuum in the life of this generation is an understatement. To say that there is a severe spiritual hunger and starvation in this generation, it's an understatement. Just look around you. Look around you and see the multi-billion dollar business of fortune tellers and tarot card readers and clairvoyants and astrologers and psychic false and otherwise. They all a clear indication that there is a deep longing in the human soul. There is a huge longing for spiritual wholeness. There is longing for physical wholeness. And there is nothing wrong with that longing, by the way. There's nothing wrong with it. God created us with that longing inside of us. God created us with a spiritual vacuum on the inside of us. God created us with that desire, for that desire to be fulfilled. God created us incomplete. Not only that, but God made only one provision for that completeness to take place. God made only one provision for that wholeness to become a reality in your life and in my life. God made only one type of food that shall satisfy that inner hunger. God made only one drink that quenches that inner thirst. God made only one object that can fill that empty space. God made only one permanent solution for that permanent problem. Every other alternative to God's provision is only temporary. It's not real. Oprah's solutions, his Band-Aid on a gaping wound. Dr. Phil's solutions are Teflons. New Age spirituality is fake. These are like eating sawdust. They might fill your stomach, but very soon you'll die of spiritual malnutrition. All of these so-called spiritualities is what I call it, shadow spirituality. And shadow spirituality today is taught in many a church. That is the saddest part. That's the part that wants you to go on your face and cry and weep in bitterness. That this shadow spirituality is preached in many a pulpit today. This shadow spirituality is practiced by many churchgoers today. This shadow spirituality has even invaded some of the so-called evangelical churches. So what is that shadow spirituality? Shadow spirituality is any form of spirituality that does not acknowledge Jesus Christ as the only Lord of life. Shadow spirituality is any spirituality that does not say that only and exclusively is rooted in the power and the authority of the Holy Spirit of God. Shadow spirituality is any spirituality that does not acknowledge that it is Father God and not Mother Earth who is the God of power and might. Shadow spirituality is any spirituality that does not affirm that the Bible is God's own self-revelation to the world. Shadow spirituality is what secular-minded people just refer to simply as spirituality. So what is that spirituality? I'm going to give you a definition. Don't forget it. This is their own definitions, by the way. I'm not making this up. This is their own definition. Any dimension of human experience that's beyond the physical. It's called spiritual and spirituality. So dabbling in the occult, they call that spirituality. Loving nature and worshiping nature, they call that spirituality. Any form of mysticism and mental control, that's spirituality. Search for God, any God, that's called spirituality. If you worship angels and take good care of your guardian angel, that's called spirituality. To our culture, spirituality is represented by Forrest Gump's box of chocolate. You don't know what you're getting. Others have defined spirituality bluntly as A, B, C. Anything but Christianity. What does shadow spirituality or counterfeit spirituality hope to achieve? Shadow spirituality says they want people to be enlightened and they want them to be empowered. Enlightenment and empowerment, that's their goal. Counterfeit or shadow spirituality stated aim is to help the person, quote, to reach an improved state of emotional health, a strong self-esteem, a balance of spirit, body, and mind. I'm sure some of you are probably sitting here saying, well, Michael, wait a minute, what's wrong with these goals? They sound good to me. And on the surface, they do sound good. They look like wonderful goals. Who doesn't want to improve their emotional state? Don't you? Don't you improve your emotional state? Well, for starter, that's their aim. Nobody ever said that any of them have achieved it or can achieve it. Well, look, I can aim at reaching the summit of Mount Everest. That's a wonderful aim. Everybody said, Michael, isn't that great? That's a great goal. Some people come and say, give me a pat on the back. Isn't that great? But those who know me, they'll say, rots of rock. There's no way on God's earth for me to reach the bottom of Mount Everest, let alone the top. That's an elusive goal. That's an impossibility. It's like playing a hoax on someone. Furthermore, I don't want an improved emotional health. Do you? I don't want it. What is an improved emotional health? Who can judge you when you're improved? Who's going to judge that? How are you going to know when you're improving? No, I don't want improvement. I want completely be healed, my emotions be completely healed. I want complete emotional transformation. I want a complete whole emotions. I want complete healing of my emotions. And the only way to experience complete wholeness in every way is to be able to say with the Apostle Paul, I live, but it is no longer I who live, but Christ who lives within me. And the life I now live in the flesh, I live by faith in the Son of God who loved me and gave himself for me. That is it. That's how to have wholeness in life. Not with the mumbo jumbos or jumping through hoops, or doing 27 things. Shadow spirituality is deceptive. And in shadow spirituality, a person could declare himself whole whenever they feel happy. But in true spirituality, I become whole when I reflect the likeness of the Lord Jesus Christ. In shadow spirituality, you put a band-aid on a gaping wound. But in true spirituality, you get the complete permanent surgery. In shadow spirituality, you may get a quick fix. But in true spirituality, you receive the power to overcome day in and day out. In shadow spirituality, you get a placebo. But in true Christianity, you'll get the real thing. Shadow spirituality, a person has the power to make themselves whole, which is a lie. But in true spirituality, the Holy Spirit of God declares you whole. And God the Father says that is right. Why? Because God the Son has been invited to live on the inside of you. I'm amazed. I'm absolutely astounded of how many Christians refer to the Holy Spirit as it. I am absolutely amazed. But when the Bible talks about the Holy Spirit, the Bible is talking about a person. He is the third person of the Trinity. He is the very Spirit of the mighty God. Not just a loose force in the world that you toss to people like a football. It is not something you blow on people and they'll fall. No, you don't blow on people the Holy Spirit. Isaiah 34:16 tells us that the Holy Spirit of God controls the course of history. Nehemiah 9:30 and Zechariah 7:12 tells us that He reveals God's truth and will. In Psalm 143:10, He tells us that God's people will know the way to faithfulness through the Holy Spirit. And in Numbers 11, the Bible tells us that the Holy Spirit of God equips individuals for leadership. He is no other than the supernatural mighty power of God, the very breath of God Himself. And He is given to us not to play with us. Listen to me, believers. The Holy Spirit is not given to us so that He may play with us. He's not given to us so that He may serve our purpose. He is not given to us so that He may become our personal genie. No, and a million no. He is the Spirit of the living God. He is the hurricane force that created the universe. He is the mighty wind that blew on the dust and Adam showed up. He is the mighty wind that parted the Red Sea. He is the power that moves the air, even to the point of violent movement. He is the energy that is released with the spiritual force and power. He is the supernatural power that breathes upon your dead soul and my dead soul and quicken our spirits. He is the power that guides us and leads us and empowers us to live a holy and righteous life. That's who He is. Jesus said in John chapter 14, 15, and 16 that when He goes to the Father, He will send His Holy Spirit to dwell on the earth. In the Old Testament, the Holy Spirit came upon Samson and left. The Holy Spirit came and ministered to Isaiah and left. But then God has been promising that this trickle of rain one day is going to become a shower. And one day the Holy Spirit of God is coming to dwell in the lives of the believers. And right on schedule, the Holy Spirit of God on the day of Pentecost showed up. And He showed up in wind and in fire. The wind that blows upon our dead spirits and quickens us. And the fire of purity and righteousness that burns away the dross of sin out of our lives. The Bible tells us four things about the Holy Spirit. Everything else is counterfeit and shadow spirituality. First, the Word of God tells us that He quickens our dead spirits. Secondly, the Bible tells us that He transforms our fallen nature. Thirdly, the Bible tells us that He seals us for God's ownership. And fourthly, the Bible tells us that He fills us with His presence. How about that? Number one, He quickens our dead spirits. Let me tell you something. Some of you may not have known this. Listen carefully, especially all of you chosen frozen. You know who you are. Listen to me. Every one of us was born spiritually dead. Every one of us was born spiritually stillborn. Every one of us was born dead in trespasses and sin. Every one of us was born not knowing that we are sinners and desperately need salvation. Every one of us was born with our backs to God and did not know that we needed God. Every one of us was born that way. Every human being on the face of the earth was born that way. But the Holy Spirit of God breathed in us and created in us a hunger and thirst for God. He breathed in us when He showed up in my life and showed me that I'm living in rebellion against the Holy God. He breathed on us and He opened our blind spiritual eyes to see that we are heading for hell without Jesus Christ. He breathed on us and He showed us that we cannot save ourselves with our

and intellectually feel sorry for those who are caught up in false spirituality. I weep tears. I pray my heart is for love the sinners, because if I did not, I would not be doing all that I'm doing. I don't long to see them end up in eternal judgment. I long for them to know Jesus. And I have nothing in my heart but compassion and love toward those who don't know the Savior, the only Savior of our souls. Those who fall in the trap of believing that if you peel away layers of negative thinking, if you peel away the layers of bad feelings, if you peel away the layers of hurtful memories, if you just keep on peeling this, you become self-empowered and self-actualized. It's a lie, my friend, it's a lie. You see, that way you don't need the Holy Spirit, you don't need God to open your blind eyes. You see, what will happen, you try to forgive yourself when you feel like it, and your spirit cannot do that. And that is why shadow spirituality, in that kind of life, there is no right and wrong. You see, now you understand when you read some of the curriculum of your kids, that when you bring them from, there is no right and wrong. Right and wrong is what you decide. Right and wrong is what, up to your standards. Right and wrong is what you make of it. There is no need for the Holy Spirit of God to convict you and forgive you. You convict yourself and you forgive yourself. Now, I can't think of a worse nightmare. Do you know why? Because the Bible said, even if our conscience condemn us, He is greater than our conscience. I can't think of a worse nightmare to be living that way, not knowing the loving forgiveness of Jesus Christ. The Holy Spirit of God not only quickens our dead spirits, but secondly, He transforms our fallen nature. This woman said to me, she was caught up in this shadow spirituality, this counterfeit spirituality for some time. And she told me, she said, I kept on peeling layers of myself as they told me to do. She said, I kept doing this. And then I got to the core of my soul and I found nothing. She said, the nothingness I found was not the nirvana I was promised, but emptiness, emptiness that nearly killed me. But thank God, she said, the Holy Spirit of God not only showed me the way of forgiveness and peace, but He began to transform me into the likeness of Jesus Christ. That's what He does. He doesn't only quicken our dead spirits. He doesn't only transform our fallen nature. But thirdly, He seals us with ownership. You know, the Apostle Paul got the idea of the sealing from the merchants in the port of Ephesus. There were a lot of bad timber being sold, and the Ephesians were really exercised about that because their grain of wood, their timber, was the best in the world. So they said, we've got to do something about this. We want to make sure that people understand and don't mix our good timber with the bad timber, with the bad wood that they're buying from elsewhere. So they created a seal that cannot be imitated, that cannot be duplicated, and they will put that seal on their wood, on their timber. Why? Because they did not want theirs to be confused with the other inferior grades of wood. And the Apostle Paul saw this, and he said, I know exactly what the Holy Spirit of God has done. Now, when the buyers would go and buy the timber, they look for that seal. And it's the same way the Apostle Paul said, God, the Holy Spirit, places a seal of ownership on everyone that belongs to Jesus Christ. The Holy Spirit of God is the one who authenticates and testify whether you belong to Jesus or you don't. So whenever a sealed child of God goes through doubt, and make no mistake about it, all of us go through doubt. The devil is around trying to make us doubt. You know what happens? The Holy Spirit of God comes to you as you are spending time with God in prayer. And He whispers in your ear. He said, you're mine. Jesus have redeemed you. And I have personally have sealed you. You belong to Jesus. Don't listen to the devil. Not only that, the Holy Spirit Himself quickens our dead spirits. Not only the Holy Spirit of God transform our fallen nature. Not only the Holy Spirit Himself seals us with His ownership. But fourthly, the Holy Spirit of God daily fills us with His presence.
Please listen carefully.

0: So I'm going to tell you, a lot of people get confused on this. While the Holy Spirit seal, the seal of the Holy Spirit happens once in the life of the believer, the filling of the Holy Spirit is continuous. While the sealing of the Holy Spirit is dependent upon God's gracious favor, the filling of the Holy Spirit is dependent upon you asking Him every day and every moment of every day to be filled of His Spirit. While every committed believer in Jesus Christ is sealed by the Holy Spirit, the sad thing is not every believer in Jesus Christ is daily filled by the Holy Spirit. Because they don't ask for it. They don't ask for that filling. And that is why the Apostle Paul in Ephesians 5:18 says, be continuously, that's what it means, be continuously, continuously, continuously filled of the Holy Spirit. Believer, if you've known Jesus, been sealed of the Holy Spirit, and have not been filled daily, and you know your life is in a mess, begin today to ask the Holy Spirit of God, that I've been missing out on the greatest blessing by asking you, Holy Spirit, to fill me every day. But then there may be somebody here today. That person may be, they know a great deal about Jesus. They may actually even go to church. They may actually be seeking after Jesus. You may be seeking after Him today. You may feel good about coming to church and singing and praying. But by the same token, you have never fully surrendered your life to Jesus Christ. And thus, you have never really received the quickening of the Holy Spirit of God in your life. You come to church and you know there is something missing. Do you know what that something is? It is someone. It's someone. And He is a gift that God the Father gives you when you surrender to God the Son, and His name is God the Holy Spirit. He can breathe upon you today. He can breathe upon your dead soul, your dead spirit, and He can quicken your spirit even now. Will you ask Him?
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1: 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Thank you for making time for this episode of Leading the Way with Dr. Michael Youssef, passionately proclaiming uncompromising truth around the world.

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1: 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While we work, Eastern Freeway will be closed between Chandler Highway and Tram Road from the night of the 19th of June to the morning of the 22nd of June. Significant delays expected. 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
6: Great stories don't just entertain, they tell the truth about how things ought to end. And the book of Esther ends exactly right. Yes, remarkably, the book concludes without mentioning her name. But today on Insight for Living, Chuck Swindoll concludes his 12-part series on Esther, a woman of strength and dignity. He's teaching from the final three verses of Esther, a passage as brief as it is profound. In these three verses, Chuck identifies three timeless principles that reveal what it looks like when God truly wins. Let's pick up the study right now in Esther chapter 10 in the Bible.
7: Mordecai has been promoted by the king. We now have a Jew who is second in command, according to verse 3, second only to King Ahasuerus. That brings me to the first of three observations which yield three principles that I want to focus most of our attention on today. The first observation is this: the one who is exalted to the place of authority in Persia is surprising. Who would have ever guessed that a one-time Jewish anonymous gatekeeper would now be nobility? That leads us to the first principle. When God wins, the people he uses are often unexpected. You question that? Look around. As Paul writes to the Corinthians, not many mighty, not many noble, not many blue bloods are chosen. He has chosen the off-scouring, and in the world's eyes, I suppose we could say losers, to carry the torch of the cross. Let's go to a second observation from this same verse. The one who is promoted bears the marks of true humility. He doesn't seem to have a kingly style about him. He doesn't fit well on a throne. He doesn't look good in royal robes. What do you read about Mordecai? You read that he was great among the Jews. He was in favor with the multitude of his kinsmen. And he sought the good of his people. You see, here's the principle. When God wins, the qualities he upholds are usually unpretentious. The people he uses are humble people. Hold your place here and go back into the New Testament and find Philippians chapter 2. Philippians chapter 2. Listen to what is said of our Lord Jesus when he came from heaven to earth as a little baby in a manger. This is the theological side of Christmas. Philippians 2:5. Have this attitude in yourselves, which was also in Christ Jesus. Now we're going to go to his first place of existence. The one who was born in a manger earlier existed in the form of God, but did not regard equality with God a thing to be grasped, a thing to be held on to. But when God said to his son, it's time to go, he emptied himself, taking the form of a bondservant, being made in the likeness of men. That's the incarnation. That's when God became man. And being found in appearance as a man, there it is, he humbled himself by becoming obedient to the point of death, even death on a cross. The worst kind of death. It does say that God also has exalted him, and that ultimately, at the name of Jesus, every knee will bow. But what I want you to notice is that in order for him to come in obedience, it required humility. When God wins, the qualities that he upholds are usually unpretentious. Here is a humble man. By the way, before you turn back, remember, humility is not how you dress. It is not the money you make. It is not what you drive. It is not even how you look. We're never once told to look humble. I get weary of people trying to look humble. Don't you? Humility is an attitude. It is an attitude of the heart, an attitude of the mind. It is knowing your proper place. Never talking down or looking down because someone may be of a financial stratum beneath you. It is knowing your role and fulfilling it for God's glory and praise. It's an attitude. See, that's what he says in verse 5. Have this attitude in yourselves. You say, well, I'd like to know how it works out. Look two verses earlier. Look at verse 3. You want to know how it works its way out? Do nothing from selfishness or empty conceit, but with humility of mind, let each of you regard one another as more important than himself. Do not merely look out for your own personal interests, but also for the interests of others. Have the attitude Christ had. That's what leads into that kenotic passage of Jesus emptying himself of the voluntary use of his divine attributes. There is no quality more God-like than humility. Remember that when the next promotion comes. Remember that when God selects you as one of his unique spokespersons and places you in a position where the public listens and looks. Remember the importance of humility of heart and mind. Nothing is more admirable, more God-like than being willing to live out in one's mind true humility. I smiled when I read a story recently of a young man named Walter who went to work for the largest corporation in the world. The personnel director told Walter he must start at the bottom and work his way up. So he began work in the mail room. Walter liked his job, but often daydreamed about what it would be like to be an executive, the president, maybe even chairman of the board. One day, as Walter was dividing the mail, he saw a cockroach in the corner of the room. He walked over to step on it. Walter heard a tiny voice crying out, "Don't kill me. I'm Milton the cockroach. And if you spare me, I'll grant you all your wishes." Walter agreed that was a good arrangement, and he spared Milton's life. Walter's first wish was to leave the mail room and become a vice president. So Milton granted him the wish. In fact, Milton granted wish after wish until finally Walter was the chairman of the board of the largest corporation in the whole world, with an office on the top floor of the tallest building in the whole world. Everyone looked up to Walter, and he was very happy. Walter often said to himself, I'm Walter and I'm at the top. No one is bigger or more important than me. Then one day, Walter heard footsteps on the roof and went out to find a small boy on his knees praying. Are you praying to Walter? He asked. After all, he was the chairman of the board of the largest corporation in the world. The boy replied, oh, no. No, I'm praying to God. Walter was quite disturbed by this turn of events, so he returned to his office and sent for Milton the cockroach. I have another wish, he told Milton. I want to be like God. And so Milton granted Walter's wish. The next day, Walter was back in the mailroom. Now you got it. The way up is down. I can't explain how it works. I just know it does. The place of highest exaltation, as we see in the Lord Jesus Christ, is a place of self-emptying humility. It isn't phony baloney kind of fake piousity. That stinks. It's true humility of mind. It's putting the other person first. It's sharing and sharing alike. It is giving up. It is enjoying the pleasures of another's promotion. It is applauding God's hand in other lives and forgetting one's own clippings. It is as Mordecai, who lived in favor with the multitude, his kinsmen, and sought the good of his people. I love that. What a politician, huh? Where are they, huh? It's being like Christ. There's one other thing I notice in Esther chapter 10, verse 3. I notice that the one who is highly esteemed by others represents vast vision. Vast vision. Look at how the verse ends. Mordecai was one who spoke for the welfare of his whole nation. Literally, the sentence reads, he spoke shalom. He spoke shalom. You know that to be the ancient word for peace. He spoke peace. His world was vast, not limited to his immediate neighborhood or his own immediate family. It wasn't limited to Susa, where he lived, where the throne room was located. It wasn't limited to 15 or 20 provinces he preferred. It spread over all 127, and he spoke peace to the entire country. Shalom is a word for health and security and material plenty. It is a word of greatest delight among the Jews. He spoke shalom. He spread peace. Third principle. When God wins, the message he honors is a universal message. It's universal. Why? Because God has the whole world on his heart, every tongue and tribe and nation. You know, we don't live in a world that thinks like this, the way I've been describing here from this passage. All of this creates sort of a futile struggle with the plan that God employs. At least it does every now and then. For example, go back over the three. When the world selects its major players, the criteria are much different. We look for the sharp, the capable, the competent. We look for the strong. We look for those who sound sharp and look good and have an excellent education and fit the mold of a leader. We look for what's commonly called the key person on the campus. But God's choices are often the unexpected ones. Here again is another struggle. When the world looks for qualities that will get a big job done, the externals get the nod. We like people with charisma, people who have pizzazz, who can put up a good front. If I may say so, from what I learned from the last couple of presidential nominations, people who look good on television, people who can debate, who can battle back and forth and never miss a trick, who are diplomatic enough to remember the whole group, you know, on and on and on it goes. We like the externals. Character we'll do without if we have to, but not those externals. God passes up the externals and looks for the humble of heart. Every time. There isn't an exception. The ones God truly uses, never forget it, are people who aren't stuck on themselves. There's a third struggle. We're in a world that where we take care of our own. We look out for number one. But God has a plan that touches people whose vision is vast. It occurred to me just in the past number of days, several days, out of a phrase that appears in the book of Galatians, when the fullness of time was come, God sent forth His Son. I thought, what a beautiful illustration of all three principles we see in Bethlehem's manger. First of all, think of the surprising players. I mean, if you lived in Nazareth and Mary, who lived three doors away from you, turned up pregnant, not married, would you have ever guessed in a millennium that she was carrying Messiah? No, you wouldn't. I mean, marrying a carpenter from a background that lacked significance? How surprising, an unwed mother. Aren't you grateful she carried the baby to term? How surprising that God would move on the heart of an unbelieving emperor and an unbelieving governor that required participating in a census down at the county seat, Bethlehem. The prophet wrote that would happen, but they lived in Nazareth. How surprising that census got them right at term for her down to Bethlehem. And let me ask you, if you had the birth of the Messiah detail, wouldn't you have included some gold and some silk and some fine linen and satin? Wouldn't you have made it beautiful? You wouldn't have had it in an inn. You wouldn't have put him in a feeding trough on straw. Never in 1,000 years. But you see, God not only does the unexpected, God upholds the unpretentious. No one in Jerusalem even cared. Not even in the little hamlet of Bethlehem. Babies were born all the time. Who cared that a little Jewess had a baby out there in the inn? And that little one who came, he didn't just deliver the neighborhood of Nazareth where he was raised. He wasn't prejudiced toward them. He didn't take his message just to the authorities of Jerusalem. He didn't limit it to the land of Palestine. God so loved the world that He gave His only Son. You know what that allows us to do? It allows us to take a universal message wherever we go, and it fits. You can step into the streets in an urban ghetto, or you can walk before the palace of kings, and it fits. You can take a message to English-speaking people, or halfway around the globe, you can speak to those in the land of India, or the vast regions of Europe and Asia, and it fits. Because God so loved the world that He gave His Son to the world, it fits. The message He uses is a universal message. Genius plan. And in the end, He wins. May I say it? Whether you believe it or not, God wins. Whether you accept it or not, God wins. Whether you bow before Him as Savior and Lord, God still wins. Paul wrote, I have fought a good fight. I have finished the course. I have kept the faith. Henceforth, there is laid before me the crown of righteousness, which the Lord, the righteous judge, shall give me. And not to me only, but unto all them also who love his appearing. Right at the end of his life, the great apostle said, and the best is yet to come. Of all things, he not only blessed me with his glorious gospel in life, he waits to crown faithful service after death. You cannot beat this message of Christianity. If there were a better one, believe me, I'd be proclaiming it. But there is none better. But what throws the world a curve is that this Savior we present has never run for some major office and therefore tried to look impressive. He's like Isaiah called him, like a reed shaken in the wind. But in the end, he wins. Now, wouldn't you like to come along? Can you imagine breathing your last breath and not waking up in eternity with God? Can you imagine the horror of that? Let's bow together. The substance of joy and the vitality of action. That's our future home, men and women. Those of you who know Christ, that's where we will know Shalom in its fullest significance. That's where all arguments, suffering, disabilities, handicaps, brokenness will cease. That's where God will reign all in all, in the place of glory and majesty. It isn't automatic that by being born, you will spend eternity with God. It requires a decision somewhere between birth and death. And that decision has to do with what will you do with Christ who came. Not just sing a few carols at Christmas time, not just celebrate his resurrection at Easter time, but deep within the recesses of your heart and life, giving him the right to rule, first place, taking his gift and in return giving him your sin. It's a transaction called conversion. It brings tears to some people's eyes. Others are able to experience conversion without shedding a tear. But it's changing one's mind concerning the Lord Jesus Christ. It's believing he died for you personally, and he rose from the dead for you. If it's your decision today to come to know the Lord Jesus, don't delay. Don't put that off. God has the greatest gift you'll ever receive. Lord our God, during a time when there is such a maddening pursuit of one's own wishes and desires, bring us back to the ancient message that Jesus Christ not only declared but modeled. Bring us back to the one who is indeed our victor. Show us the importance of a humble spirit, true character. Give us a sense of satisfaction in being in your plan, regardless of what that may be on this earth. And fill us with hope as we anticipate the end that is sure to come. In the meantime, our Father, make us responsible people who carry a message to a whole world. Give us courage and strength. And in that process, Lord, keep us from relying on our own strength. But may our strength come from you, from your Son, Jesus Christ.
6: Chuck titled today's message, In the End, God Wins. And this is Insight for Living. While Chuck is aging, his passion for proclaiming the good news is not fading, but indeed growing stronger.
2: I've never been good at pretending. The calendar doesn't lie. I'm in my 90s now. And so my eyes don't function as they once did. My legs remind me every single day that I've logged a lot of miles. There are mornings when everything in me would rather sit quietly and let somebody younger carry the load, but then something happens. I picture myself standing behind a pulpit, my hands on that sacred lectern, my Bible open in front of me next to my notes, and something stirs deep down where age doesn't reach. And I remember what this is, I remember what's at stake, and I feel it all over again, the thrill, the privilege, the sheer, staggering wonder that God would allow a weathered preacher to open his mouth and declare the most radical news ever to reach human ears, the cross of Jesus Christ. Friend, I look at this world, the chaos, the sorrow, the anger, the pain, and I don't see a world that needs better arguments. I see a world that needs what we have, the message that God has stepped into our mess and offered redemption to every last soul who will believe. That's not wishful thinking. That's the gospel. And it's just as powerful today as it was 2,000 years ago. My days behind the pulpit, week in, week out, are now behind me. I know that. I'm at peace with it, but we still proclaim the cross. As we close out this fiscal year on June 30th, I want to invite you to link arms with me for whatever miles remain. Your gift to Insight for Living is your voice in this proclamation. 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Come with me. Let's boldly tell the world what they're longing to hear.
6: 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I'm Clayton Bjellin, inviting you to join us tomorrow when Chuck Swindoll begins our next study about the attributes of God, right here on Insight for Living.
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13: All too often these days, people fly off the handle. We're under pressure, all this stuff happening, so we just react. But there's a promise of God that runs in completely the opposite direction to that. Hi, I'm Bernie Diamond, and welcome again to the program today as we chat about God's anger, but from a different perspective. It's amazing these days how quick people are to fly off the handle. Just recently on the evening news, I was listening to reports of a man in his 50s who murdered his wife and his two grandchildren with an axe. What drives people to do that? And it's not just axe murderers. You look around, there's road rage, there's supermarket rage. People are under so much pressure, they just snap. And there seems to be precious little grace and tolerance in this world. Now, maybe I sound a bit pessimistic, but so much of our interaction with other people is moving away from the gentle pace of close relationships to the frenetic pace of a transaction-oriented world. From the quiet chat with the owner of the corner store just down the end of the street to the beep, beep, beep of the barcode scanner at the supermarket. And as we're squeezed into this battery hen cage, our expectation is that other people become just like us, that the anger and the tension and the pressure, well, that's just the norm. It's the way things are. People are angry, and the more we live our lives in that reality, the more our image of God changes. Well, surely he must be angry too. Over the years, I have sadly been a person who possesses a short fuse. It's something that finds its roots in my personality. I'm a goal-oriented, outcome-oriented person who always wants to do my very best. In fact, you could say that I've had to be delivered of being a perfectionist. Nothing wrong with that, until the arrogance of perfectionism creeps in. Something that God's really had to deal with me in is this whole issue of rolling over the top of people. And it's not been easy for me to let that go. See, the upside of having a personality like that is you get things done. The downside is you do roll over people. Bang, bang, bang, quick decisions, quick actions, get it done, leave a trail of destruction of broken relationships in my path. That was the pattern of my life before coming to faith in Jesus Christ 13 years ago. And as I said, it's the main thing that God's had to deal with me to take me from the arrogance to humility, from hatred to love, from perfectionism to compassion. Been a big journey. It's a journey that continues. So given that, it's really easy for me to think of God as, well, being like me, as being a grumpy old man with a big stick. The more we get to know him, the more we realize how far we fall short of who he is, and the more we depend on his grace. I think that's the way it's meant to be. But you know something? It's not meant to be a guilt trip. I know I fall short of the glory of God. And if he's some grumpy old man with a stick, there's no good news in that. It's bad news. And yes, God is a God of judgment. Yes, one day there will be a day of reckoning. And yet every day I fall short in some way. Every day I stuff something up. And if I think of God as being this old grumpy man with a big stick, well, holy good night. What sort of life is that going to be? It's kind of weird. Proverbs chapter 1, beginning at verse 7, says this: "The fear of the Lord is the beginning of knowledge. Fools despise wisdom and instruction." But that doesn't mean we spend the rest of our lives running scared, under some sort of campaign of fear and tyranny from God. In fact, it's meant to be the exact opposite. God is a God of grace. I am forgiven freely. You are forgiven freely because Jesus paid that price for you and me on the cross. All we have to do is to believe that. It's the same for you as it is for me. But believing is tough. if we still harbour this secret grumpy old man with a big stick image of God. This week and last on the program, we've been working our way through a 10-part series that I've called Promises I Can Depend On. And one of the most important ones, one we're going to look at today, speaks directly into this grumpy old man image, this reality. Here it is. It's repeated over and over again in his word. The first time it appears is when God passes before Moses. This is what he says to Moses. The Lord your God is a merciful and gracious God, slow to anger and abounding in steadfast love and faithfulness, keeping steadfast love to the thousandth generation, forgiving iniquity and transgressions and sin, yet by no means clearing the guilty, but visiting their iniquity upon their children and their children's children to the third and fourth generation. And Moses quickly bowed down his head towards the earth and worshipped God. Isn't it really interesting? It tells us a lot about God. God is saying about himself, I am merciful and gracious and slow to anger. Now just think about this slow to anger thing for a minute. How contrary it is to what we experience in our world today, a world that lives on a short fuse. Everybody's racing around. Everybody's under pressure and stressed. Slow to anger people are actually quite hard to find. And when we do, aren't they wonderful? We do something wrong or fall short in that relationship. They don't jump down our throats. They don't cut us off. They don't belittle us and humiliate us. They don't punish us. Well, God is slow to anger. That's what he's like. As he told Moses, ultimately he will act. Ultimately, if we continue rebelling against him, he will act. But he is slow to anger. And that gives us space and time to change. That's safety. That's security. That's a promise of God. God saying, I am merciful and gracious. I am slow to anger. Instead of exacting his punishment straight away, instead of that, he comes to us in mercy and in grace, in steadfast love and faithfulness that abounds through to the thousandth generation. We don't deserve any of that. I know I fall short of the glory of God, and you do too. But it's not about what we deserve. It's about who he is. And he has made an unbreakable promise. I am merciful and gracious. I am slow to anger. That's a promise that you and I can depend on. When we're living through the consequences of our own stupidity, we've all been in that place, when those consequences are lashing at us with a fearsome storm, that's okay, because it doesn't change who God is. He is still merciful and gracious and slow to anger, and as we'll see over the next few days, ready to forgive. That changes a whole bunch of things for me. God, my God, is not some grumpy old man with a big stick that's just sitting there waiting to whack me over the knuckles the first time I step out of line. In fact, it's the complete opposite. At the end of the day, God is a just God. That's why he gives us his son to pay the price for you and me on that cross and through the cross, because his just anger towards you and me was poured out on Jesus Christ on that cross. We're forgiven. God is slow to anger. Just let it sink in. Just sit there and think it through. God, who could snuff you and me out in a second, in an instant, that God is full of grace and mercy. He is slow to anger. Now that's a promise that you and I can depend on. Countless people's lives are being touched and transformed each week through these messages right around the globe, because God's word is alive and active. Amen? 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

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At 8 o'clock on ABC Entertains, Transformers, Earthspark, In Ruins. Mo and Thrash discover ancient ruins where an alien lay in stasis. When it awakens and follows them home, they realise it has a plan of its own. At 11 a.m. on ABC Kids, Ginger and the Vegetables, Prickly Problem. Ginger and the peas get trapped in an underwater cave with a pack of inflated lychee modus. 8:17 a.m. on ABC Kids, It's Andrew, Big Big Herman the Merman. When Andrew loses his favourite toy, Herman the Merman, he and Dasher go on an eventful search across Hornsby Downs to find him, not knowing that Herman has a magical plan of his own. 9:01 a.m. on ABC Kids, Play School, World by Night, Natural World. Alex and Rachel make a glowworm diorama using awesome glow-in-the-dark paint. They're joined by special guest Ravi and his barn owl, Diva. The toys go camping in the bush and see animals that come out at night. 10 o'clock on ABC Entertains, BTN. BTN is a high-energy, fun way for upper primary and secondary students to learn about current issues and events in their world. Each program is built around major news stories of the week. 10:50 a.m. on ABC Kids, Ready, Eddie, Go, Trampoline Park. Eddie visits a trampoline park for the first time. After putting on special socks, he discovers the joy of bouncing, making shapes, and jumping into the foam pit. 11:05 a.m. on ABC Kids, Fizzy and Suds, Planes. Get ready for takeoff with Fizzy and Suds. Our bubbles do a safety check with the adventurous pilot before they take to the skies doing loop-de-loops in his plane. 12:27 p.m. on ABC Entertains, Grantchester. Will ends up battered and bruised in the middle of nowhere and is taken in by a local policeman. Geordie is called to collect him, but they soon find themselves embroiled in a tragic murder. 12:58 p.m. on ABC Kids, Maddie and Triggs, Xylophone. While donating some old items to Higgledy Heroes charity shop, Maddie has doubts about giving away her old xylophone. Can she really let go of her very first musical instrument? 1 o'clock on ABC TV, Death in Paradise. When a man is shot dead at his villa, Mervyn and the team investigate the dark side of online dating. 1:05 p.m. on ABC Kids, Maddie and Triggs, Bloop Bloop. There's something fishy about Maddie and Triggs' newest house guest, but they are determined to get to know the new arrival and really figure out what makes him bloop. 2:58 p.m. on ABC TV, Restoration Australia, Milton Terrace, New South Wales. Milton Terrace at Millers Point in Sydney was sold off for $4.25 million in 2015 as part of the New South Wales Government's disposal of 300 public housing buildings. For property developer Michael Stokes, it's a Mayfair Terrace in the making. 3:02 p.m. on ABC Kids, Play School, Rainforest Rangers, Layers of the Rainforest. Rangers Mia and Alex explore the layers of the rainforest, from the forest floor to the emergent layer at the top. They play a guessing game using items from each layer, and Alex hangs around like a flying fox. 3:41 p.m. on ABC Kids, Fizzy and Suds, Garbage Trucks. Fizzy and Suds follow a garbage truck watching bins lifted and rubbish shaken, and see how recycling turns trash into something completely new. 4 o'clock on

delicious treat for them. A hearty breakfast of yummy drops, except there is a twist. Ginger has hidden the drops and they have to go on a treasure hunt to find them. 5:13 p.m. on ABC Kids, it's Andrew. Big, big Herman the Merman. When Andrew loses his favourite toy, Herman the Merman, he and Dasher go on an eventful search across Hornsby Downs to find him, not knowing that Herman has a magical plan of his own. 5:42 p.m. on ABC Entertained, Grand Designs Revisited. Liskerd Revisited. Back in 2017, Lee and Richard fell head over heels in love with a listed but derelict 17th century Cornish flour mill. Empty for 60 years and full of rotten timbers, they decided this was the place they wanted to call home. 7:30 p.m. on SBS main channel, the documentary series is called Who Do You Think You Are? Media personality Chrissy Swan delights in discovering a long line of spirited maternal ancestors and finds unexpected understanding and affection for the paternal grandfather she never knew. 8:32 p.m. on ABC Entertained, Leonard and Hungry Paul. Leonard gets positive feedback on his book and Hungry Paul attends a job interview. 9:01 p.m. on ABC Entertained, Ground Up. The search for a club song and mascot breeds suspicion amongst the club's hierarchy. And finally at 9:54 p.m. on ABC TV, Compass, Desert Sanctuary. Six artists spend 7 days on the edge of the Great Sandy Desert. Here, a wildlife sanctuary has been set up, where reintroduced animals are thriving. The artists find inspiration and hope as they paint up a storm. And now we'll turn to free-to-air television and we start with Channel 9. 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Outback Opal Hunters. And now for the list of programs on Channel 7. 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And finally at 11:33 p.m. Ambulance Code Red. 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And finally at 11:40 p.m. 10 News Plus. And now for the list of programs on ABC. 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And 2 episodes of The Heartacres is at 10 o'clock and at 10:45. 11:30 is Backroads. 12 noon, ABC News at noon. 1 o'clock, Landline. 2 o'clock, Spicks and Specks.
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0: Uti, Iron's Brush with Fame. 255, Restoration Australia. 355, Murdoch Mysteries. 446, Long Lost Family. 531, Antiques Roadshow. 6:29, Hard Quiz. 7 o'clock, ABC News. 7:30, J730. 8:01, Gruen. 8:37, Guy Montgomery's Guy Mont Spelling Bee. And two episodes of 2026 is at 9:24 and at 9:53 p.m. 10:24 is Planet America. 10:59, ABC Late News. 11:14, The Business. And finally at 11:31, Murdoch Mysteries. And now for the list of programs on SBS. 7 o'clock is Giro d'Italia Women Highlights. 8 o'clock, PBS Washington Week with The Atlantic. 8:30 is France 24 English News. 9 o'clock, DD India News Hour. 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Jeopardy. 5:30, Letters and Numbers. 6 o'clock, Mastermind Australia. 6:30, SBS World News. And two episodes of The Wonders of the Sun with Dara O'Brien is at 7:35 and at 8:30 p.m. 9:20, Cold Water. 10:15, SBS World News Late. 10:45, Robson Green's Weekend Escapes. And finally at 11:20 p.m, Tour Auvergne, Rhone Alps 2026. And that's it for today. You've been listening to TV Today for Tuesday, the 9th of June. On Vision Australia Radio, my name is Anthony Lau. 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
1: 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At 7 a.m, the ABC News Break, followed by On This Day, with major, minor and quirky events that occurred on this day in history. And in Melbourne from 7:30 a.m. to 9:30 a.m, the morning paper round with readings from Today's Age and Herald Sun and live news breaks at 8 a.m. and 9 a.m. And in Perth, the West Coast News with readings from the West Australian and other WA news sources. From 9:30 to 10 in plain sight, sharing stories of people who are making a positive impact in the community and disability sector. 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At 12 noon until 1 p.m, the Online Review, with up-to-date online news and information from the past 24 hours. At 1 p.m, Afternoon Live, with light, bright and entertaining readings of community interest and lifestyle from newspapers, magazines and specialist publications. At 2 p.m, National Magazine. 3 p.m, Australian Geographic. 3:30, Seeing Eye Dogs program. 4 p.m, Something Novel book readings program. 4:30, Blind Sight. At 4:45 on this day, 5 o'clock, the National News Hour with the latest in online news that has happened throughout the day. At 6 p.m, readings from theconversation.com. 6:30 p.m, readings from crikey.com.au. At 7 p.m, an ABC News Break, followed by the Opinion Hour, covering the opinion pieces and letters from Today's Herald Sun, Age and Australian. At 8, the Saturday Paper, with readings from thesaturdaypaper.com.au. At 8:30, Talking Law, with legal rights and issues, changes to the law and disability law. 9 p.m, The Uncertainty Principle, which explores all areas of science, including readings from New Scientist magazine. At 10 p.m, Book at Bedtime. 10:30, Something Novel. At 11, Leading the Way. And at 11:30, Guardian International. And overnight from midnight to 5 a.m, we bring you the BBC.

0: Making news this morning, the ceasefire in the Middle East hangs in the balance. Dozens killed in a major earthquake in the Philippines. The government urged to do more to support job seeker recipients. And One Nation in WA confident of turning strong polls into electoral success. Good morning, this is ABC News. I'm Garrett Mundy. Israeli strikes have continued across southern Lebanon overnight as a tenuous ceasefire between Israel, the US and Iran remains in the balance. Here's Middle East correspondent Matthew Doran.
1: Iran launched around 30 missiles at Israel, angry at Israel's attacks against its proxy Hezbollah in southern Lebanon and the Lebanese capital Beirut. In turn, Israel opened fire on Iran, hitting sites across the country, including air defences and a petrochemical plant. The situation appeared to be rapidly deteriorating before Iran's Central Military Command announced it would hold fire for the time being. However, its trigger for future strikes was made clear, saying Israeli aggression in Lebanon would be met with a harsh response. Those Israeli strikes over its northern border have continued, with Israel's Prime Minister Benjamin Netanyahu insisting he'll keep targeting Hezbollah with force.
0: More than 30 people have been killed following an earthquake off the coast of the Philippines island of Mindanao. Southeast Asia correspondent Tim Swanston has the details.
2: Authorities are continuing to assess the damage from a powerful earthquake which hit the south of the southern Philippines island of Mindanao yesterday morning, including the coastal city of General Santos. Philippines President Ferdinand Marcos Jr. has ordered the suspension of schools in the area and has directed disaster response agencies to immediately get to work. Search and rescue efforts are ongoing, with searches taking place in several damaged buildings. At least several dozen people have been killed, some by collapsing buildings and falling debris, while a landslide caused by the earthquake killed at least 13 people.
0: China's leader has received a grand welcome during his first visit to North Korea in 7 years. China correspondent Alison Horn has more.
3: China's President Xi Jinping prefers leaders to come to him, most recently the presidents of America and Russia, so it makes this current trip to North Korea, his first in 7 years, even more significant. Welcomed with a military band and jubilant crowd, President Xi then met with North Korean leader Kim Jong-un, China's state media saying ties between the two countries stand at a new historical starting point, but made no mention of whether the pair discussed North Korea's nuclear program.
0: The Albanese government is facing fresh calls to raise the rate of job seeker and other income support payments, with new research showing the growing extent of financial hardship. Anglicare Australia's annual cost of living index has found on average a single person on job seeker is falling behind by $251 a week after paying for rent, food and transport. The report found an average couple with two children on JobSeeker is falling behind by $428 a week. Anglicare Australia Executive Director Casey Chambers says while the tax reforms unveiled in the recent budget are welcome, the government needs to provide more support for JobSeeker recipients.
4: These payments have been falling behind since before the turn of the century. And with the kind of inflation, the kind of unpredictability of costs at the moment, it's those people on the least that are really bearing that burden of inflation and rising costs the greatest.
0: The federal opposition says it's open to supporting a longer Senate inquiry into sweeping changes to the National Disability Insurance Scheme. Senators will begin 3 days of hearings today into legislation that would pave the way for the biggest ever cuts to the NDIS. The coalition's NDIS spokeswoman, Melissa McIntosh, says she isn't opposed to a longer probe, which is something the Greens also want.
5: It is very fast. They're big changes. And looking at the submissions coming through, there's a considerable amount of concern.
0: The leader of One Nation in WA says it's understandable the party is having teething problems as it grows. There was confusion federally last week over what the party's policy on forcing foreign homeowners to sell their properties would mean. It comes amid multiple polls showing growing support for the minor party. Rod Caddy says he's confident that support will be sustained and will be enough to see the party win lower house seats in Western Australia for the first time.
6: I believe without a doubt, with the policies and the way we're moving forward, we will win lower house seats. Our target is to win as many as possible. And we will, this time, hopefully run someone in every seat in Western Australia.
0: A private medical imaging provider says it will conduct an external audit of the billing services at a Kalgoorlie public hospital amid allegations of improper practices. Kaysen Ho has the story.
7: Integral Diagnostics subsidiary Apex Radiology operates a clinic inside the Kalgoorlie Health Campus in WA's Goldfields Esperance region. The WA Health Minister says she's seeking advice amid allegations of non-Medicare compliant billing for radiology services at the hospital. The WA Country Health Service last week advised staff to ensure they're following proper procedures to avoid double billing or charging for services not received. Integral says it will conduct an audit to confirm there are no issues on the company's part.
0: A shark expert says new mitigation strategies are needed after a spearfisher was killed off the state's south coast over the weekend. Albany man Daniel Turpin was killed by a shark near Michaelmas Island, west of Albany, on Saturday. It's the second spearfisher death in WA this year, following an attack on a 38-year-old man off Rottnest Island last month. Shark researcher Daryl McPhee says the state government needs to look into the use of smart drumlines.
8: A baited hook, which has a trigger on it which alerts somebody back on land that a shark has been captured, and allows a contractor to get to that shark when it's alive, to move it offshore.
0: A former WA teacher has been found guilty of sex charges involving a teenaged boy. David Webber reports.
9: Robert Lee Smythe was accused of multiple sex offences involving two boys more than 20 years ago, when he was a teacher and a hockey coach. The 55-year-old has been found guilty of two counts of indecently dealing with a child aged between 13 and 16. The court heard the boy was in Smythe's car when the incidents occurred. He was acquitted on all charges involving the other boy, who claimed similar things happened to him years earlier. Judge Wendy Gillen sentenced Smythe to more than 2 years in prison. He'll be eligible for parole after serving 1 year and 3 months. She reduced the sentence from what she would have imposed because there had been vigilante attacks on Smythe's house and car, which she said were absolutely unacceptable.
0: A national report is calling for improvements to the way cases of modern slavery are identified and investigated after finding just 1% of reports result in a conviction. The report, prepared for the Office of Australia's Anti-Slavery Commissioner, has found of about 3,000 cases of modern slavery reported over the past 20 years, just 41 have led to a conviction being recorded. Commissioner Chris Evans says barriers to reporting cases include a lack of community awareness, fear of deportation, and limited access to compensation. He says police and prosecutors need to closely look at how the system could better detect and crack down on cases of modern slavery.
10: Despite the best will in the world, despite strong laws, we're not getting the results. The figures prove that, and unfortunately we're seeing victims not being able to see their perpetrators convicted, not getting any compensation, and really losing faith in our justice system.
0: Lifeblood Australia says more than 75,000 blood and plasma treatments are needed for children undergoing treatment or surgery in Australia each year. As part of National Blood Donor Week, the Australian Red Cross Lifeblood is calling for people to donate blood or plasma this week. Lifeblood's spokeswoman, Hannah Raymond, says donations can help a child going through cancer treatment or living with an immune condition.
11: We need new blood donors every 5 minutes in Australia, and Lifeblood needs more than 1.7 million donations every year to meet the demand for blood products. So National Blood Donor Week and every week is a time for us to really ask our Aussies to roll up a sleeve and consider donating blood.
0: Now with sport, here's Chris Mitchell.
1: Melbourne's eighth win of the AFL season has been soured by a serious injury to Brodie Miocek. The Demons beat Collingwood by 8 points, but play was halted for 10 minutes in the second quarter of the Kings' birthday match at the MCG. Miocek fell on his head during a routine tussle before being taken to hospital. Defender Jake Lever told ABC Sport he thinks his teammate will be okay.
12: He was in the ambulance and he put his arms up and sort of said, "Get going, boys." That's always good with a neck injury, that he's moving his arm. So we knew that he was all right.
1: Australia's women's cricketers have beaten England by 5 wickets in a warm-up match for the upcoming T20 World Cup. Spinner Alana King picked up 2 wickets for just 10 runs as England struggled to 6 for 157 off their 20 overs. Australia then reached the target with 10 balls remaining. And the England and Wales Cricket Board is investigating an incident in a nightclub involving its captain Ben Stokes and pace bowler Gus Atkinson following the first test match against New Zealand. The ECB says the pair had been involved in a breach of team protocols.
0: WA's weather, showers extending across much of the state to be southwest of a line from Broome to Giles. Some possible thunderstorms along the south coast through to the central west, southern interior and far eastern goldfields. Cloudy in Perth, a slight chance of a shower. Southwesterly winds 20 to 30 kilometres an hour, becoming light in the late afternoon. Right now in the city it is 14.6 degrees. ABC News.
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34: Hello and welcome to On This Day. I'm Marilyn Barclay, and today is Tuesday, the 9th of June.
35: Let's begin today by remembering a terrific feat of endurance and bravery. In 1928, two Australians, Charles Kingsford Smith, Smithy, and Charles Ulm, together with two Americans, navigator Harry Lyon and radio operator James Warner, became the first to fly across the Pacific. Smithy and Ulm made the Trans-Pacific flight to see if air services across the Pacific, between Australia and the United States, had a commercial future. For their journey, they used a second-hand Fokker plane, named the Southern Cross, which was equipped with three new engines and the best navigation and radio equipment available. The Southern Cross took off from California, bound for Hawaii, on the 31st of May 1928, a leg of 27 hours and 25 minutes. The flight attracted worldwide interest. Storms made the next flight between Hawaii and Fiji challenging, but the distance was covered in 34 hours and 30 minutes, the furthest non-stop ocean flight on record to that time. A crowd of 15,000 gathered to meet them at Brisbane Airport on the 9th of June 1928. The next day, on their arrival in Sydney, a crowd of about 300,000 gathered to welcome the heroes. Smithy and Ulm received over £20,000 in cash, as well as aeronautical awards. They were skilled flyers, but their relentless pursuit of flying records exposed them to danger and proved to be their ultimate undoing. In 1934, Ulm, aged 36, disappeared between San Francisco and Hawaii while attempting to set a new America to Australia record. Sir Charles Kingsford Smith was knighted in 1932. He kept up a hectic flying life until 1935, when he and his co-pilot got caught in a monsoon over the Bay of Bengal during a flight from London to Sydney, in an attempt to break the record for the England to Australia flight. Smithy was 38 years old. He used to say death was awaiting him on every flight, and on that flight, it caught him. Australia hasn't forgotten its beloved aviators and pioneers. Sydney's largest airport is officially known as Kingsford Smith International, and Qantas Airlines named one of its massive Airbus 380 jetliners in honour of Ulm. On to something different. And I see that on this day, in 2017, actor Adam West passed away. West, born William West Anderson in 1928, was best known for his portrayal of the Caped Crusader Batman on television and in film during the 1960s. The camp series was a cultural hit, and while only running from 66 to 68, it left an indelible legacy, with West forever being connected to Batman. West would reprise his role as Batman many times over the years and would also cameo on television as himself, often joking about his legacy as Batman. He did this as late as 2016, appearing on an episode of The Big Bang Theory, where he argued about who was the best Batman. Unsurprisingly, he voted for himself. Now to our music break. Staying in 2017, and on June the 9th, 2017, Gene Simmons filed a trademark for the devil horns hand gesture, which he then abandoned less than 2 weeks later. The salute consists of lowering your middle and ring fingers while extending the index and pinky fingers to represent the devil's horns. Simmons' particular variation included extending the thumb, which is the American Sign Language sign for "I love you." Simmons claimed he invented the gesture in 1974. The same year Kiss released their first two albums.

And that was Kiss with Strutter. Now let's look at another world record attempt. On this day in 1978, at the Manhattan Center in New York, Bob Specker Jr. was in the final stages of beating a Domino's world record by knocking down 100,000 dominoes in a row. Mr. Specker, the 21-year-old world domino wizard from Philadelphia, had spent 9 days, a total of 95 hours, arranging the 100,000 dominoes in patterns of names, figure eights, hoops and whirls on the 5,000-square-foot floor area of the ballroom at Manhattan Center. As Specker leaned down to place domino number 97,499, a TV cameraman filming the attempt dropped his press badge and prematurely set off all the dominoes that had been set up. Specker still broke the world's record for toppling a continuous chain of dominoes, but missed his goal of 100,000 down dominoes by 2,502. And some more on this day events. Walt Disney's famous cartoon Duck made his film debut as a bit player in the 1934 cartoon The Little Wise Hen. Donald Duck and his quack-quacking delivery featured in 127 cartoons before his final appearance in 1961. Another cartoon premiere, Warner Brothers' cartoon A Gruesome Twosome, starring Tweety, premiered in the USA on this day in 1945. In 1970, Bob Dylan was given an honorary Doctorate of Music at Princeton University. In 1983, British Conservative Prime Minister Margaret Thatcher, buoyed by victory in the Falkland Islands War and by deep divisions within the opposition Labour Party, was easily re-elected to a second term in office. Let's have a look at the birthday book for the 9th of June. And I see composer and lyricist Cole Porter was born in 1891 in Peru, Indiana. He published his first song, The Bobolink Waltz, at the age of 10. His Broadway career was launched in 1928 when 5 of his songs were used in the musical play Let's Do It. His many contributions to the Broadway stage include Anything Goes, Kiss Me Kate, Can Can, and Silk Stockings. And he wrote the music and lyrics for the film High Society. He died in 1964. And to end the show, on this day in 2015, Taylor Swift was sitting at number 1 on the ARIA charts in Australia with Bad Blood. It was the 4th single and 3rd Australian number 1 from her album 1989 after Shake It Off and Blank Space. Her album 1989 would end up 11 times platinum in Australia. 'Cause

0: 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We pay our respects to First Nations elders in maintaining their cultures, countries, and their spiritual connection to the lands and waters. Vision Australia Radio acknowledges and respects the genuine diversity and richness of Aboriginal and Torres Strait Islander cultures across Australia.
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2: It certainly is West Coast News. The time coming up to 7:31, and today is the Tuesday, the 9th of June. Now, June's an interesting month. There's five Tuesdays in June. Of course, it's the end of the financial year, June 30th, and also it's probably, on average, the wettest month of the year. So there you are, June, a notable month. I'm Adrian Grant, back after a month's holiday away in Europe and Japan. And Michelle is also back. She's been away for a similar time in Europe. Colleen has been the stoic anchor here. So welcome to and good morning to Michelle and Colleen, and we're bringing you the stories from today's West over the next couple of hours. And Michelle, you have the headlines, don't you?
3: Yes, thank you, Adrian, and good morning. The headlines for today: PM's awakening. It's the economy, stupid. Albanese states the bleeding obvious with his epiphany as One Nation surges in the polls. Look, this topic will be covered in the editorial. Next is the biggest freeze of all time, an uplifting article that will be covered in the Coffee Break magazine segment of the program. And in world news, Middle East escalation, war plea, easier said than done. Turning now to the first article, taxes had to go up to repair a budget, on page 7 by Latika M. Burke. One of Anthony Albanese's closest cabinet allies, Trade Minister Don Farrell, says the government's decision to break its promises on capital gains tax and negative gearing was to get the budget under control and is not related to the rise in support for One Nation. A news poll released on Monday showed that One Nation has surged to a lead over the two major parties for the first time in history. In an exclusive interview, Mr. Farrell rejected suggestions that the Prime Minister's decision to break his election promises was the cause. "I don't think the rise of One Nation really has anything to do with the decision we took on capital gains or negative gearing," said Senator Farrell. "I don't think this is a permanent position. As fast as it rises, I think it may very well fall, and I don't think the polling that you see today will be what's reflected in the next election in 2 years' time." He said there were a range of reasons related to One Nation's rise and none related to the election budget, promise-breaking budget. "There are a number of issues that are leading to One Nation's growth. I think immigration is one of them, the position that they have adopted, particularly post-Bondi. Interest rates have been going up as well," he said. Asked why the government had broken a promise, despite promising 50 times not to, Mr. Farrell said, "Well, we needed to get our budget under control. The ideal outcome is that we put downward pressure on the deficit, on the federal deficit, so that ultimately that leads to lower interest rates." And that was "Taxes Had to Go Up to Repair the Budget" by Latika M. Burke on page 7.
2: And now we move to page 6. Australia's call for a clear exit plan as Iran conflict ticks over to 100th day. The Prime Minister has repeatedly called for de-escalation in the Israeli-US-Iran war after renewed fighting in the conflict, which reached its 100-day mark. Israel and Iran exchanged volleys of missiles yesterday, putting President Donald Trump's fragile Middle East ceasefire to the test. It came hours after Trump called on Israel to refrain from retaliating against a barrage of strikes from Tehran into the country's north. The war began on February the 28th after the US and Israel launched strikes on Tehran, killing Iran's supreme leader, Ali Khamenei. The de facto closure of the Strait of Hormuz, prompted by the war, has led to global energy crisis, with more than a fifth of the world's oil supply disrupted. Mr. Albanese on Monday dismissed questions about whether Australia regretted its swift backing of the US-led actions. The Prime Minister stood firm on the government's initial position that the strikes were necessary to stop Iran's nuclear build-up. Iran cannot be allowed to get a nuclear weapon. That was the position that we took, Mr. Albanese said. That's the right position. We've called for de-escalation, he said. We've called for a clear exit plan out of this, and we've done that consistently for a long period of time. This needs to conclude. This is having a devastating impact on the global economy, not the least here in Australia, but it's having an impact as well on countries which aren't protagonists in this war, such as the United Arab Emirates and other countries in the Middle East. And that story on page 6, Australia's call for a clear exit plan as Iran conflict ticks over 100th day.
4: Going back to page 5, and good morning and welcome back, Michelle and Adrian, our returning travellers. So the article is Teens Shark Attack Heroics, 14-year-old nephew skippered boat back to shore as father tried to save a victim. This is written by Melissa Scheel and Jackie Elisovic, a teenage nephew of Albany shark attack victim. Daniel Turpin steered the family boat back to shore as the boy's grandfather desperately tended to the injured spear fisherman. Albany Mayor Greg Stocks on Monday revealed more details of Saturday's fatal fishing trip and the sadness that Mr. Turnbull's death has cast over the regional city. Mr. Turpin was spear fishing with family members near Michaelmas Island, about 13 kilometres off Albany, when he was attacked by a shark about 11:20 a.m. The 35-year-old was rushed back to the Albany Marina, where he was met by paramedics, but sadly could not be saved. Mr. Stock said the actions of Mr. Turpin's father, Wayne, and nephew, who were at sea with him when the tragic attack happened on Saturday, were to be commended. It's unbelievable that a 14-year-old person who is in that dire circumstance was able to stand up to the pressure and the reality of what he was facing and make a big contribution to try and save Daniel's life, Mr. Stock said. I can't imagine what they were going through. His family should be very proud of him. Great Southern Police Superintendent John Mundy said that Mr. Turpin's death was a tragedy and very distressing for the whole town. It's a tragic thing that's occurred. It's part of the WA lifestyle, being in and around the water, but it's a terrible thing to have happened here, Superintendent Mundy said. The ripple effect of that is that it will affect the whole town. Mr. Stock said the loss took on added significance for the council and city staff because Mr. Turpin's wife worked at the City of Albany. People do not realise how closely linked the community is here, even though it's a city. People talk about 6 degrees of separation globally. It's probably 1 degree of separation in Albany. I think it's very difficult to find the right words to convey our condolences to the immediate family, he said. The fact that we've got one of the immediate family members who works at the City of Albany and is close to so many of our staff, it takes on some additional significance for the city. It's a devastating event, and the community needs to rally around his immediate family and give them support, and we will be doing that. And that was Teens Shark Attack Heroics on page 5.
3: Turning to page 17, Pass the Smuggled Parcel Farce Puts Acacia on Edge. This is an exclusive article by Charlton Hart. An inmate at WA's Acacia Prison dug under a security fence to retrieve a smuggled parcel which is missing, sparking fears a weapon is now inside the facility. Prison staff told the West Australian it has been at least 2 weeks since the serious safety incident occurred, and officers are concerned about what was in the package. The prisoner reportedly used a garden tool to dig underneath a perimeter fence in broad daylight, gaining access to the sterile zone, a secure space between the prison's internal and external fencing. It's understood CCTV captured the man retrieving a package which had been thrown over the fence by a man riding past on a quad bike. By the time guards responded, the inmate had made it back under the fence and into the prison confines. According to sources, when guards endeavoured to detain the prisoner for a search, he threw the package into a group of inmates standing close by. It's believed that one of the inmates picked up the item before the crowd dispersed in different directions. According to staff, there were not enough officers on shift to properly search each of the inmates who had been in the vicinity at the time or to conduct detailed checks of the surrounding area. The incident was also reportedly categorised as prisoner misconduct and not treated as a more significant safety breach. In a statement, a Department of Justice spokesperson confirmed it had been made aware of the incident but would not go into detail. They said the Department of Justice was notified of the out-of-bounds incident at Acacia Prison. The prisoner was detained by staff at an inner perimeter fence line. The incident was reported to WA Police. A WA Police spokesperson said just prior to the prisoner breaching the inner fence, a male riding a quad bike had thrown a package over the prison's external fence. They said it happened about 2 p.m. on Wednesday, May 20. Inquiries to determine that man's identity are ongoing. The incident comes just weeks after Corrective Services Minister Paul Papalia had to defend his department's secrecy over the alleged sexual assault of two female prisoners by male inmates during an out-of-control riot at West Kimberley Regional Prison. The men broke out of their cells at about 10:20 p.m. on July 19 and began rioting, setting fire to parts of the detention centre during their hours-long rampage. At the time, the department didn't disclose the fact that the men had got into the women's cells and downplayed the incident as confined to the bounds of the prison, affirming that there was no risk to the community. Text messages and emails from staff at the time, which surfaced last month, showed they were immediately concerned that sexual intercourse may have occurred. A staff member wrote, "I have just spoken with," the name of the person removed, "who will contact," name removed, "to arrange post-incident services support for the women." When Mr. Papalia was asked why the extent of the security failures had not been disclosed earlier and whether he thought they should have been, he declined to comment. Mr. Papalia said the matter was still under police investigation. And that was Pass the Smuggled Parcel, Farce Puts Acacia on Edge by Charlton Hart on page 17 of today's West.
4: Now returning to page 8, an unattributed article. Call to take action against dangerous winter virus. Older Australians are lining up for a new federally funded vaccine against respiratory syncytial virus as health leaders warn the common winter illness is far more dangerous than just a bad cold. During RSV Awareness Week, there's a fresh push for the Australian Medical Association and the Immunisation Foundation of Australia for older Australians and pregnant women to add the vaccination to the winter protection plan. The virus can cause severe illness, hospitalisation and death, particularly in babies, older Australians and people with underlying conditions. Too many people still think RSV is just a bad cold, but for some Australians, it can be far more serious than that, the association's president, Daniel McMullen, said. RSV vaccines have been added to the National Immunisation Program, with free jabs now available for people 75 and over, and Aboriginal and Torres Strait Islander people aged 60 and over. A maternal RSV vaccine was added last year to help protect newborns in their first months of life, with authorities saying the vaccines are making a difference. More than 2,500,000 mothers have received the maternal RSV vaccine since it was introduced in February 2024, and that was Call to Take Action Against Dangerous Winter Virus on page 8.
2: And before we go for a break, some traffic news. Time is 7:45, and if you're travelling northbound on Mitchell Freeway, there's a breakdown in Osborne Park near the Stevenson Avenue turnoff, so just be aware of that. Travelling northbound on Mitchell Freeway around Stevenson Avenue, there's a breakdown.
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0: And the time here on West Coast News is coming up to 12 minutes to 8, and we resume local news. And Michelle, you have the first story.
1: Yes, on pages 10 and 11, we have the Basel lines are now drawn. Opposition leader declares he has what it takes to be Premier and vows he'd prioritise health, cost of living and infrastructure. This is an article by Caitlin Vinci. Basil Zemfilis has emphatically declared he can become Premier at the next election. The opposition leader used his keynote address at the West Australians Leadership Matters breakfast on Monday morning to lay out his plans for the state if his Liberals were to topple Labor in 3 years, a feat he is confident is realistic. He told the crowd at Crown Ballroom, "We can win in 2029." Mr. Zemfilis said West Australians were frustrated by a fatigued WA Labor government, outlining health, cost of living and infrastructure as the key areas where the Roger Cook-led party is dragging its feet. They want more homes, they want better hospitals, they want cheaper living. That's what we're here to deliver for the people of Western Australia, he said. I know people are open to change. I know they're frustrated with where we are at. I know they are concerned that their kids aren't going to get the same opportunities that we have, and it's our job to make sure they can get them. And the best way to get them will be under a Liberal national government. Embracing One Nation. After taking to the stage, Mr. Zemfilis almost immediately acknowledged the recent surge in support for Pauline Hanson's One Nation. I don't see One Nation as a threat. I see One Nation and the rise of One Nation as an opportunity, Mr. Zemfilis said. He pointed to recent news poll figures that found the minor party would receive 31% of the primary vote if an election were to be held now. When questioned if he would put One Nation ahead of Labor on how to vote cards, Mr. Zemfilis said he would review what the best option was for the party on a seat-by-seat basis, adding if it was the right thing to do to help the Liberal or National candidate win, then absolutely. It would mean doing what we can do together to change a Labor government at state level and a Labor government at federal level, he said. I would be derelicting my duty not to look at all options to help bring that about. Mr. Zemfilis said his open-minded approach was pragmatic and sensible. As for Baz's plan for WA, Mr. Zemfilis said voters were most frustrated by the state's gridlocked health system, promising health would be his top priority if he became Premier. As first revealed in Monday's The West Australian, the opposition leader outlined his plan to build a new $600 million hospital in Yanchep if he clinched a come-from-behind win in 2029. He said, "Our intention is to build the hospital with a capacity of up to 250 beds, to include a 24/7 emergency department, inpatient and outpatient services and mental health capabilities, as well as capacity for future expansion." The erosion of the Australian dream formed the second pillar of Mr. Zemfilis's platform, with the leader taking aim at current regulatory roadblocks. He said, "For me, it is absolutely unforgivable that so many West Australians are abandoning their dream of owning their own home in a state like Western Australia." He argued that current policy settings are actively stifling supply when the market can least afford it. In a bid to modernise Perth's heavily regulated retail landscape, Mr. Zemfilis promised to unlock greater freedom for consumers. "This year, we will introduce legislation via a private members' bill to let stores in Perth open earlier at 8 a.m. on a Sunday. And when we're in, we will use regulation to allow 24-hour trading on Black Friday each year," he said. Turning to resources, Mr. Zemfilis pledged to overturn a long-standing ban on new uranium mining projects. "We export no uranium in a mining state. It doesn't add up. We're missing out on what could be a billion-dollar industry. It is nonsensical," he said. Get railways on track. Mr. Zemfilis used the breakfast to champion a decades-long fight for regional road safety, announcing a legislative push to mandate visibility standards on heavy freight trains. Mr. Zemfilis said 26 years ago, Lara Jensen's brother and two of his friends were killed in one of WA's

0: worst rail approaches at a level crossing in the Wheatbelt. Trains are the largest and heaviest land vehicles, but we have stronger laws for bicycle riding than we do for trains. We're going to act where others have refused. We will introduce a private members' bill in Parliament to amend the Rail Safety National Law Application Act, so trains crossing a public road in WA must have lighting. That means mandatory external lights on each side of the train. For Lara Jensen, the upcoming parliamentary debate is the culmination of a gruelling and heartbreaking 26-year crusade. Ms. Jensen said, It means more than I can say. It's an incredible thing after all these years. We've fought tirelessly and we can't bring our loved ones back, but we can ensure that their legacy is one of safety improvements for other families so that no other family ever has to endure this. In terms of event transparency, Mr. Zempelis also took aim at the secrecy surrounding the Cook government's major event policy, calling for greater taxpayer transparency. The Premier has made securing top global artists and sporting events deemed to be draw cards for tourism a top priority, attracting the likes of Coldplay, WWE and FIFA to Perth in recent years. Mr. Zempelis said claiming commercial confidence once the event concluded was not fair on hard-working Western Australians helping to foot the bill. He said securing events has been a focus of this state government over recent years, but we still don't know how much it cost us to bring Coldplay to Perth. It was our money. We should know. Mr. Zempelis promised a structural shift towards absolute disclosure. He said we will establish a transparent accountability framework around taxpayer-funded events. If we bring it, you'll know how much it costs after it's finished. To ensure future promises are independently verified rather than politically manufactured, he endorsed a new fiscal watchdog championed by Shadow Treasurer Sandra Brewer. And finally, the boy with a mullet. While policy was at the forefront of Mr. Zempelis's keynote address, there were plenty of laughs for the opposition leader. During his question and answer session with the West Australian's Jessica Page, a photograph of him as a seven-year-old flashed onto the screens, tracing the trajectory of his unconventional political rise. He said, "I think looking at that young fellow there, I feel like that person still in many ways." A second image then showed him sporting a mullet playing football, drawing a roar of laughter from the crowd. He said there's no way anyone with any brains would have had that haircut then. The morning concluded with a light-hearted hypothetical, with Mr. Zempelis revealing he would rather share a slice of cake with Senator Hanson over United Australia Party's Clive Palmer. And that was The Basil Lines Are Now Drawn by Caitlin Vinci on pages 10 and 11 of today's West.
1: And let's move now to page 14. Perth doctor accused of filming children with hidden cameras. This story by Caleb Runciman. A paediatrician charged with child sex offences has been accused of filming young patients on hidden cameras during consultations with a Perth court told there could be up to 9 victims. Chia Liang Saw, 41, was charged with persistent sexual contact with a child under 16 and possessing child exploitation materials following an investigation by detectives from the WA Police Child Abuse Squad. Mr. Saw, who specialises in behavioural issues, was charged on May the 29th after he allegedly sexually assaulted a child patient at his workplace. In Perth Magistrates Court on Monday, a police prosecutor also flagged further charges as she strongly opposed Mr. Saw's bail application. The prosecutor said detectives intended to interview 5 children this week after identifying them as potential victims. She said up to 8 potential victims had been identified in relation to possible offending in a medical setting. Another child is scheduled to be interviewed for alleged offending unrelated to his workplace, she said. Mr. Saw's lawyer, Alex Smith, told the court he understood footage was being identified which allegedly showed children being filmed in consultation rooms or in a hospital. The prosecutor said four counts of indecent dealings of children under 13 were in the process of being laid against Mr. Saw over separate victims. Magistrate Janelle Scott adjourned the bail application until June 19th. She urged police to expedite their investigation into further charges as Mr. Saw had the right to apply for bail later this month. And that story on page 14, Perth doctor accused of filming children with hidden cameras. And if that story has raised issues for you and you'd like support, you can call Lifeline on 131114. That number again, 131114, or Beyond Blue on 1300 224 636. 1300 224 636.
2: And now returning to page 18, Dine Lotto winner in tears of kindness, a terminally ill WA man whose $772,000 Saturday Lotto win touched hearts across the country has been reduced to tears by an outpouring of support from complete strangers. The man, who has only months to live, has spent the past week reading hundreds of comments posted beneath stories about his bittersweet windfall. His wife said the flood of goodwill from strangers had proved as valuable as the winning ticket itself. "You've made his day," she said. "He loves reading the comments. People have been so kind, and he's been crying happy tears. We want to send out a great big thank you for all the good wishes." The man and his wife shared one of 8 Division 1 prizes nationally in the May 23 Saturday Lotto draw. While the life-changing cash cannot buy him more time, it has given him the chance to tick off bucket list dreams, spend precious moments with family, and ensured loved ones are looked after when he's gone. And that was Dine Lotto winner in tears over kindness. Audiences are obsessed? No. All.
3: This is ABC News. Good morning, I'm Garrett Mundy. Iran says it will defeat a US naval blockade of the Strait of Hormuz after trading fire with Israel. Iran and Israel say they've halted attacks on each other after the two countries exchanged fire for the first time since April's truce. The US President Donald Trump has denied suggestions Israeli Prime Minister Benjamin Netanyahu defied his wishes in launching the attacks, amid reports he was against the escalation. Iran's top negotiator, Mohammad Bakalibaf, says Washington's naval blockade of the Strait of Hormuz is a war crime.
4: Our goal is to end the war and establish lasting security, not to normalize relations with the United States. We also have no trust in the other side.
3: Poland's prime minister has warned his country's solidarity with Ukraine could be destroyed after Ukrainian President Volodymyr Zelensky named a special forces unit after a partisan army that instigated massacres against Poles. The BBC's Danny Eberhard explains.
5: This row is the latest to inflame Polish sensibilities about massacres carried out in the 1940s by the Ukrainian insurgent army. It fought for Ukrainian independence from the Soviet Union, but also massacred ethnic Poles in what's now Western Ukraine. Poland's nationalist president, Karol Nawrocki, wants to strip President Zelensky of his country's highest honour over the military unit's renaming. But Poland's prime minister is trying to contain the fallout. Donald Tusk has warned that conflict benefits the two sides' common foe, Moscow.
3: The Trade Minister is reiterating calls for the United States to abandon the planned 12.5% tariff on Australian products. The US announced last week the tariff would apply to dozens of countries while citing concerns over modern slavery in their supply chains. Don Farrell says he told his US counterpart at an OECD meeting last week Australia is disappointed with the move.
6: Our position to the Americans is it should be zero. We have a free trade agreement with the United States, which we honour. We don't apply tariffs to any goods that come in from the United States. We expect the United States to do exactly the same.
3: The tobacco industry says the federal government must rethink how much cigarettes are taxed. The Australian Bureau of Statistics says nicotine consumption is on the rise, up some 40% from 2017 to 2025. Tobacco taxes have long been at the centre of Australia's success story in bringing down